0: 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I'm gonna praise. World I'll off. 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
4: 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Now, when we're treated badly for our faith, the Lord wants us to handle it with patience and self-control, not with anger or revenge. You see, disdain means to be rejected or looked down upon, and we can expect it if we follow Christ. In fact, the more serious we are about our faith, the more pushback we might get. So today, Pastor Jack teaches that we really don't handle rejection well on our own. We need God's Spirit in order to respond the right way. So being mocked for our faith, well, that's actually a good sign. It means we're doing it right spiritually. Now with his message called Discipline of Disdain, here's pastor and Bible teacher Jack Hibbs.
5: I'm sure when Jesus was attacked and spit on, mocked and ridiculed, that it didn't feel good. Jesus Christ, though God in human skin, he had our feelings. We forget about that. We think that he snapped his finger and he didn't feel the ridicule, mockery, or the disdain. No, quite the opposite. He felt everything that you and I feel, hyper so, tremendous. When he was rejected, it hurt him the most. Why? Imagine. Look, if a stranger rejects you, what do you care? If a friend rejects you, it hurts. If a family member rejects you, it hurts all the more. If a husband or a wife rejects you, it hurts tremendously. Can you imagine if your own creation that you understand and love and concluded that it was worth you leaving heaven and coming to earth to die for them, turns and spits in your face, literally, and mocks you with ultimate disdain? You want to talk about pain and suffering? You and I don't even know what that's like. Is he not love? And love rejected of that magnitude? I can't even fathom that. It's beyond my world. Identifying disdain. Yes, it comes from the world. It will be absolutely painful. But God uses this. It's not unusual for the believer. In Psalm 2, listen to this. In Psalm 2, verses 1 to 3, it says, why do the nations rage and the people plot a vain thing? What's a vain thing that the people plot? The kings of the earth set themselves and the rulers take counsel together. What are they doing? Against the Lord and against his anointed, that's Messiah, saying, let us break their bonds in pieces and cast away their cords from us. That is amazing to think that they would reject. The world rejects God tonight. And Jesus, the one who loves them. How could Jesus suffer under disdain? And the answer is, he considered the source of the attack, that it was coming from the spirit of the world. Identifying disdain is something that you and I need to do. Matthew 27, listen to this. You can just listen as I read this to you. Matthew 27, verse 39 says, and those who passed by Jesus blasphemed him, wagging their heads. That is a very naughty thing to do in the Middle East, in Israel. It's a physical gesture. And saying, you who destroy the temple and build it in 3 days, save yourself.

0: If you are the Son of God, come down from the cross. Listen. Likewise, the chief priest also, mocking with the scribes and elders, says, he saved others, himself he cannot save. They're trying to provoke Jesus to do some miracle to get off the cross. And I'm wondering if just for a moment Satan wasn't catching on that the Son of God was dying on the cross for the sins of the world. Come down from there and then we'll believe. He saved others, himself he cannot save. You know what the truth is? He saved others, himself he would not save. That's the truth. Mocking. Imagine hanging there, mocking. Your creation is mocking you, slapping you in the face, spitting on you, and trying to provoke you. And Jesus took the disdain. Number two, we want to learn about the discipline of disdain and that. How do we handle disdain? How do we deal with it? Remember, disdain is that rejection, mockery. And it most often, listen, Christian, I want to encourage you, it most often happens to you and I when we are growing the most in our relationship with Jesus. Okay, listen, someone's going to get convicted by this, and if the shoe fits, then wear it. God's speaking to you. But listen, maybe some of you in the same voice will be comforted by this. If you're not growing in your relationship with Jesus, you probably have no enemies. Things are pretty cool. It's easy going. There's no ripples on your lake. It's smooth sailing. Everything's fine. If you are growing and advancing in your Christianity, there's going to be storms. There's going to be activity. There's going to be attacks. There's going to be hardship. Again, that's native to the Christian life. How do we handle disdain? When it comes to us, it's to be understood that it happens when we are growing the most. Come on. If somebody told us. Now look, I know you're a Christian, but you're not going to, I don't want you to say anything about Christianity. I don't want you to say praise the Lord around here. I don't want you to care. You know what I'm saying? It's lay it down. And you just do that. Then there'll be no disruption. There'll be no cultural clash. And the worldview of this age will prevail. But if you stand like a Daniel, if you stand like a Jeremiah, if you stand like an Isaiah, if you stand like Paul, and if you stand like Peter, there's going to be a storm. There's going to be something going on, and you're going to want to know how to handle disdain. David, King David, nearly almost fell victim to disdain. The guy, don't you love David's life? I want to be like David in not all cases, but like 90% of them. In 1 Samuel chapter 25, you can read it later, but in verse 10 it says, then Nabal answered David's servants and said, who's David and who's the son of Jesse? Now let me insert this into the bulk of the story. In 1 Samuel 25, you know what's going on? David had been defending Israel with all of his troops. They're fighting battles. They're doing everything to preserve the nation. And his men needed food and care. And Nabal was incredibly rich. He had tens of thousands of sheep and goats. Super blessed guy. He had a pretty famous wife. Well, she became famous. Abigail was his wife. He was an idiot, and she was a knockout. The Bible says she was a knockout. It says that she was very, very wise and beautiful to look at. And Nabal was a rich, shrewd man and a bitter guy. So check this out. You ever seen people like this? David says, man, we need food. And we've come to know some of Nabal's shepherds. Have them go home with you guys and ask Nabal if we can have some care. And David's guys with Nabal's shepherds go to Nabal and ask, hey, and very humbly, you can read it later, it's very sweet. We are David's servants, and my servant humbles himself to ask you, my Lord, can we have a lamb sandwich? And Nabal says, who's David? Well, everybody knew who David was. But he said, who's David? And then he goes on to say, if I give David some food, then I got to give everybody some food. And David hears about it. And David almost got hooked by disdain. when they came back to David, and they, can you imagine? They come walking up to David. David, this guy kills giants on a weekend. David. David, he said that basically, who are you to ask him for something to eat? And David says, really? That's what he said? Well, we've been out here fighting the battle and preserving the nation. I tell you what, everybody get your swords out. That's what David said. Get your swords out. Polish those babies. We're going to go cut Nabal's head off and all of his servants. And they got on their metro or camels or whatever they rode. And they rode to Naboth's house. And Abigail heard about David's anger. And she interceded. She got there before David arrived to kill Nabal. And she said, David, listen. I humble myself before you. Don't do this. Don't do this thing and bring sin upon your own hands. And she caused David's anger to subside. And David said, wow, you are more righteous than I am. And he almost fell for it. You guys, listen. Handling disdain. Without the Lord governing our lives, you know what happens when we don't handle disdain? It's called revenge, and it's bad every time. Why is it, listen everybody, why is it that we think in our minds, well, what happened? They said that? Well, I'm gonna. Do you understand that's truly, I'm not joking, it's borderline insanity when that happens. It's temporary insanity. You go off, you snap, you fly off the handle, we call it, and you're going to go settle the situation. That's when people get killed. And God's not in that. You say, well, what am I supposed to do? Well, first of all, sit down. Have you ever noticed that when people get into a brawl like that, I mean this with all due affection and great accuracy, they're fools. Have you seen a fool in his folly?
1: What's that? What? Come over here. Who do you think you are?
0: Everybody knows that is a fool in his folly. It's absolutely amazing. When we handle disdain properly, we yield to the Lord. David reacted in self-defense, and that sounds good, but Abigail interceded, she won out, and David was spared from sinning. Proverbs 26:4 says, do not answer a fool according to his folly, lest you also be like him. Good verse, huh? Next one. Proverbs 16:32. He who is slow to anger is better than the mighty, and he who rules his spirit than he who takes the city. Calm down. Take a walk. Call out to God. Isaiah 40:31. Great verse, huh? Isaiah 40:31, well known. But those who wait on the Lord shall renew their strength. They shall mount up with wings like eagles. They shall run and not be weary. They shall walk and not faint. That is the strength and the power from the Lord that causes us to handle disdain properly.
2: 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And now, let's get back to today's message. Once again, here's Pastor Jack.
0: Also, James 1:19 says, so then, my beloved brethren, let every man be swift to hear, slow to speak, and slow to wrath. Think about that for a moment. Take that verse and just kind of meditate on that for a second. If we're slow, or I should say swift to hear, we'll be slow to react. You know the old saying, you got two ears and one mouth. You're supposed to be listening twice as much as you're talking. So you be listening. And the Bible says, wait and listen a little longer. And watch out before you open your mouth. Be slow to wrath. Why? Because the moment you open your mouth, this is sad, huh? We've all known that. Everyone, we all know this. As soon as you open your mouth and something comes out of it, oh, this is fun. Something comes out of it, it's out. Did you know in theory anyway, there's people debate if it's, we know it's true to a degree, but how far? And that is this, sound theoretically travels forever. Now, you would say, no, I've had some classes, Jack, in physics, and I know that over time the sound wave begins to dampen out and it goes flat. That is true, true to the observable eye or to an oscilloscope or something like that. That is true, but theoretically, sound continues on. And that's the whole basis behind radio telescopes that listen out into space for distant conversations of some worlds that once were. I mean, don't laugh. You're paying for this right now. It's your tax dollars. And so theoretically, when I said something 16 years ago on a Tuesday at 2 o'clock in the afternoon, that word's still going. And now that's really great if I was saying, God bless you all, and to all a good night. Or, hey, you lunatic, get out of my lane. It's going out there. Kind of scary to think, huh? Let's just move on. We don't want to dwell on that too long. The discipline of disdain also requires that you and I be surviving disdain. We're going to be attacked. How do I survive, Pastor Jack? Well, how do I get through this? Let me first tell you how not to survive disdain. This is what you don't want to do. Poor Peter, we always use him for the example, but he's so good for us to learn from. What not to do, how not to survive disdain. Matthew chapter 26, verse 33. It says, Peter answered and said to him, now this was a very heated moment, energized moment. He says, even if all are made to stumble because of you, I will never be made to stumble you. And Jesus said to Peter, assuredly I say to you that this night before the rooster crows, you will deny me three times. See, everybody else, Jesus was laying it down, and Peter says, well, listen, I'm not going to leave you. I'll never deny you. Be careful for anyone. You know, I know it comes from great intentions, and you mean well when somebody says, well, I'll never sin. I'll never fail. I told some guy recently here at this church, he did a really great job at something, and I said, listen, that was really awesome. Let that go to your heart and not your head, because the moment it goes to your head, it's over. You won't be able to get your head through the door in here, and then you'll self-destruct. Take it to the heart. Don't let it go to your head. Big difference. 18-inch difference can save you between heaven and hell. What's going on in here and what's going on in here is never, not always the same thing. And Peter's going, I'll never, these bums, they'll deny you, but not me. And Jesus, can you imagine the shockeroony that he gave to Peter? He's out there boasting away, and Jesus says, I tell you, hey, put you in on something, Peter. Before the rooster crows this night, you will deny me three times. Not two times. Three times. Three times was a confession of absolute truth. And what did Peter say three times? I don't know him. I don't know him. I don't know him. And what happens? As soon as he says it the third time, the Bible says the rooster crowed. And Jesus was being held in the praetorium courtyard, and he turns over and he looks at Peter at that last moment of rejection. Can you imagine? What do you think? How do you think Jesus looked at Peter? I think I actually know. It doesn't say, but I think I know. I think the same attitude in Jesus at that moment and his face looking at Peter is the exact same attitude in the face, though you'll never imagine this, in the Garden of Eden when the Lord said, Adam, where are you? Where are you? I don't think God said, Adam, where are you? Get over here now. I don't think he did that. I think God's heart was broken. Adam, where are you? And I think Jesus, without saying, Peter, what in the world are you doing over there? I think when Jesus looked at Peter, I think it communicated, where are you? Where are you? And the Bible says that Peter went out and wept bitterly. How in the world can he survive such a thing? He survives such a thing because of God's grace, the awesome grace of God. You don't want to falter at dealing with disdain by trusting in your own resources and abilities, you'll fail every time. I can take care of this one. You guys, we do this all the time. We don't want to admit it, but we do it. I'll take care of it. Be careful when we're strong in something or we think we can do this. I'll take care of it. No, Lord, we need you. Now, our absolute role model in how to survive, the ultimate survival training, comes from Jesus himself. In Matthew 27:27, the Bible says, "Then the soldiers of the governor took Jesus to the praetorium and gathered the whole garrison around him." You guys, that is a horrible moment. That's a horrible sight. "And they stripped Jesus and put a scarlet robe on him. And when they had twisted a crown of thorns, they put it on his head and a reed in his right hand. And they bowed the knee before him and mocked him, saying, 'Hail, King of the Jews.' Then they spat on him and took the reed and struck him on the head." Those barbs on that crown of thorns was wicked. And they took that staff and boom! Among other things they did. How did Jesus survive such a thing? He absolutely, listen, church, because in our lifetime, it will happen to each and every one of us at some point in some degree. Jesus yielded his life completely into the hand of the Father without any reservation, in absolute dependence. And he took what came according to the Father. And in every one of our lives, every one of us, you may be here today saying, "I'm not a Christian, it's not going to come near me." It will happen to you. It's native to life. Except for the Christian, we've got hope. If you don't know Christ, you have no hope. There'll be that phone call. There'll be that blood test. There'll be that lump. There'll be that news. And your world will be rocked to the core. It happens to all of us. It's coming, if it hasn't happened already. It's coming to us. Things that are going on, it could come nationally, globally, personally. Maybe your it doesn't matter. Your foundation will be shaken. And in that moment of shaking, how will you survive? You'll have to trust in God. And I'm grateful for you being here tonight because you have seen fit to invest in your faith. The Bible says in Romans 10:17, faith comes by hearing and hearing by the word of God. That's what's going on right now. Your faith will be strengthened and encouraged. It's supernatural. It's amazing. The Bible says in Matthew 26:67 that they spat on Jesus' face and they beat him and others struck him with their palms of their hands. By the way, palms, that word means in Greek open-handed, a slap. If you've ever been in a fight, it's much better to get punched than it is to get slapped. You can much more endure a punch than you can a slap. A slap can kill you. Horrible. They slapped him and they said, "Prophesy to us, Christ. Who is the one who struck you?" Remember, he is blindfolded. Wow. Jesus took it. You see, Jack, what are you saying? I'm saying this. Are you and I willing to submit to mistreatment by other people for Jesus' sake?
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11: Acts chapter 1, verse 14 tells us of the early commitment of the disciples as they waited for the birth of the church and the coming of the Holy Spirit. 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Oh, Lord, teach us to pray. Amen. 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

0: Hi, this is Chris. We're just about to have a time of wonder, adventure, and excitement. Would you like to join us? Then get ready, because you never know what'll happen when you have an adventure in Odyssey.
1: I present to you, ta-da!
2: A video game, Jason?
1: Okay, now you've got frogs and lice and boils up here.
3: Head lice?
4: Yes, head lice.
3: Cool. Wow.
1: Part the Red Sea! Part the Red Sea!

0: I got it. Flamingos.
1: Flamingos?
0: Sure, you know those pink birds?
1: I know what they are. I don't think so.
0: Why not? I think they're cute.
2: All right, Erica, Kim, here you are. Two orange sherbet and hot fudge milkshakes. I'm not sure I want to watch you drink it, though.
1: Mr. Allen, could you help us?
2: What's the problem?
1: Well, you know, I'm having my party here this weekend.
2: Uh-huh.
1: We're trying to think of a theme.
2: A theme?
1: Yeah, for decorations and stuff. Like a couple weeks ago, Brittany Jackson had a party with fairy tale theme. The whole room had pictures of castles and forests, and Brittany dressed up like Cinderella.
2: Oh, I see, a theme. Hmm. Funny, but back in my day, we just had a cake.
0: What do you think about flamingos?
2: Flamingos?
1: That's not a party theme, Kim. I'm not dressing up like a flamingo. I have to think of something by tomorrow, because we're making decorations tomorrow night.
0: I can't do it tomorrow night, remember? I have auditions.
1: Oh, that's right.
2: Are you auditioning for our play, Kim?
0: Yeah, I can't wait.
2: Oh, which part?
0: Priscilla.
2: Ooh, tough part.
0: I know, but I think I've got a good chance.
3: Excuse me. Pardon me, coming through.
1: Hi, Mr. Whitaker.
3: Oh, hi there, Erica. Kim?
0: Hi, Mr. Whitaker. What's that?
3: Well, this, it's my screwdriver.
0: No, I mean that big black thing you just rolled out here.
3: Oh, this? Well, I'll tell you. I'm glad you're here, girls, because I need you to tell me what you think of my new invention.
2: Invention?
1: Really?
3: Uh-huh. You want to see it?
1: Yeah. Sure.
3: Okay, Erica, Kim, Jack, I present to you... Ta-da!
1: Cool!
0: Wow!
2: A video game, Jason?
3: Sure. You know, I was at Finneman's drugstore the other day, and I watched this kid play a video game for about 20 minutes. He never took his hands off it. He had a stack of quarters piled up right next to him. It was like he was planning on playing all night.
2: Is that right?
3: Yeah. So, anyway, it got me to thinking. Why not create a video Bible game? Kids love these things, and they can learn about the Bible in the process. Here, let me plug it in and show you. All right, now, Erica, you're the Israelite there. You have to run away from these Egyptians.
1: Yeah, uh-huh.
3: Now, these buttons are your plague buttons.
1: Uh-huh.
3: And if the Egyptians get too close, okay, you watch out. If they get too close, just throw a plague on them.
1: Okay.
3: Okay, now you've got frogs and lice and boils up here.
2: Excuse me, Jason.
3: Yeah?
2: Is there a volume control on this machine?
3: No, I didn't put one in. Why?
2: Well, it's just a... Yeah. Nothing. I'll be in the back.
3: Okay.
1: Watch out, Erica. What's going on, Mr. Whitaker?
3: Ooh, you must have pressed the Plague of Flies button. Here, press this one.
1: Uh-oh, Pharaoh's mad at me, quarter.
3: Part the Red Sea! Part the Red Sea!
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0: $3:15. I'm late. What's this? Excuse me, ma'am?
8: Yes?
0: Could you tell me what's going on?
8: Insanity, that's what's going on. Green Plats is having the annual clearance sale. Everything in the store, 70% off.
0: 70%?
8: I wouldn't go in there if I were you. Almost all the good merchandise is already gone. And besides, it's dangerous. A girl your size could get trampled.
0: I wonder if they still have those shoes I wanted.
8: I'm telling you, the shop is in their mean business. If I were you, I'd avoid this place altogether.
0: Well, I am late for my friend's party.
8: Good, go.
0: Oh, I just gotta see if those shoes are still there. It'll only take me a minute. Erica will understand. Thanks.
8: Okay, don't say I didn't warn you. You're gonna be sorry.
3: Hey, Jack, listen to this. I got a great idea. Tell me what you think. What if we recorded the Imagination Station adventure?
9: Recorded what?
3: No. Recorded the Imagination Station adventure.
9: You're going to have to come over here. I'm having trouble hearing you.
3: I said I had an idea. Record these. Wow, look at all these kids.
2: Yeah, there's been a line to play your video game all day long.
3: Oh, that's great. You know, I'm thinking about bringing out some more. I could do the whole Old Testament in video games. Set it up in chronological order. You know, David and Goliath, Jonah.
2: But don't you think it's a little noisy?
1: Excuse me, but did either of you see Kim come in?
2: No, I'm afraid I haven't.
3: No, I haven't seen her either.
2: Is something wrong?
1: She's late, that's all. Thanks anyway. If she comes in, tell her the party's upstairs.
3: Okay. So, what do you think of my idea, Jack?
2: Idea?
3: About more video games.
2: Well, I suppose if you want that kind of thing.
3: Come on, what's wrong? You don't think it's a good idea, do you?
2: Well, no, I wouldn't say that.
3: Just... What's the matter? Don't you like my games?
2: The kids love them.
3: But you don't.
2: It doesn't really matter what I think.
3: Of course it matters. What are you thinking?
2: Oh, it's nothing really. It's just been my experience with grandchildren and such that these kinds of games tend to make kids hyper. I think it's the noise. Have you noticed how noisy it's gotten in here lately?
3: Yeah, but it's a good type of noise, don't you think? I mean, kids are learning, having fun.
2: So you really think they're learning?
3: What do you mean?
2: Well, I just get the feeling they're only punching buttons. If I remember correctly, your father was very much against these types of things, thought they were mindless.
3: Jack, I'm not my father. He sent me here to take over the shop and run it to the best of my ability. And using my best judgment, I think these games should be here.
2: Okay. You're right. It's your decision.
3: Thank you.
1: These headphones are great, Marcy. I can't believe you got these just for me.
9: Erica?
1: Kim, where have
9: I
1: you
9: know,
1: been?
9: Erica, I'm so sorry I'm late.
1: Late? The party's almost over. Where were you?
9: Well, you see, I was on my way here when I saw the clearance sale at Greenblatt's and that...
1: You went shopping?
9: Well, I was only going to stay a few minutes. I just lost track of time.
1: How could you?
9: The lines were really long.
1: You missed most of my birthday party. You're supposed to be my best friend.
9: I know. I'm so sorry.
1: I can't believe it. We've been talking about it for weeks, and you don't even show up.
9: Erica, I said I was sorry. I still want to celebrate.
1: Forget it, Cam. Just go home.
9: Do you still want the present I got you?
1: No!
9: Okay.

0: Courtney, wait up.
1: Hey, Erica.
0: Are you going to lunch?
1: Yeah, I just need to get some stuff out of my locker. Hey, I heard about you and Kim. You blew up pretty bad, huh?
0: It didn't blow up as much as I wanted to. I guess it's just you and me at lunch today. I'm not sitting with Kim.
1: Look, there she is. She's coming to her locker.
0: I don't care. I'm not talking to her.
1: She looks sad.
0: Good.
1: We ought to say something to her.
0: I don't have anything to say. Wait. No, I do. You go over there and tell her that I want my hair barrettes back that she borrowed. Go on.
1: Tell her yourself. She's three steps away.
0: I'm not talking to her.
1: She probably already heard you.
0: Go!
1: Right. Right. Kim?
2: Hi, Courtney.
1: I have a message from Erica. She wants her hair breadth back.
2: She what?
1: That's what she told me to tell you.
2: Okay, fine. You tell her that she can have her breadth back. They're ugly anyways. I don't want everyone to laugh at me. Go tell her that.
1: You can't tell her that yourself?
2: I'm not talking to her.
1: Okay. Erica?
0: Yeah?
1: Kim told me to tell you that you can have them back. They're ugly anyway.
0: Is that right? Well, you tell her that she can keep the breasts if she thinks they're ugly, because they would match the rest of her pitiful clothes.
1: Do I really have to tell her that?
0: Yes!
1: Kim?
2: Yeah?
1: Keep the breasts. They go well with your wardrobe.
2: Oh, yeah? Well, you tell her that I don't want her breasts. I'd be too afraid of getting her head lice.
1: Head lice?
2: Yes, head lice.
1: Be right back. Erica?
0: What?
1: She'd rather not keep your barrettes. Hygienic reasons.
0: That does it. Tell her I want my barrettes back right now.
2: Tell her she can have them back as soon as I dig them out of the garbage.
0: Tell
2: I threw away
0: the
2: everything that I had anything to do with
0: I'll
2: her.
0: Help
1: wait,
0: get.
1: Wait. Hold on. Hold it. I'll take the barrettes.
0: Stay out
2: this
0: of this.
2: This is none of your business.
0: She's
2: I wouldn't take anything from her.
0: Anyway.
2: It was the last thing I could do.
1: She thinks nobody can.
3: Okay, everyone, I have the audition results. Now, if your name is on this list, you got a part in the play, and I'll need to talk to you inside the theater. If your name isn't on the list, we've got plenty of performances coming up, so don't worry about not making this one, okay? All right, I'm going to pin this list here on the bulletin board.
4: Excuse me. Excuse me. I need to see the board. Excuse me. Priscilla. Oh, I didn't get it. I didn't get the part. Excuse me. Excuse me. Mr. Allen?
3: Yes?
4: Are all the names up there that got parts?
3: Yes, Kim. I'm sorry. I know you didn't get a part, but listen, it was a very tough decision. You've got a lot of talent. You need to try out for our next play.
4: Yeah, I guess.
3: I'm sorry.
4: It's okay.
0: Hey, Courtney, over here.
1: You know, I feel like I'm in a tug of war every time I come in here to eat. I don't know whether to sit by you or Kim or by myself or what.
0: Forget Kim.
1: Would you be really mad if I went over and sat by her?
0: What?
1: I mean, look at her moping over there.
0: She's just trying to make you feel sorry for her, so you'll go over there.
1: No, she's not. Didn't you hear about what happened?
0: What?
1: She didn't get the part in the play.
0: Really?
1: She won't even talk about it. She's been upset all day. You know, she even got her mom to make her costume. She talked about being Priscilla all the time. Maybe you should talk to her.
0: I can't. I mean, I won't. She has other people she can talk to. She doesn't want me to talk to her. I'm not her friend anymore anyway.
5: Hey, Scrub!
6: Yeah?
5: You've been playing this game for a long time. Some of the other kids are complaining.
6: I'm almost to level 5.
5: Level 5? Wow, not bad. I don't think anybody's gotten to this level yet. Hey, Scrub, let me ask you something. What have you learned?
6: Learned?
5: Yeah, you know, about Elijah. Ooh, nice move.
6: Elijah?
5: Yeah, Elijah. You know, the prophet from the Bible? This game is about Elijah.
6: It is?
5: Yes, of course. Scrub, you've gotten all the way to level 5 and you didn't even know that? Have you listened to the guy who comes on between levels and explains the story?
6: Oh, that. I can never hear him in here. It's too loud.
5: Too loud? Well, look, finish this round and then let somebody else play.
6: Okay.
3: Jason?
5: Yeah?
3: I think I'm gonna go on home now.
5: Home?
3: I'm sorry, but I just have an awful headache.
5: Well, okay. Go ahead, I'll see you tomorrow.
3: All right.
5: Ugh, I think I'm getting a headache too.

0: 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We always love hearing from you.
1: It's really quiet in here. Is something wrong with the video machines?
2: Nothing that plugging them in wouldn't fix.
1: You unplugged them? Why? Don't you like them?
2: I don't like the noise. I don't think it's healthy.
1: But Mr. Whitaker likes them a lot.
2: I know. When he gets back, he'll turn them on, and I'll probably go home with another headache.
1: That doesn't sound very good. Have you talked to him about it?
2: Well, it's not really my place to. Technically, it's his shop. He can do whatever he wants.
1: Yeah, but you work here, too. And it bothers you, right?
2: Well...
1: So maybe it bothers other people, too.
2: Yeah, but I'm just an employee. I have to accept, to be willing to... I guess you've caught me.
1: Huh?
2: Never mind. By the way, how's Kim doing? She looked awfully upset about not making the play. Is she all right?
1: I don't know.
2: You don't know?
1: Haven't talked to her.
2: Wait, I'm sorry. I thought you two were best friends.
1: Not anymore. We had a fight.
2: Oh, that's right. I heard you had a falling out.
1: Uh-huh.
2: Mm-hmm. I had a fight like that with a friend once. Oh, a long time ago. Decades, in fact. His name was John. He and I were the best of friends when we were children. Did everything together. But then we had a fight and... Well, I'm sure you can imagine what it's like.
1: Yeah. What was the fight about?
2: Oh, he broke my toy wagon. No. Left it behind his father's car and it got run over. We couldn't even fix it.
1: A wagon?
2: Well, it was a nice wagon. Red. Real fast. Couldn't believe he broke it and didn't even apologize. I'll never forgive you for this, I yelled at him. And I meant it. Boy, it was a long time ago.
1: You mean you stayed mad at him all these years?
2: Erica, I loved that wagon.
1: But you said he was your best friend.
2: Sure. But if you'd seen this wagon, you'd understand. He broke it.
1: What about your friendship?
2: My friendship?
1: Yeah, well, don't you think your friendship was more important than a wagon?
2: Maybe you're right.
1: Yeah.
2: I guess that wagon really wasn't all that important, huh?
1: No.
2: I mean, certainly not as important as... What was your fight about again, Erica?
1: She was an hour and a half late for my party.
2: Right. Certainly wasn't important as that. Being late for a party. You can never forgive that. Right? Erica, Kim is your friend. Not only that, she's hurting. You need to go and talk to her. Your friendship is more important than any party.
1: Yeah. Well, look, I gotta get going.
2: Okay.
1: Mr. Allen?
2: Hmm?
1: What happened to your friend?
2: Oh, funny about that. My little red wagon rusted away to nothing. But John and I went back to being friends.
1: Really?
2: Uh-huh. It's like nothing had happened. You know John, by the way.
1: I do?
2: Mm-hmm. But most folks call him Wit.
1: Thanks, Mr. Allen. Hi, Mr. Whitaker. Bye, Mr. Whitaker.
3: Oh, hi. Bye. Hi, Jack.
2: Hi, Jason.
3: Hey, what happened in the video games? Power out?
2: Jason, I think we should have a talk.
4: Erica, what are you doing? You don't put the eggs in yet. I told you to wait on that.
1: Oh, sorry, Courtney.
4: If you keep drifting off, we'll never finish these cookies.
1: I said I was sorry.
4: It's okay. Hand me the flour. You start decorating those cookies over there.
1: Fine.
4: Grease cookie sheet with margarine or shortening.
1: So, have you seen Kim lately?
4: Kim? Yeah, I saw her at school today. Okay, grease cookie sheet.
1: So, how was she?
4: How was she? I don't know. Okay, I guess.
1: Is she still depressed about the play?
4: I didn't ask her. She seemed okay. Preheat oven.
1: You didn't ask her?
4: I didn't think to ask. I forgot.
1: But she was really upset, and you forgot?
4: Erica.
1: Is she going to try out for the next play?
4: I didn't ask her. Could you hand me that? What are you doing? What's this decoration? I thought we were going to make them look like stars and bears and stuff. What's this?
1: It's a flamingo.
4: A flamingo? Why are you making flamingo cookies?
1: I like flamingos. Everybody likes them.
4: I like bears and stars better.
1: Kim likes flamingos.
4: It doesn't even look like a flamingo. It looks like a pink pork chop.
1: I guess it does. I'm tired of this. Let's go to a movie. Hey, I've got an idea. You want to go to the new Nick Grant movie?
4: Not really.
1: Well, why not? I heard it's really good.
4: Nah, I don't really like Nick Grant. Could you put the margarine back in the fridge?
1: How could you not like Nick Grant?
4: Well, come on, Erica. He's not exactly the best actor in the world.
1: You're crazy. Kim and I have seen every Nick movie ever made.
4: Look, I just don't like him.
1: What's not to like? He's gorgeous. You should see the picture Kim get out of
4: it's
1: him.
4: It's makeup, and they always touch up those pictures.
1: How can you say that? You've got to be completely blind not to see how great he is.
4: Erica, what's wrong with you? He's just an actor.
1: I just can't understand why you don't like him. I like him. Kim likes him. In fact, you know, Kim says...
4: Erica, I'm not Kim. Okay? Why don't you just go on and make up with her? This is really silly.
1: You think I should?
4: She's your best friend, isn't she?
5: Well, Jack, looks like it's coming along pretty well.
2: Sure is. The foreman told me they could be done as early as Monday.
5: Oh, no kidding. That's faster than I expected.
2: Hi, Erica.
3: Hey, Erica. How you doing?
1: Hi, Mr. Allen. Mr. Whitaker. What's going on?
2: Well, we came up with a solution to our video game problem, thanks to you.
1: To me?
2: Yes. In our talk yesterday, you made me realize that if I had a problem with how Jason was running the shop, I should tell him. Changes to Wit's End affect more than just the two of us.
3: Yeah, that's right. So Jack told me how he felt, and, well, I'm beginning to agree with him. The kids weren't really learning anything because the place was too noisy. Plus, I've been thinking about it. I'm going to reprogram all the games. Make it so you can't go to the next level unless you answer a Bible question. You know, prove you've learned something.
1: Cool.
2: Which is a lot better than getting rid of them. Kids love them.
3: Yeah, so we decided on a compromise. We'd keep the games, but put them in, drum roll please, a soundproof room.
1: Sounds neat.
3: Yeah, it solves both problems. Hold on, I'll get it.
1: That was a pretty good idea.
2: Yes, it was. Now, what can I get you?
1: Well, I'm not really in the mood for anything right now.
2: Huh? You and Kim still fighting?
1: Sort of. I haven't really talked to her yet.
2: Oh, wait a minute. That reminds me. I have something for you. Here it is.
1: A birthday present?
2: Yeah. I was taking out the garbage the other day, and I found it out there. Addressed to you and completely unopened. I figured it got separated from the rest of your presents when you had your party here.
1: It's from Kim.
2: Really?
1: I wonder what it is.
2: Well, there are two ways to find out. You can either open it, or you can walk over to that booth and ask her.
1: She's here.
2: Uh-huh.
1: Excuse me, Mr. Allen.
2: Sure.
1: Kim?
4: Erica.
1: Hi. Sorry to hear about the play.
4: It's okay. I'll just try out again for another one. How'd you do on that test in English?
1: B+.
4: Good job.
1: Thanks. Mr. Allen found your present. It was by the garbage.
4: Yeah, I threw it away after the party. Pretty dumb thing to do.
1: Kim, look, I'm really sorry for getting so mad.
4: It's okay. I'm sorry for being late to your party.
1: Forget about it.
4: Can we finish it now? I mean, your party? Open your present.
1: Okay. What is it?
4: It's a best friend necklace, or at least half of one. You see, you're supposed to wear one half, and your best friend wears the other half. Then, when you see each other, you put the two halves together.
1: That's neat. But where's the other half?
4: I'm wearing it. See?
1: I see. It makes a little flamingo.
4: I made them myself.
1: You and your flamingos. Thanks.
4: You're welcome. I missed you, Erica.
1: I missed you, too. Here, help me put my necklace on.
4: Sure.
1: Hey, have you seen the Nick Grant movie yet?
4: No, I can't get anybody to go with me. They all think he's a terrible actor.
1: Really? People have no taste.
4: You could say that again.
1: So, you want to go?
4: Sure, let me just go tell my mom.
6: Matthew 5, verses 23 and 24 say, "So when you offer your gift to God at the altar, and you remember that your brother has something against you, leave your gift there at the altar. Go and make peace with him. 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Well, that's all for today. 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

0: When the world is just too much, turn it off and turn on positive, encouraging K-Love. I'm gonna praise. World I'll off. Praise K-Love on.
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4: We're just going to wait and see. So when we think about change, when Jesus came, not everybody adhered to or chose to be his follower. And so you've got to be conscious when you recognize that there's great change, that there's decisions for you to make. Whether you're going to be impacted by the change, how you're going to be impacted, if you're willing to be changed, it's very important. It's never going to be widely embraced. Therefore, there are many opinions that are expressed in seasons of change. Lots of opinions about what's appropriate, inappropriate, right or wrong. And decisions are often based upon, you know, what I think. This is how I feel. And feelings are legitimate and thoughts are certainly real, but I would submit to you, if the consequences are significant, decisions need to be based upon more than individual opinion or preference. And for those of us who consider ourselves to be Christ followers, we have a resource. The scripture is essential when we're navigating seasons of change. It provides guidance for us and perspective to deliver us from the tyranny of fear and the tyranny of self. Because if we don't interrupt the momentum of ourself, it will fill our lives and define our futures by what I want, what I think, and what I feel. And that's true even if you're born again. And you will miss most of the purposes of God for your life if you allow that tyranny to remain in place. Thus, invitations to read your Bible. If you're not consistently, systematically reading through your Bible, you are forfeiting the guidance of God. You don't have to be on the plan with us, but you need that discipline. It's remarkable the changes that are swirling around us these days and the multitude of opinions around it. It's dizzying. I mean, I talk to people across our nation on a regular basis, and it just seems to be true at every walk of life from every perspective. You know, there are issues that are prevalent today that are viewed differently than we have seen before. One of the current topics is illegal immigration and the people who are in our nation without proper documentation. There is a wide array of opinions around how to think about that. I'll give you my opinion, but I believe it's supported by Scripture. I'm going to walk you through some biblical perspectives on when I think that's true. And while there's room for more than one interpretation of Scripture, I would encourage you not to formulate opinions just based on what you think. Because when you stand before the Lord, I think won't carry the day. It's what God said that will carry the day. And I understand the responsibility of that. But is it compassionate? Is it kindness? What is the response? We're currently committed to a program of deporting people who are here illegally and are criminals. And there are an enormous number of people who don't think that's a good idea, which is a bit intriguing to me. I'll give you the simplest version from my vantage point. Any conversation that begins with illegal means the conversation needs to be about more than kindness. If you came into this country illegally, that has to be rectified before there's any further conversation. And I don't believe that's absent compassion. But there's a tremendous amount of confusion around that. If you choose another aspect of our lives, if you're in the habit of making withdrawals from the bank illegally, I object to that. And no matter what circumstance you bring to me that follows the illegal withdrawal, well, I withdrew the money illegally, that's called stealing. Robbing a bank, probably technically, but I,

0: I made the illegal withdrawal because I had a real need. Still illegal. I made the illegal withdrawal because I was in a health crisis. It's still illegal. And oh, by the way, it isn't your money. If it was your money, it's not an illegal withdrawal. You could withdraw your money. So you're taking something that belongs to someone else, which means you're determining that they should forfeit something because you're putting your need in front of theirs. Well, all of those same principles apply to the debate around immigration. And I don't believe it's fundamentally a political issue. See, I believe if the church were using its voice appropriately, we would have a great deal more moral clarity. Politicians just want votes. That's the nature of that contract. And they are a representation of the hearts of the people, at least in the system of government that we propose to have. And I don't think it's a lack of compassion. You know, and there's all sorts of things introduced into that. If someone's here illegally and they have a child. Well, I've traveled enough. I can tell you for a fact, if you're visiting Israel with one of our tours and you have a child while you're there, the child is not Israeli. That doesn't really seem complicated. Well, we would like it to be. Well, okay. I'd like to eat chocolate and lose weight. But we seem to get addled in the conversation. And the church's voice is important. We can't afford to stand on the sidelines and say, we don't notice the culture. Can we have a Bible study about the first century? The reason that gender confusion made its way to be such an issue that we have men competing in women's sports is for decades the church has been almost totally silent on biblical discussions of gender roles. We're not the same. We're not. And the Bible has some things to say about it. And then because we haven't been willing to talk about it, and the church has looked more like the secular version of the discussion, the culture is without guidance because we haven't been salt and light. The whole discussion around the LGBTQ2, I don't keep up, reflects a phenomenal silence on the part of the church. I don't doubt that there are people who struggle with those issues and those perspectives in which there are some individuals with whom there's significant confusion. But there's a great difference in doing that and mutilating our children because there are confused people amongst us. But we confuse the discussion around language, and the church just, we're rendered mute because, to be truthful, I don't think it matters that much to us. And we watch our nation be looted by people who were here illegally, looting our educational system, looting our healthcare system. And we'll just be quiet because one way or another, some of the loot filters down to us. So we just stay quiet. And we won't talk about the other issues because it might infringe on our ability to get our portion from the trough of the loot. And I believe that there will be a serious consequence before the Lord. So compassion, compromise, and conflict. I think we start with our life objective. And this is really a biblical perspective to inform why I would say those things to you. Folks, we cannot hide from our current culture and hold up a few verses from Romans and say, I'm saved, and think we're at peace with God. Now, I think I can support that for you pretty simply from Scripture in a moment or two. But there is some very, very destructive thinking that has taken root in the church. And I have meetings almost every day with people that say they are counting on the church to be the difference maker in our culture on abortion. I had that meeting today. Man traveled hundreds of miles to have the conversation. Sincere man, good man, businessman, highly trained person. And he said, the church will make the difference. And the reality is the statistics say there's almost no difference between the church and the secular culture on the issue. Almost 70% of Americans are okay with abortion. Say, well, you know, not after 12 weeks. 96% of abortions take place in those first 12 weeks. And we just hide from it. And now we have these conversations. We have to say, well, you know, in reality, the church doesn't act like the church. Because we're not really committed to discipleship. We've embraced the gospel of salvation. And if we're saved, we just ignore the counsel of Scripture.
1: We'll be right back. But first, a word from Pastor Allen about his new book.
2: Folks, understanding who you are in Christ, the price that was paid to give you status in the kingdom of God, it will write a future for you that is not dependent upon your family of origin, your life circumstance, the expressions of evil that you've had to overcome. In Christ Jesus, we are triumphant both in time and for all eternity. We put this little booklet together. It'll help you. 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It's a game changer.
1: 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Now, let's get back to Pastor Allen with his message called Compassion, Compromise, Conflict.
0: I think our objective in life, Ecclesiastes 12, is pretty straightforward. This is from the perspective of King Solomon. Now all has been heard. Here's the conclusion of the matter. Fear God and keep his commandments. For this is the whole duty of man. For God will bring every deed into judgment, including every hidden thing, whether it is good or evil. So if you just want a little pocket summary of the assignment for your journey under the sun, fear God and keep his commandments. Everything else is subordinated to that. Why would you do that? Because God is going to bring every deed into evaluation. He's going to evaluate every deed, not arbitrarily, not on a whim, not based on what I think or I feel, based on the counsel of his word and his character. Hebrews 4 gives us a slightly different perspective, but it adds tremendous value to the word of God in our lives. It said the word of God is living and active. It's a living thing. Sharper than any double-edged sword, it penetrates even to the dividing of soul and spirit, joints and marrow. It judges thoughts and attitudes of the heart. Nothing in all creation is hidden from God's sight. Everything is uncovered and laid bare before the eyes of him to whom we must give account. There's that reminder again, we are going to give an account for how we live our lives. That's our motivation for the fear of God. You think, oh, I'm never going to be. Oh, you will be. And you can't blame the pastor. It may be true I was inadequate and too often inept, but it will not be an adequate excuse when you stand before the Lord. Or your parenting, or the evil in other people, or the hatred in the world, all the things we bring forth to excuse our ungodliness. God's word helps us to decipher the indecipherable. Scripture establishes for us authority. Priorities. It identifies the best pathways for living. We don't always like it. The scripture brings discipline to our lives. It's hard sometimes to distinguish the thoughts and attitudes of the heart. We are able to excuse, to self-justify. We all have phenomenal abilities at that. And I need the word of God to help to separate out those things that would diminish what God would do in me. And so do you. So our objective is to lead lives that reverence God, that fear God, and to keep his commandments. And to do that, we're going to need the word of God. And let's look at these words a little bit more. We'll start with the happy end, compassion, mercy, and grace. 2 Corinthians 1:3, praise be to the God and Father of our Lord Jesus Christ, the Father of compassion and the God of all comfort, who comforts us in all our troubles so that we can comfort those in any trouble with the comfort we ourselves have received from God. Now, I think we often use those words interchangeably, and in reality, they're different. And if you use them in a sloppy way, you're more easily manipulated. Just a good working definition of compassion is it's a response to someone's suffering, typically motivated by a desire or an intent to relieve the discomfort or the suffering. A response to someone's suffering with the intent of relieving it, trying to alleviate, to be of assistance. So go back to the verse. It says God is the Father of compassion and the God of all comfort. God is the ultimate expression of the willingness to alleviate suffering. He sent his Son. So when you say, I have compassion on someone, the next sentence should be an expression of what how that's going to be given expression. There's many places in the New Testament, I spared you the study, it would maybe another time, where Jesus talks about the compassion Jesus directed towards crowds, individuals, circumstances. And in all of those instances, there's a response from him to alleviate the discomfort, the suffering. He looks at a group of people that have been with him 3 days and they've run out of food. And he said, I have compassion on these people. Let's feed them. He didn't just say, oh, it's too bad. They're kind of hungry. Let's talk about fasting. Compassion. Now let's consider that in light of mercy. Mercy's a bit different. In Micah chapter 7 and verse 18, he said, who is a God like you who pardons sin and forgives the transgressions of the remnant of his inheritance? Mike is talking to he's a prophet. He's talking to the people about God restoring the Jewish people back to the land after the exile. So the remnant of the people who survived, he said, God has forgiven their transgressions. You don't stay angry forever, and you delight to show mercy. You will again have compassion on us. You will tread our sins underfoot and hurl all our iniquities into the depths of the sea. God didn't always show them compassion. Sometimes he showed them discipline. They had to leave their country. They lost their homes. They lived as slaves in a foreign land for decades. But Micah said, you won't stay angry forever because you delight to show mercy. Well, mercy is a little different than compassion. Mercy is very closely aligned with forgiveness. Mercy is when punishment is withheld, punishment that is deserved. I'm not going to extend the discipline, the punishment that is deserved. I'm going to give you mercy. That's different than compassion. Now, the challenge in every generation is this issue of compromise. People of God don't typically just say, God, I want nothing to do with you. We don't typically say, I no longer want to be a Christian. I think I'll be Buddhist. Or I think I reject Christianity. I'm going to choose a New Age or Eastern mysticism or some other form of occult practice. That isn't typically the way we behave. It's far more normal to say, well, I'm just going to add some things to it. In fact, politics is the art of compromise. Nobody gets what all they want. So I say, I'm not interested in politics. I don't want to compromise with evil. The 12-week ban on abortion is avoiding the issue. It's a reflection of our hearts. It doesn't matter to us. Now, I understand incremental victory, and there's a heart issue in play. Compromise has been a part of the discussion with the people of God from the garden until the conclusion of the book of Revelation. Compromise brings us into conflict with God. We're afraid of conflict in our world, in our relationships, in our places of business, in our schools. We're concerned about conflict because we take a position with God. I would submit to you, we should be more concerned about conflict with God because we have embraced compromise to avoid conflict in our present condition. You don't want to find yourself in opposition to God. It doesn't work well. Because we don't truly believe he will discipline us. We truly don't think he's just. We think his mercy is bigger than his justice. The examples in the Old Testament perhaps are a bit more dramatic. We know some of the stories. But it's just as prevalent in the New Testament amongst the new covenant people, the people who have received Jesus as their Lord and Savior, in city after city, in church after church. In Galatians chapter 3, Paul writes to a church that he's been very instrumental in seeing brought into existence. And he said, "You foolish Galatians, who has bewitched you?" In case you're not tracking, those are not complimentary phrases. Before your very eyes, Jesus Christ was clearly portrayed as crucified. I would like to learn just one thing from you. Did you receive the Spirit by observing the law or by believing what you heard? Are you so foolish? In three verses, he's called them fools twice. That after beginning with the Spirit, you're now trying to attain your goal by human effort. One of the ways we compromise is with our own self-righteousness. We just think we're so remarkable. We've checked the boxes better than other people have checked them. And because we've checked the boxes so well, there's really very little left for us to consider. The best analogy I have for your spiritual well-being is very similar to your physical health. Most of us at about 17 or 18 were pretty healthy. My metabolism was a raging inferno. I could eat an entire pizza as an hors d'oeuvre. Something has changed. Now I look at pizza and I get fluffy. But I'm still interested in paying attention to my health, so I've adopted different habits and different responsibilities. The Bible says that when you first become a Christian, you think like a child and you talk like a child. But at some point, you're expected to grow up. And in Galatians, they had decided, they'd checked the boxes so well. They didn't need to be dependent upon the redemptive work of Jesus. It's compromise. Oh, it's of a religious sort, but it's every bit as much compromise. We're better than everybody else. We look down our noses. Jesus told a parable about two men that prayed on a street corner. One was a Pharisee, and he said, "God, I thank you that I'm not like all these other people. I keep all the rules. I check all the boxes." He said the other man was a very public, very well-known, the most notorious sinner in the community. And he said, that man wouldn't even lift his eyes to heaven. But he said, "God, have mercy on me, a sinner." Jesus said, that man went home forgiven, and the other man went home in his guilt. Self-righteousness, it's compromise. We don't need as much of the mercy of God. We don't have as much business to do with God. I know some people that need to do some business with God, but it's not me.
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17: This morning I want to talk to you, and I just want to express to everyone, and you, and even you that are coming to serve the Lord, the Bible says as gold is tried in the fog, so is accepted men in the furnace of affliction. When you come to serve the Lord, prepare your heart for temptation. I want you to know this, that as we see so many, you find metal in cars, they're heat treated, they're tried. They're made stronger and harder so that they can perform and won't fall up, fall down and rust out on you quickly when you make a car out of them. So are our lives before the Lord. I want you, if you have your Bibles, to turn with me to the book of 1 Peter. And we're going to start here at chapter 4 of the book of 1 Peter. In verse 1, and it reads, "For as much then as Christ has suffered for us in the flesh, arm yourselves likewise with the same mind Now here's the Bible talking about arming yourself with the mind. It says with me that your mind in a condition can prepare you for things that you go through that are strange, that you're not expecting. Or get in your mind that sometime everything's not going to go the way you plan. We have spare tires in our cars. We don't want a flat, but sometimes they happen. We buy insurance for our homes and our cars and automobiles because we don't want a wreck, but sometimes we're engaged in some. So we understand when those things happen, we want to be prepared. So is our lives. The Bible is saying if you, as Christ has suffered in the flesh, arm yourself likewise with the same mind. For he that suffers in the flesh has ceased from sin. I want to warn every one of you, the Bible didn't say you have to keep sinning. There's no scripture say you have to keep sinning. But the scriptures say he that suffers in his flesh has ceased from sin. The person that ceases from a sinful life is the one that makes up his mind that he's not going to give in to the tempter. He's not going to give in to the urge when it comes to do things that are against God. And at those times, they seem very difficult sometimes because it seems the more you resist, the more desires you can have for some sins when they've had you bound. But you got to remember that it's going to take this suffering process for God to even free you from a sinful life. I want you to hold that right there if you don't mind. And I'm going to go over into the Gospel of John, John's Gospel. And I'm going to 16th chapter of John. And I want to begin reading here at verse 20. Verily, verily, I'll say unto you, you shall weep and lament, but the world shall rejoice. And you shall have sorrow. And this is Jesus talking to his disciples. There are some times you're going to weep and you're going to cry and weep. And sometimes it's going to seem like the world got everything going their way. And if you don't watch yourself, you will lean toward the world for anything. For you don't want the world to be responsible for your success. Because you got to be more and more worldly for your success to continue. And then you can be successful in the world and still not have peace and joy in your heart. So the Bible says sometime as you may endure some suffering, especially as you enter into God's kingdom and as you come start to be saved, he said, but you shall have sorrow, but your sorrow shall turn into joy. Your sorrow one day will turn to joy. I found that to be so true. When I started leaving the liquor and leaving the drinking, leaving the women, sometime it seemed to be my flesh had some urges for some of those things I had left. But I could never understand how it could come to be joy. But my sorrow actually turned to joy when I don't have a desire for liquor anymore. I don't have to spend no money at the spec store and watch those sales that come out. I used to do that all the time. I'm more happier now that I'm not bound by the liquor than I was when I was using it. I felt a greater joy being free from it. I'm telling you, you get free from drugs and free from alcohol, free from chasing women, and you'll be happier being at home with your wife or with your husband. You'll find yourself worried about diseases when you're in sin, flirting around here and there. You'll find yourself messing with somebody you don't have no business messing with. You'll find yourself worrying about shooting somebody because they might kill you. That life does not bring joy to you. That pleasure brings so much more torment and sorrow than it gives you that few moments of pleasure. You're much more happier when God provides for you and you don't have to worry about someone else providing for you. He said, a woman when she's in travail has sorrow because her hour has come. But as soon as she's delivered of the child, she remembered no more the anguish for the joy that a man is born into the world. You might look around and see these people jumping up and shouting off the word of God. I preach about thou shalt not commit adultery, and they jump up and shout. I preach about you shouldn't smoke and drink and commit fornication, and they on their feet hollering, preach, bishop. You wonder why, because that same word is condemning you. That same word is making you sorrowful and want to hide and run. But here's the people that you have witnessed will be rejoicing at that same word. Why? Because one day they were bound by many of these same habitual habits that I'm preaching about. And they reminisce being delivered, they stand up and remember, I remember the time when they never could find the satisfaction. Went from one man to another, one woman to another, and still there was not a satisfaction in their soul. And now they are happy being free from it, and they rejoice because they've been delivered of that child. It's like the woman that has the pain in the labor room. But as soon as that child is born, the Bible, it says, she's not crying or sorrowful, even though she has some afterbirth pains. She is so happy to see that little baby being free. Well, I'm telling you something, that is a baby inside of you when you have been conceived of God's word. God's word is a seed. You may not know that. But God's word is his seed. As a sperm cell is a man's seed, an egg is a chicken seed. Don't you know that God's seed, the Bible said, the seed of God is God's word. And it spoke about a sower sowing a seed. I'm sowing a seed out to you. And you receive this seed not in soil, because God is not dirt. He's not humus. He's spirit. This seed has to be received in your mind and in your reasoning and in your thinking. It has to be received in your spirit. It has to be said, I want to do that. I want to respond to that. I want to be like the word said. Then you're opening up for God's word to come into your life and to take root and start a process of developing a new being. I'm telling you. The Bible said, in the beginning was the word. And the word was with God. And the word was God. It said, all things it was made by him. But it went on down to say this. And the word was made flesh and dwelt among us. Now, what is it really telling us? Many people read that to just try to think it's saying God, Jesus is God, but that's not what he's trying to show you. In the beginning was the word, and the word was with God, and the word was God. Let me say it to you in our layman's, in our earthly minds of thinking. In the beginning was the egg, and the chicken was in the egg, and the egg had the chicken had the egg inside of it, and the chicken was in the egg. Well, you want to say who was in the beginning? You don't want to make the chicken offspring the chicken itself, but it is the chicken. A pecan nut is a pecan. It's also a pecan tree. A pecan nut is a pecan tree. It's just in its seed form. A pecan nut is a pecan tree, but it's in a seed form. When you plant it in the ground and you get nurtured, it grows up, become a tree, and you count thousands of the same pecans that it came from. The Bible was trying to let us know that Jesus came out from God. And in that same message, through us receiving his word in our hearts and in our life, we become born of a new spirit. A new seed takes place inside of us, and a new life springs up. You cannot spring forth this new life without receiving his word. Even faith come by hearing the word. You have to come more serious about responding to God's word. As a woman can cast out a seed out of her body if it doesn't contact an egg, a source of life, so you can cast out the word out of your life if that word doesn't find a good place to get in you to bring forth a new life. Here is Jesus said, verse 22, you now therefore have sorrow, but I will see you again, and your heart shall rejoice, and your joy no man take from you. That is very beautiful. What does he mean by that? Well, we have some time in looking, and I've been pastoring for over 40 years. I've seen people allow a man to take their joy. I've seen people allow a lady to take their joy. I've seen people allow their children to take their joy, and even friends. But he said, when you go through this travail, no man will take your joy. Let me talk about some of these things. When you expected to get married and you didn't, all of a sudden your joy was gone. Your happiness and you was in weeping and crying. And, you know, watch yourself. You can get mad at the man, mad at everybody else. But some of these things you have to go through as a Christian to learn how to wait upon God. God knows what's best for our lives. We don't know what's best for us. We go after things we see and things that are tangible and appeal good. And it may be something good that you look for this husband or look for that wife. They may be good, but that don't mean they were the best for you. That don't mean they was the best for you. The best for you is what God will have waiting for you when you go through your travail and overcome your own self first. Let's go over here, and we're going to go to the book of Revelation, chapter 12. Let's begin reading here at chapter 12 of the book of Revelation. It said, but there appeared a great wonder in heaven, a woman clothed with the sun and the moon under her feet, and upon her head a crown of 12 stars. This is really talking about the church, or it's talking about Zion. She was clothed with the brightness of the sun of the day. How many know the sun lightens up the day and the moon lightens up the night? And she, being with child, cried, travailing in birth and pain to be delivered. Now, I want you to know how it words this in this revelation. It did not say she pained in delivering. That's common to us in natural. You pain in delivering. You really wish sometime you wish you didn't have a baby. You wish you can get out of it. But this particular pain is something that you can abort at any time you're ready. All you have to do is not want to go through no much pain, and you can stop this new life from coming forth in you. This spiritual birth can be stopped the moment you make up your mind, I ain't suffering no more. But this woman pained to be delivered. Now, that's just what is that telling us? You got a drug habit. You got a smoking habit. You got an alcohol habit. You got a personality problem. What happens to you, you pray for God to move the alcohol. Take this taste out of my mouth. The taste still stays there as long as you stay mindful of it. You don't watch yourself. You've heard these testimonies, and you'll start saying, well, God ain't moving for me because I still want the drugs. You know the problem is you haven't made up in your mind you're going to pain to be delivered. When I feel this urge, I'm not going to get me no marijuana. When I get this urge, I'm not going to go and hope the government make a law it's okay for us to use it. It doesn't matter things that are okay to be used. It doesn't mean that it's right in the sight of God. We do not follow man's ordinance. We follow the ordinance that comes from God Almighty. But you're going to pain to be delivered. And sometimes the pain to be delivered, woman, is to sometimes just shut up. You have to have the last words in the arguments with your husband. And sometimes, brethren, it takes you to humble yourself as well to be delivered from this domineeriness. You're going to force your way. That's how your daddy did your mama. But that didn't mean daddy was following the way Abraham and the way Jesus told him to follow. We are not to set these guys as mentors before us. We are to let Jesus be the light of the world. He's the one got us in the path and in the way and the mannerism in which we should follow. Make up your mind. You're not going to curse her anymore. Because you've gotten your way this way before through threats. I ain't going to buy you nothing. God didn't tell you to be that way. He said, out of love and kindness have I drawn you. You're going to put this thing in the hands of God, and many times it'll seem like you're suffering more than you normally would have suffered. But if you hang in there, trust in God, God knows how to get to that spouse that's giving you so much trouble. This woman pained to be delivered. And it goes on down to say in verse, hallelujah. Let's go to verse number 5. And she brought forth a man-child, which was to rule all nations with a rod of iron. And her child was caught up unto God and to his throne. Now, this is talking about even the sufferings of Christ, if you would. He had people to spit on him. But this woman is what brought forth this man-child, which is speaking of Zion. It said, out of Zion shall come forth a deliverer that shall turn away ungodliness from Jacob. But this first man-child that went through this process of delivery was Jesus himself. When he went to the Garden of Gethsemane, he knew what he was facing, the humiliation, the shame, because they would strip him naked before the world. They would take his garments off. And I'm going to tell you something, that's humiliating. I remember many times coming up in school when some girls couldn't fight. They could get beat up by the other little bad girl. One thing they wanted to do was tear the girl's clothes off her. They didn't care if they didn't get a lick in. They knew if they could make her shame and make her embarrassed, they felt they had won the battle. But Jesus was made naked before the world. They took all his garments off and looked at him. Then he went through this for you. He knew what he was facing. But his deliverance didn't come from just a power just made him be. He was a man like you and I are. He had passions like you and I. He could be shamed like you and I. He could be humiliated like he was made man. The Bible said behooved him to be made like unto his brethren. He wanted to be like us in all things, that he could be a faithful high priest as things pertaining to God for those that believe on him. But in this, he went all the way to the cross. And even those that was mocking him and criticizing him, calling him all kind of names, he said, Father, forgive them, for they know not what they do. While they were doing these things to him. When you start to serve God, you better rest assured the enemy and people are going to mock you. They'll laugh at you because you don't wear a Mohawk haircut. Sons, fathers, don't be surprised if your sons come running to you and telling you they want a mohawk. Don't be surprised if they want their hair cut and a big little piece sticking up because they see the athletes doing these type of things. But you got to tell your sons and daughters, we are a peculiar people. If these athletes was following the ways of God, then I would follow their patterns. But they're not following the ways of God. They're following things to draw attention. They're caught up with the things of the world. We are in the world, but we are not of the world. The Bible said, love not the world. If any man love the world, the love of the Father is not in that man. So sometimes it's a challenge for your children to go to school. And they got the dress. Like holy people. They got to look like holy people. Sometimes folks will mock you and say, man, that's going out of style. That ain't the same style now. Yeah, but I'm going to tell you something. All these styles, the Bible said the world will pass away and the lust thereof. But he that do the will of God will abide forever. You tell anybody that tell you your style is going out, say, my style may be going out, but my Redeemer still living. One day all of these styles going to come to an end, and I will live in that day. Somebody shout glory to God. Hallelujah. Hallelujah. Not only we will endure things, but we will have these testers of things we desire of this world. Jesus set the first pattern. Let's go over here with me, if you would, to the book of Matthew's Gospel, chapter 4. We're going to begin reading here at verse number 1. Then was Jesus led up of the Spirit into the wilderness to be tempted of the devil. Isn't that something? God turned the devil loose on him. To lead him up in the wilderness for the devil to have him on his own terms. That's why you are not to be afraid of the devil. Stop talking about the devil got so much power. And the devil is, I'm going to tell you some people run around and scared of the devil because they haven't got the power of God inside of them. Let me tell you something. Don't you know the scripture say when you believe on Jesus Christ, it said the devils hear the name, the sound of that name. They tremble at the sound of the name of Jesus. You have no business being afraid of the devil. Jesus said, I give you power over all the power of the enemy. And nothing shall by any means hurt you. So you don't be afraid of the devil hurting you. The only thing that hurts you is your loose life. Your loose life can bring you into the hands of the devil. Not the devil having dominion over you. Jesus said, in my name, all of those that believe. He said, these signs will follow all that believe. How many believe in here? How many believe? He said, in my name, they'll cast out devils. Lift your hands up if you believe. If you believe, lift your hands up. He said, in my name, they'll cast out devils. They'll lay that hand up in the air on the sick, and the sick will get well. The Bible said the sick, they'll take up serpents. If they drink any deadly thing, it won't hurt them. You have no business being afraid of the devil. Devil can't do you no harm. You only can, the Bible said, give not place to the devil. He's a tempter. He's not a controller. He only can control you when he enter in you. The scriptures say you resist the devil and he'll flee from you. Now Jesus, his first test as being the Christ, God said to turn the devil loose on him. When you get saved, and you come to God, the first thing going to happen, the devil going to come at you. Don't run in your house and hide. Oh, Lord, the old devil come. No, no. You got to be ready to face that devil. I'm telling you something. When the apostles came back, they were rejoicing, saying, Lord, you know, spirits were subject to us. These apostles came back. They were normal fishermen, normal men that tax collectors. But when they went out in the name of Jesus, they would speak to devils and they had to come out of people that was possessed. They came back rejoicing and said, Lord, you know, these devils are subject to us in your name. He said, behold, Jesus told him, said, I give you power to tread on scorpions and serpents. And I will give you power over all the power of the enemy. And nothing shall by any means hurt you. He said, notwithstanding, rejoice not in this, that devils are subject to you, but rejoice because your names are written in heaven. Praise God, that's the greatest joy we have, not because we can whoop the devil, but because in heaven we are known in heaven. Somebody shout glory to God. The angels know you. The angels have been assigned to you when you come to him. Jesus even told his disciples, said, the angel said, be careful how you do one of the least of these little ones. He said, because I say unto you, their angels which are in heaven do always behold the face of my Father which is in heaven. Jesus was saying, you be careful how you treat the least of these. Because when they come to me, I dispatch angels to be around them. The Bible says in Psalm, the angels of the Lord are encamped about them that fear him. You have got to understand the support you have with you. You're not to walk through this world fearing and hysterical and fearing you got to shoot somebody. You got to understand there's a God before you. Who can be against you? He's real in these hours.

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17: 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That a disciplined tongue is an indication of a consecrated life, or a life that is in the process of being sanctified.
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0: 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I'm gonna praise. World I'll off. 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
4: In teaching and preaching. Now, there's an application for all of us, as I'm going to show you. But specifically, he's speaking to those who preach and teach. And my goodness, if there is a message that many of us in the pulpits need to have, is this message of controlling our tongue. Here's what he says. Chapter 3, verse 1. Not many of you should presume to be teachers, my brothers. Why? He gives us the answer. We who teach, that is publicly or privately, will be judged strictly. There's a whole set of criterion by which God is going to judge those of us who teach and preach. Those who teach or preach or lead in any way, and that, by the way, includes parents, because God placed you in your home to be a leader, to lead your children, to lead your family. We must always approach that leadership role, that call of God, whether it be in the home or the church or in the business or whatever it might be. We must approach this with a sense of awe. Awe. And I tell you, the reason every time I stand up here, my knees knock, and I'm so glad you can't see them. And even though I've been 40 plus years in the ministry, they still knock every time I get up to speak. Why? Because it's very simple. The Bible is filled with examples of those who have ministered or served out of selfish ambitions, and they paid a consequence. They did not have to wait for eternity to be judged. They were judged right on the spot. In Acts chapter 5, the Bible tells us about a couple who were filled with selfish ambitions, and they dropped dead right in the church. Selfish ambitions are too common in the church. These words should be sobering to every one of us, whether we speak in public or lead by example. Amen. Having said that, I believe the Bible teaches something called holy ambition. Holy ambition is very different from selfish ambition. Holy ambition is something that God places in our hearts. Let me tell you the example of that holy ambition. Holy ambition is for servanthood, not lordship and lording it over people. Holy ambition is for self-giving, not self-gratifying. Holy ambition is for edifying others, not ourselves. Holy ambition is for being a conduit of God in serving and ministering, not exploiting God's people. Why? Because words have power, according to James. The tongue has power. In fact, verse 2, James basically said that we all, every one of us, have some issues in our lives. That's why we put it today. That we all have some issues that we're working on. I know some issues I have been working on all my Christian life. Still working on. And he said, yes, every one of us does. Bring him constantly under submission of the Holy Spirit, constantly bring him under the blood of Jesus Christ, constantly trying to be surrendered to him so that he may empower me to overcome. Because we have not reached perfection yet. We will one day when we get to heaven. The process of sanctification, it's day by day becoming like Christ. But James said the uncontrolled tongue is an indication of an undisciplined life. That a disciplined tongue is an indication of a consecrated life or a life that is in the process of being sanctified. In Matthew 12, 37, here's what Jesus said. Listen carefully. For by your words you will be acquitted, and by your words you'll be condemned. Jesus is talking specifically about salvation. I remember a guy not long ago said to me, I don't want all this stuff about Jesus. What has he done? He basically, with his own words, he condemned himself. Nobody condemned him. He condemned himself. That's what Jesus is saying. And he is condemned unless he repents. What you and I say with our mouths is very important. In fact, I can tell you that I personally pray Psalm 141:3 several times a day. Not just once, several.

0: times a day. Set a guard over my mouth, O Lord. Keep watch over the door of my lips. I do this whether I'm speaking to a large group or a small group or I'm speaking to one person, giving advice. That's my telegraphic prayer. And James here is very anxious for us to understand the power of the tongue. Because there was an oral society, everything was transmitted by the tongue. But I would have to, and I don't think I'm doing violation to the text, we have to say written words. Because, oh my goodness, I have written some words that I equally wish that I could take back. But I do apologize when I'm under conviction. And in order to press this point home, he uses several metaphors about the tongue. He said, the tongue is like the bit in the horse's mouth. It's a small thing in comparison to the horse. It's like the rudder in a ship. Remember back then, all their ships were wind-driven. They were sail ships. Both the rudder and the bit are small implements in comparison to the object that they guide or lead or drive. He said, just like the bit moves the horse to where you want it to go, right or left, just as the rudder moves the ship, so is the tongue. Amen. Moves a person. What is James saying? Listen carefully, please. He is saying that the words of our mouth can spew out hate or words of love. That we can use it to curse and cause affliction, or we can bring words of healing. Amen. We can use it to share the love of Christ with someone, or we can use it to turn somebody off the gospel of Jesus Christ. In fact, I know I'm safe in saying that this is the most common sin among Christians, an untamed tongue. But James is not even finished yet with these metaphors. He's piling them one after another. Why? To intensify the image of the destructive power that can be for the tongue. Verse 5. Consider what a great forest is set on fire by a small spark. I think we all have seen out west in California, and thousands and thousands and thousands of acres that literally charred, burned. Spark. Just a spark. Verse 5. What a great forest is set on fire by a small spark. It moves and it leaves nothing in its wake. All charred rubble and ashes. That's all you see when the bushfire is over. James is not exaggerating here. He really is not. He is saying an untamed tongue, that uncontrolled tongue, undisciplined, spiritually speaking, tongue can be like that spark that ignites a bushfire, a firestorm, that torching everything in its path. Before I get carried away, I want to summarize to you five ways in which a tongue can sit ablaze and things on fire. The first one, that the tongue can ignite the fire through gossip. Through gossip. Oh, we excuse gossip as kind of one of those minor things and harmless pastime. But Romans chapter 1, verse 29, the Apostle Paul lists gossip along with the list of many evils, including malice and strife and deceit and even murder. It's in the list. In 1 Timothy 5, 13, Paul said, idlers, gossipers, and busybodies are dangerous for a church. Listen to me. Our lower nature, the old nature that has not been sanctified yet, we love this stuff, and we love to spread it. Move it out. Why do our lower nature love this stuff? Because it makes us feel important. It really does. It makes us feel that we are in the know. Yeah. It makes us feel puffed up. We know something. Here's how we go about it. You know, I don't know all the details about such or such. I don't really have all the facts about such or such. I don't know whether it's true or not, but rumor has it. Oh, my goodness. Rumor has it. Doesn't matter who gets hurt in the process. Rumor has it. If you've ever been a victim of malicious gossip, you'll understand exactly what James is saying here. I want you to hear me right. The best way to neutralize gossip is to stop it in its tracks. In Matthew 18, 15 to 20, the Lord Jesus gives us the manual. It is the manual of how to go about in order to stop gossip dead in its tracks. The second thing, the tongue can ignite a fire of profanity and obscenity. Ephesians 4, 29 and following, Paul said, "Do not let any unwholesome talk come out of your mouth." Any unwholesome talk. Somebody said, "Michael, we don't understand. He or she provoked me to it." You don't understand. He or she drove me to it. Nobody can force you to do anything you don't want to do. God gave us the power of the tongue for one reason, and that's to build one another up, to communicate grace to one another, uplift one another. The third thing, the tongue can ignite a fire through utterance of lies or insinuations. What mechanism did Satan use in order to cause Adam and Eve to fall in the Garden of Eden? Lie. He used a lie. That's the mechanism he used. It was a lie. And knowingly or unknowingly, when people tell lies, they can destroy lives, they can destroy families, and they can destroy churches. Lying is not only prohibited in the ninth commandment, but if you listen to Proverbs 6:16 says, listen carefully, "There are six things the Lord hates, sevens that are detestable to him, haughty eyes and lying tongue, a man who stirs up dissension among brothers." You say, what's an insinuation? What's an innuendo? They are equally perverse as lying. Listen carefully. It is an indirect remark that intends to suggest something that is disparaging, something that is derogatory about someone. It is planting of a destructive idea without coming out and stating it plainly. Here's what the scientists call it. They call insinuation a passive, aggressive, verbal violence. I mean, I really say, well, what does it mean for a simple guy like me? Listen carefully, I'm going to tell you. It means that an individual tries to hurt another that's aggressive, yet without being caught in so doing. That's passive. That's the passive part. Listen to me. That does not mean, this is very important, that we should not speak the truth about issues and about people. You heard me enough. I talk about false teachers all the time. I mean, there is nothing wrong speaking the truth, warning people, if we know the facts. The fourth thing the tongue ignites a fire is by magnifying the faults of others. There are some people who really think, they genuinely think, that they can build themselves up by putting somebody down. Actually, it backfires every time. Trust me. In all criticism, and I know probably every one of us been a recipient of some of those at some point. Your colleague at work, friend in business, somebody somewhere criticized you. Home, member of the family. But I want to tell you that in all criticism, there is an unmistakable assumption. Do you know what it is? Some of you probably guessed it. I could do a better job than that person that I'm criticizing can. It's just an assumption. How do you use my tongue for righteousness? Is to use it to build up others. Build them up. Build them up. Those who have saving faith show the evidence of it by encouraging people, lifting people up, motivating them. Number five, the tongue ignites a fire not only by words are spoken, but the way the tone of those words are uttered. Now that's important. The tone of voice can either intensify our words or cancel out their meaning altogether. And beloved, let me tell you something. I catch myself doing that a lot. I catch myself many times using the wrong tone, and then I stop at the moment. I say, let me rephrase that. I'm not really rephrasing it. I'm just changing the tone because I immediately recognize that that tone was not very good, was not honoring to God, and I change it immediately. How can we discipline the tongue? Oh, my goodness. If anything like me, you say, man, that's hard. Yes, but it's not impossible. Nothing's impossible with God. Question. Can I simply choose to control my tongue? Can I do it? Can my sheer willpower put an end to any of these bad habits that we talked about here, the five things, whether it be gossip or swearing and lying or fault-finding or causing hurt or division, whatever it is? Can we self-will it? You know what James's answer would be? No. No, you can't. Look at verse 7. All kinds of animals, birds, reptiles, and creatures of the sea are being tamed and are being tamed. Verse 8. But no man can tame the tongue. This is downright depressing. It is depressing. But listen, it gets worse. It really does. It gets worse. The tongue is a restless evil full of deadly poison. Even now, with all of our advanced science and technology, even now with all, well, we can send a man to the moon, or we can send a ship to Mars and control it from the earth, and all of that stuff, we still can't control the tongue. Do you know why? Because we can't control the heart. That's why. And that's why our words are one moment praising God, and another moment we are doing things that are dishonoring to God's word. So, James' conclusion is this. The problem is not so much the tongue, although he focused on it. It's the spring. It's the well. And if the spring is taken care of, whether it's got sweet water or poison water, is going to show up in the tongue. And that's what he's trying to tell us here. And so, James' conclusion, take care of the problem, the root of it. The spring, the heart, the tongue will take care of itself. And that is why he goes on to say, my brothers, this should not be. What is he saying? He is saying, what you cannot do, the Holy Spirit can do in you. What you cannot control, the Holy Spirit can control within you. What you cannot tame, the Holy Spirit can tame for you. He can control the heart, and when the heart is under His submission, when the heart is yielded to Him, the tongue will praise God, will bless people, will encourage people, will uplift people. Amen. And not just once or twice, but all day long. Amen. Beloved, I know many of you have experienced the power of the Holy Spirit working in you, as I have, in areas that by nature we could not change. He changed in us. How does the Holy Spirit empower us to overcome lots of stuff? I will never understand until I get to heaven, but He does. But I said in the last message that if I need the surgery, if I place myself in the trustworthiness of a surgeon and lay myself bare at that table, be cut on, how much more should I lay myself bare on the table of the chief surgeon who loves us so, who never hurts us? He only does whatever he does, even it may appear as hurt, but it's for good, for the good. Trust him to examine your life on a daily basis and transform your life, because he can and he will. When you give him control of your heart, the tongue is going to follow, and the tongue is going to be filled with praise and with joy, with affirmation, with encouragement, with uplifting words, and with thanksgiving.
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19: You say, but God, if you knew how I was suffering, He knows. You say, but Lord, if you knew the intensity of my hurt, He knows exactly, because you see, He measures it all and weighs it all perfectly. My friend, God's not going to come up short with you. You say, but if God only knew, He does know. Nobody else in the world may know what you suffer. Nobody else in the world may know what you have to face. God knows, and because He knows, He's always there as the God of all comfort and the God of all encouragement.
20: Are you anxious today? Worried? Afraid? Maybe you're unhappy or sad. No matter what you face, Jesus has the reassurance you need. Stay with us now for In Touch, the teaching ministry of Dr. Charles Stanley. You'll be pointed to God's Word to find encouragement for the troubled heart.
19: If someone should ask you to describe God in single words, I mean just the whole list of words, what would be the first few words you would mention? Would you mention God is just, God is love, God is holy, God is omnipotent, God is merciful, God is omniscient, God is omnipresent? What words would you use to describe God as you know Him? I wonder, in that list of who God is from your perspective, I wonder how far down the list you would go before you described God is my encourager. Do you ever think about God being an encourager? In fact, of the two words, judge or encourager, which of those two words are most familiar to you when you think about God? Do you see God as one who is a loving encourager, who's on your side, who wants to help you, who's standing by your side to encourage you and to lift you? Or do you see him primarily as a judge, one who condemns sin, one that makes you feel bad even when you've done your best, one who gives you sort of guilt feelings just because you know he's there watching you? What is your concept of God? Because you see, the way you see God is the way you're going to relate yourself to him. And the way you relate yourself to God is going to influence the way you relate yourself to other people and the way you see yourself. It's interesting that the Apostle Paul had many descriptions of God. One of those, which is one of the most encouraging ones, is found in 2 Corinthians chapter 1. And I want us to look at this passage because he describes God in this beginning passage in a way that I think all of us need to personally and intimately view God. Beginning in verse 3 and reading through verse 11 of 2 Corinthians chapter 1, he says, "Blessed be the God and Father of our Lord Jesus Christ, the Father of mercies and the God of all comfort." Listen, "Blessed be the God and Father of our Lord Jesus Christ, the Father of mercies and God of all comfort." Now that word comfort is the same word for encourager, comforter, helper, our parakletos, who comforts us in all our affliction so that we may be able to comfort those who are in any affliction with the comfort with which we ourselves are comforted by God. For just as the sufferings of Christ are ours in abundance, so also our comfort is abundant through Christ. But if we are afflicted, it is for your comfort and salvation. Or if we are comforted, it is for your comfort, which is effective in the patient enduring of the same sufferings which we also suffer. And our hope for you is firmly grounded, knowing that as you are sharers of our sufferings, so also you are sharers of our comfort. Then he relates something to them. He says, "For we do not want you to be unaware, brethren, of our affliction which came to us in Asia, that we were burdened excessively beyond our strength, so that we despaired even of life. Indeed, we had the sentence of death within ourselves, in order that we should not trust in ourselves, but in God who raises the dead, who delivered us from so great a peril of death and will deliver us. He on whom we have set our hope, and he will yet deliver us. You also joining in helping us through your prayers, that thanks may be given by many persons on our behalf for the favor bestowed upon us through the prayers of many." In this passage, Paul sets the tone of this whole book, and that is strength through weakness. And what he's simply saying in this third verse is he ascribes to God the Father the ascription or the attribute of the God of all comfort. And so today what I would like to talk about in the next few moments is encouragement for the troubled heart. Where do you and I turn when our heart is troubled? And so Paul, in this very beginning passage, I believe, gives us a word of encouragement that I want you to notice. Now, I want you to go back to verse 8, if you will, because what he does is he couches this in an incident, or maybe even a series of incidents that happened to him in Asia, of which they were at least partially familiar, because he doesn't go into any detail at all when he mentions it here. But notice what he says, and I want you to notice the words that he uses. He says in verse 8, "For we do not want you to be unaware, brethren, of our affliction." Now, the word affliction here, which he uses, is the same word he uses back over here in verse 4 when he says, "who comforts us in all our affliction." It is a word which means pressure, but it means more than pressure. He says affliction, crushing pressure, harassing, oppressive pressure. That is, we're not talking about a little toothache, earache, or a little sore throat, or bad cold. We're talking about going through difficult, trying times, dark, deep, strenuous valleys where the anxiety level is high and where fear begins to grip us and where darkness seems to prevail and the intensity of the pain is indescribable, and the sorrow is overwhelming, and the truth is we don't know what to do next. All of us are going to face times when Satan tempts us to be discouraged. Now, why? Because the devil knows one of the choicest tools in his toolbox to work on a believer is discouragement. He knows that when you're discouraged, you won't grow very much spiritually. When you're discouraged, there's not going to be much productivity in your life. When you're discouraged, you'll be a very poor servant of God. You'll have a very difficult time worshiping God when you're down in the dumps. That is, you're negative in your thinking. You feel overwhelmed, and the intensity of the pain of your circumstance at that moment. That is not to belittle the pain and the suffering and the sorrow that many people live in continuously. But it's interesting that Paul says our God is a God of all comfort. He's the source of all comfort and encouragement. He's the source of it. And that is, the encouragement that he gives is adequate encouragement. So he said to them, these afflictions are the times, periods, moments, seasons of pressure. Intense, harassing, overwhelming pressure. That is, the situation became so intense. Things were so fragile, Paul is simply saying, I knew in those moments life was about over. And the word he uses here when he says despaired even of life is a word that implies absolute and total unavoidability of any route of escape whatsoever. This was it, no way out. He felt absolutely trapped, and life was about to do him in. You ever felt that way? It is amazing how many people say, Pastor, I just feel, and they hesitate and they finally say, I feel trapped. Trapped in my financial situation, trapped in this relationship. I feel stuck. I'm not moving. I can't get anywhere. Things are just not going my way, and I'm feeling the intensity of the circumstances in which I live. I just feel trapped where I am. You ever felt that way? My friend, to feel stuck, to feel trapped, to feel imprisoned in a given circumstances is a very tormenting situation. Paul, all through his spiritual life, suffered one sense of persecution after the other. One trial, one hardship, one heartache. And so someone says, well, what was Paul referring to here? You remember one occasion he went through such a difficult time, he says, he fought with wild beasts. A second time, you could recall, he was beaten 39 times with rods. He was in the midst of a riot. And if you go through the life of the Apostle Paul, here's the man who suffered just about every form of torment and suffering that a man could possibly endure. But he says on this occasion, he really thought it was all over. He says, we despaired even unto life itself. And then if you'll notice in verse 9, indeed, we had the sentence of death within ourselves. That is, we were convinced this was it. In order that we should not trust in ourselves, but trust in God who raises the dead. And he could write this now with great confidence, because for all practical purposes, Paul is saying, at that moment, it was as if I were dead and God raised us right out of it, who delivered us from so great a peril of death and will deliver us, he on whom we have set our hope, and he will yet deliver us. It is amazing the number of people who are contemplating suicide. Some of them contemplate it in one form or one fashion. Some of them contemplate it in the other. But all of them have come to the conclusion that life has nothing else to offer. That for all practical purposes, their life is over. They see no hope. And so they've come to the conclusion that they have despaired even unto life. There is no escape from their circumstances, so why not end it all? I want to tell you a reason not to end it all. Because there is someone, my friend, who not once in a while, but every single time, is adequate to encourage you and to help you through that circumstance, no matter what it is. There are intense situations and circumstances of pressure. Even the believer sometimes may be tempted even to take his or her life. Now, Paul is beginning this book the way he's going to carry it all the way through. one passage after the other, referring to trials and heartaches and pressures. And yet in these verses, 3 through 7, 10 times he mentions the word comfort or comforter. Now, notice in verse 3, he speaks of God as the God of all comfort. And that word is the same word in verse 4 and all the way through verse 7. It is the root word of parakletos, which is the same word we get the word Holy Spirit. In the King James Version, he's called the comfort. In the New American Standard Version, he's called the helper. But the word is encourager, helper, comfort, to any one of which. But primarily, what he's simply saying is this, that God is the God of all encouragement, because that's what comfort is. It is encouragement. Lifts our spirit, lifts our attitude, changes our focus. And everybody needs someone as their encourager. So I want you to notice two things primarily in this passage. And first of all, the first source of our encouragement is the fact that God, by his very nature, is an encourager. That is, someone who stands by our side to lift our spirit, to get our attitude positive, to help us to see our way clear, and to give us hope. Everybody needs an encourager in their life. And I wonder, could you name anybody today, just one person? And when you think about getting discouraged, or you think when the bottom drops out, there's always one person you have you can call and say, hey, I want to tell you things aren't going too well. Things just a little tough right now. I'm going through a very difficult time. I'm hurting on the inside. I'm overwhelmed with my situation. Do you have anybody, my friend, that you can call upon to be your encourager? Well, some of you could think of someone, but some of you cannot. So I want to introduce you to someone today who's a true, genuine encourager. And the Bible says he's your heavenly Father. Paul ascribed to him the attribute of the comforter, the encourager. Now, he knew those apostles were going to become discouraged, and what did they do? Peter said, I'm going fishing, forget the whole thing. He was absolutely distressed that he had denied the Lord Jesus Christ there by the fire. Distressed that he couldn't figure it all out. You talking about gloomy, dark moments when they knew that Jesus Christ had died on the cross and they placed him in a grave. These were distressful times for these men. That's why Jesus said, one of the last things, that is the night before he was crucified, he said, I'm going to send you somebody. He's going to encourage your heart. He's going to stand by your side. He'll be there to lift you up and show you the way and remind you of those things that you need to be reminded of. So that every single one of us has the blessed assurance of the indwelling presence of the same comforter, helper, encourager, the very same one, hasn't changed one iota in all these 2,000 years. The same one who indwelt the Apostle Peter, indwelt the Apostle Paul, is now indwelling you and me. Why? Because God knows that we too will walk through valleys of intense pain, intense heartache, intense sorrow, overwhelmed, burdened down, shackled, bruised, broken, with intense pressure that is beyond our human capacity to deal with. He knows that. And so the Bible says he sends the Holy Spirit, and the Holy Spirit comes to indwell us in order to see us through these difficult times of our life. So you see, he's not left you here to get along the best you can. God has left you here to get along with him in all of his power and all of his encouragement. What is your tendency when things don't go right? What is your tendency when you have done the very best you know how and things aren't working out? Are you asking yourself the question, where is this God of mine? That's not the right question. Here's the right question. Where am I in my circumstances? Where am I in my pain? Where am I in my discouragement? I can tell you exactly where God is. God is, period. And everything and everybody is in the presence of God. We never have to ask, where are you, God? Why don't you come down here and get involved in my life? Friend, you are living in the presence of God. He is involved in your life. That's why he sent the Holy Spirit, so that everything you're involved in, he's already involved in. I'll tell you how involved he is. When you're crying out to God, God, why don't you help me? Why do you wait so long? Why are you so late? Why don't you change these circumstances? Did you know, my friend, not only is God involved, but He's already put a limitation on all of your circumstances. The things that you're crying out for God and wondering if He knows where you are, not only does He know, but He's put a limitation on how much suffering you're going to endure, how much trial you're going to have to go through, how dark the valley is going to get, how long the valley is going to be, how intense the pain is. You say, but God, if you knew how I was suffering, He knows. You say, but Lord, if you knew the intensity of my hurt, He knows exactly, because you see, He measures it all and weighs it all perfectly. My friend, God's not going to come up short with you. You say, but if God only knew, He does know. Nobody else in the world may know what you suffer. Nobody else in the world may know what you have to face. God knows, and because He knows, He's always there as the God of all comfort and the God of all encouragement. And so Paul is introducing these Corinthian Christians to the fact that God is by name and by nature the God of all comfort and the God of all encouragement. It's easy to have a pity party when things aren't going your way. And then we cry out to God hoping. Listen, crying out to God is right. Who are those men in the Bible who give us the most comfort? Are they not the Apostle Paul and King David? Why is it that those two give us the most comfort in times of difficulty? Because those two men walked through the deepest, darkest valleys of hurt and pain and suffering and failure and intensity of pressure like few people in all the Word of God, if anybody could match them. Why do we turn to them? Because you and I want to go to somebody. We want to hear something from somebody who's been in the valley where we are, who understands the thickness of the darkness, the intensity of the pain, and that sudden moment of gripping, fearful hopelessness that nothing's ever going to change. That's why we turn to David when he cries that, oh my God, why is my soul so overwhelmed and so burdened and my spirit so cast down? We can identify with that. And the Apostle Paul talking about despairing even to life. This is it. Can't last beyond this. Can't take any more than this. Yet he says, I understood by experience that God raises men even from the dead. And my friend, I wonder today if deep in your heart, in your emotions, you've already died. I wonder if in your circumstance, where you're sitting or listening today, I wonder if in your emotions you've already died. You've already said, it's too late. It's all over. It won't work. Nobody cares. Nobody understands. Why should I keep going on when nobody cares? My friend, not just somebody, but God Himself tenderly cares about where you are.
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24: 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What happens to a believer's relationship with God when they make the wrong choice? Here's a moment with Charles Stanley.
25: Here's what he says. No temptation has taken you but such is common to man. All of us have been there. But here's what he says. God is faithful, who will not allow you to be tempted above you are able to bear. But he says, listen, he'll make us able to go through these temptations. He'll provide a way of escape that we may be able to, what? Endure it. But if we don't, here's what John said. If we confess our sin, he's faithful and just to forgive us and to cleanse us from all unrighteousness. So what does he mean by faithful and just? Faithful means he's faithful to his promise that he will forgive us. Just means he has the right to forgive you and me of our sinfulness and still remain a faithful God because, what? Because he sees that Jesus died for our sins. This is why the Bible doesn't say, my little adults, but it's always my little children. We are growing up in the Christian life. The grace, listen, law says, if you do not do this, this is the penalty. Grace says, you should not do that. This is my love for you. If you do, I'm going to forgive you, but I want you to keep growing.
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33: 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He transferred us from the domain we were born into, a domain of darkness, into the kingdom of His own Son. We now belong to God, no longer of the world, but we belong to God. And now as we live in this world, though we have a very real enemy, Christ prayed, and it's being answered, that you and I would be sanctified through the ministry of the Word of God, that we would take on more and more of the likeness of our Savior.
32: 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Dr. Richard Caldwell is the pastor-teacher of Founders Baptist Church in Spring, Texas. For more information, visit foundersbaptist.org. What did Jesus die to give us? When Christ impoverished Himself, embracing humility and fulfilling the will of His Father, what was He doing on our behalf? In today's sermon, we'll examine God's Word and consider the eternal treasure we've been given because of Christ's sacrifice on the cross. This was part of a sermon entitled, Jesus Secures His Church, from John chapter 17. Now, let's listen as pastor-teacher Richard Caldwell brings us God's Word.
33: We've been adopted into God's family. having been given all the rights of heirs, sharing in the inheritance that belongs to the Son, chosen in Him, redeemed in Him, standing before God, clothed in His righteousness, sharing in His inheritance. We are the sons of God because of our relationship to the Son of God. This means that God has made His Son known to us. This is how we came to know our Father, in and through His Son. It's the only way to be reconciled to God, in Jesus Christ. And our Lord makes mention of that in verses 7 and 8, that we have come to know, and He repeats this tonight when you have more time and you go home. I want you just to underline every time you see these words, "You sent me. You sent me."

0: 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I'm gonna praise. World I'll off. Praise K-Love on.
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4: Flesh, yet now we know him in this way no longer. The reason why our view of humanity has forever changed is because our view of Jesus has forever changed. We would hear about Jesus perhaps growing up. We would maybe see a holiday movie that had as a theme something about Jesus, or maybe somebody gave us a Bible and we would read about Jesus, but we didn't know Jesus. We didn't know who he was. When the Lord saved us, he opened our eyes to see who Jesus really is. This is what he talked about in the previous chapter, 2 Corinthians chapter 4. You know these verses well, but he says in verse 3, and even if our gospel is veiled, it is veiled to those who are perishing, in whose case the God of this age has blinded the minds of the unbelieving so that they might not see the light of the gospel. What a tremendous description of the gospel. The light of the gospel of the glory of Christ. See, the gospel we preach is a message of glory. It is unveiling the true person, nature, attributes, character of Jesus, and it's light. And the devil is at work in the world, blinding minds to that light, in whose case the God of this age has blinded the minds of the unbelieving so that they might not see the light of the good news of the glory of Christ, who is the image of God. For we do not preach ourselves, but Jesus Christ as Lord, and ourselves as your slaves for the sake of Jesus. For God, who said, light shall shine out of darkness, is the one who has shone in our hearts to give the light of the knowledge of the glory of God in the face of Christ. What happened when the Lord saved you and me? Just as he spoke the worlds into existence and said, let there be light, just as creation began, so the new creation began when God said, let there be light. And in your heart, God's light shined, which gave you knowledge of who Jesus really is. And when you knew the Son in a saving way, then you came to know God as your Father. Look back, if you've turned with me to 2 Corinthians, to John 17. This is what Jesus impoverished himself to enrich us with: eternal life, making us to know God as our Father, making us to know Jesus as our Lord and the Son of God. We know who he is. And then on our behalf, Jesus intercedes. This is the 9th verse when he tells us that he's praying for us, not for the world, but for us, given to him by his Father before the world began. Jesus intercedes for us, his people. He's interceding right now. You know what your Lord is doing for you right this moment in heaven? He's interceding for you at the right hand of the majesty on high. Romans 8:31, what then shall we say to these things? If God is for us, who is against us? He who indeed did not spare his own son, but delivered him over for us all, how will he not also with him graciously give us all things? What has God given you in his son? Everything. If he would give you his son, what will he withhold? Who will bring a charge against God's elect? God is the one who justifies. Who is the one who condemns? Christ Jesus is he who died. Yes, rather, who was raised. Who is at the right hand of God, who also intercedes for us. It's an amazing thing how God holds on to us. Do you know that even now when you don't know how to pray, the Spirit of God intercedes on your behalf with groanings that are unutterable? God, the Spirit of God, interceding for you when you don't know how to pray. And even as the Spirit of God, the way I sort of envision it is editing my prayers. No, not that. This.

0: Not that, this. He didn't ask for this, but this. And not only is the Spirit of God interceding on my behalf, but the Son of God is interceding for me at the right hand of the Father. How secure are we when God is interceding on our behalf? Hebrews 7:25 says the same thing. There are many verses that teach us this truth. The Son of God, what did He give us? He gives us security. He gives us security, even as He intercedes on our behalf. In fact, He says in verse 11 of John 17, He's asking the Father to keep us. He knows that while He was on the earth, He was keeping His men. But now He's seeing Himself back in glory, and He's asking the Father to keep us. How does the Father keep us? Well, through this intercession we just mentioned, and by the power of the Spirit. The Spirit of God is given to us as a gift, and He is God's seal to us. The security seal, the pledge, as it were, of our final inheritance. The Spirit of God will see us home. We are not left as orphans. We have a helper. Jesus is with us, represented in the person of the Holy Spirit. You notice what our Lord says in verse 26? He says, "And I have made your name known to them and will make it known so that the love with which you loved me may be in them and I in them." Christ in you, the hope of glory. And how does Christ abide in you tonight? In the person of the Comforter, in the person of the Holy Spirit. He representing Christ's presence in the lives of Christ's people. So we are secure. The Father keeping us by the power of the Spirit in answer to the prayer of the Son of God on our behalf. What this means, what all of this means, is that Jesus impoverished Himself to give you the riches of joy. Look at verse 13. "But now I come to you, and these things I speak in the world so that they may have my joy made full in themselves." Not just mild joy, but joy made full in our lives, in ourselves. The suffering servant, the man of many sorrows, impoverished Himself, experienced all of those sorrows so that you and I might have His joy made full in us. The worst day you will ever live as a Christian is better than the best day you ever lived as a lost person. I don't care what you're going through. I don't care how heartbreaking. It doesn't matter how crushing it is. It's momentary. And it's light compared to the weight of glory that is to be revealed. Brother, sister, that's a reason for joy. That's why even in your tears, you can rejoice. Even in your sorrows, there's a sense of joy and comfort and peace. Because you're not alone. You are in the hand of the Son and the hand of the Father. And no one can snatch you out. And we're going to see next Sunday in Matthew 18, your Lord defends you zealously. He has so identified Himself with you that if someone harms a child of God, it would be better for them that a millstone be hung around their neck and then be cast into the middle of the sea and drowned than to harm a child of God. And I tell you, that ought to give everyone pause about how they treat the children of God. So He died. He suffered to give you joy. Then in the 14th verse, "I've given them your word and the world has hated them, because they are not of the world, even as I am not of the world." He's given you joy even in the face of hatred, and He gives you a reason why you're hated. It is curious, isn't it, why Christians are so despised? I mean, given all the things you could despise in this world, why does this world so despise the church? And Jesus tells us why. Because we don't belong to this realm anymore. He has changed us in such a way that we don't fit, you see? We don't belong. so identified with him that just as he is not of this world, we are not of this world. In fact, he repeats that twice. Verse 14, I have given them your word, and the world has hated them because they are not of the world, even as I am not of the world. Verse 16, they are not of the world, even as I am not of the world. But in the midst of this world, he prays that we would not be taken out of the world, but kept in the midst of it from Satan. Verse 15, I do not ask you to take them out of the world, but to keep them from the evil one. And so what he's given us is an understanding, you see, of what our life is going to be like until we meet with him face to face. It's going to be a life of difficulty. It's going to be a life of hatred, but don't despair. It points to the very fact that you belong to him. The reason why you're hated is because you belong to him. Just as he's not of the world, you are no longer of the world. And you're still here because you have a purpose. He didn't pray for you to be taken out of it, but to be kept in the midst of it. Your calling is not isolation. Your calling is ambassadorship. Your calling is to be a witness, and he will keep you right in the midst of this hateful world, keeping you from the evil one. Something else he enriched us with is the promise of sanctification, the promise of increasing holiness. Verse 17, sanctify them by the truth. Your word is truth. And I'll go ahead and include verse 19 with this because I think both aspects of sanctification are in view in these two verses. Verse 19, for their sake I sanctify myself. Christ completely devoting himself to his assignment, devoting himself to his Father, devoting himself to his task, so that we also may be sanctified in truth. Set apart unto God, wholly committed to God. And this is what the Lord did when he saved us. He transferred us from the domain we were born into, a domain of darkness, into the kingdom of his own Son. We now belong to God, no longer of the world, but we belong to God. And now as we live in this world, though we have a very real enemy, Christ prayed, and it's being answered, that you and I would be sanctified through the ministry of the Word of God, that we would take on more and more of the likeness of our Savior, that we would take on more and more holiness, a separateness that is seen in the people of God. Jesus prayed for this, and Jesus is doing this by the work of the Spirit with the Word of God. Far from taking us out of the world, he sends us into the world. Verse 18, as you sent me into the world, I also sent them into the world. Part of your riches is the responsibility to be a witness for Jesus Christ for as long as you are here. Take his words to a needy world. And he prays for all of these things in a way that includes all of us and everyone whom we might ever reach with his word. I do not ask on behalf of these alone, but for those also who believe in me through their word, that they may all be one. Even as you, Father, are in me and I in you, that they also may be in us, so that the world may believe that you sent me. The saving work that I do in the lives of these people will be a testimony to the world of who I really am. By the way, the prayer for unity that's repeated throughout this prayer, not just once, is often misunderstood. You'll hear people exhort the church, now let's all be one, because if we're unified, the world will see that Jesus is Lord. No, that's not what he's praying about. What he's praying about has been answered. We are one. Now, we ought to live in a way that reflects who we are. But every person in this room who really knows Jesus Christ as Lord and Savior, you and I have been united in fellowship through salvation with our Father, with our Savior, by the Spirit, with each other. It is a reality. It's not something waiting on our obedience. It's something that Christ did by his saving work. And now we need to live in light of that unity, which is a matter of obedience. But the unity itself is done. God did it. We are one. And because he has made us new people, sharing in the same life, reflecting that glory that's been entrusted to us, verse 22, the world is able to see the saving work that Jesus has done in his people, which says something about Christ himself. Riches, the riches of glory, verse 22, the glory which you've given me, I've given to them, that they may be one just as we are one. And we talked about that this morning, how this concept of glory has to do with revelation, the manifestation of truth. The Father assigned to the Son the responsibility of making his glory known. Christ saves the people and now entrusts us with the responsibility of making his glory known. And the way the glory is known is through the words that he's given to us to preach and teach and share. What privilege. And then he says, verse 23, that he wants us to know how much we're loved and how we're loved, and he wants the world to know it. I and them and you and me, that they may be perfected in unity, so that the world may know that you sent me and loved them even as you have loved me. And we saw it this morning that he answers the question of what he means by that in the very next verse when he says to his Father, you loved me before the foundation of the world. When did God love you, Christian? From all eternity. And he wants the world to know it. And the world does know it. In fact, this explains, as he said, why does the world hate you? Because you're not of the world. We could say it another way. Why does the world hate you? Because God loves you. Because you've been loved by the Son. And even though the world would never put it in those terms and can't even explain its hostility towards you, the very presence of its hostility towards you testifies to its knowledge that you're different. There's something in you that the unregenerate human being despises. Which ought to encourage you. It is a high privilege to suffer for the sake of Christ, isn't it? What is our attitude to be, according to the book of James, when we suffer? Joy. What a testimony to the reality of what God has done in your life, that you don't fit in a God-hating, Christ-needing world. And riches, the assurance that you're going to be in heaven. Verse 24, Father, I desire that they also whom you've given me be with me where I am. Christ already envisioning himself, having returned to heaven, the ascension, the glorification of the Son. And he's praying in verse 24 that we will all be with him where he is, so that we may see his glory. They may see my glory, which you've given me, for you loved me before the foundation of the world. He says earlier in the prayer, this is a return to the glory he had before the world was made. Laying aside the visible expression of this glory to come and save us, he returns into heaven and the glory is restored. And now he wants us, has prayed for us, his prayers are always answered, for us to be with him where he is and behold that glory. How rich is it to know that when you close your eyes in death, you'll be home. Home in the presence of Christ. Home in the arms of God. Home with a vision of glory. Riches. Final thought, verse 26, which means that right now we live our lives with the knowledge of God's love. And I've made your name known to them and will make it known, as we talked about this morning, this increasing knowledge of our God. He goes on making the name of God known to us so that the love with which you loved me may be in them. What has God done? According to the book of Romans, he has poured out his love in our hearts by the Holy Spirit. When we met with Christ, we met with love for the first time. God's love. This world knows a kind of love, but it's not God's love. It's a love that's merely human. It bears a vague resemblance to what Adam knew before he fell. In many cases, it's been so distorted that it's actually perverted what this world calls love. But what you and I know is the pure love of Almighty God. It has come to reside now in us. Because into verse 26, Christ has come to reside in us. And so we are a people who've been given the privilege to know what was once hidden in God, but now has been made known to and in and through the church. this mystery of what the Lord Jesus Christ came into the world to accomplish. We are a people given by the Father to the Son. We are a people rescued by the Son as He completed His mission. We are a people secure in the Son because He has secured for us everything that was ordained for us. We are a people who have been enriched through His poverty. Though He was rich, He became poor, that through His poverty we might be made rich, and we have been made rich. We have eternal life. We know our God. We're kept by Him, interceded by Him every day. We have His joy. We're being sanctified, conformed to His image, sent into the world on His behalf, disseminators of His glory, knowing how much He loves us, making the world through us to know how much He loves us, having His love poured out in our hearts because He is in our hearts, in the person of the Spirit of God. How rich are we? Amen.
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0: Good afternoon, and welcome to the Narrow Path radio broadcast. My name is Steve Gregg, and we're live for an hour each weekday afternoon, taking your calls. If you have questions about the Bible or the Christian faith, we welcome you to join us on the air. If you want to call with questions, we can discuss them. If you have questions about the Bible or the Christian faith, or even a disagreement with the host, that'd be fine. The number to call is 844-484-5737. That's 844-484-5737. And we're going to go to the phones, but we have several lines open right now. This is a good time for you to call. And we'll be, the lines do fill up. And so if you call later, you might not be able to get through. You can if you call right now. 844-484-5737. Our first caller today is Guido from Austria. Hey, from Austria. Welcome. Thanks for calling.
1: Yeah, good evening. Good evening, yeah. It's quite late here in Europe. So,
0: yes.
1: Thank you for having me, Steve. I really appreciate your ministry. It was a great blessing for me in the last 2 years because I was 30 years growing up a Jehovah's Witness, also an elder, and came to Christ 2 years ago. And, in my research, your commentary on the Bible, what a great blessing.
0: Great.
1: So thank you,
0: for your
1: ministry.
0: Sure.
1: But there's some, perhaps one point I wanted to raise. This is the question, prayer to Jesus. And I heard your comments on this topic several times where you said, well, prayer should be addressed first of all to the Father, which of course is biblical. But I wanted to share my experience because for us as Jehovah's Witnesses, it was forbidden to pray to Jesus.
0: Mm-hmm.
1: And it is idolatry, according to the doctrine of Jehovah's Witnesses.
0: Right.
1: And when I made my journey and encountered Christ personally, having a prayerful relationship to him was extremely important and changed my life for the better. So I wanted to point that out. And in 2 Corinthians 12, Paul had this experience that the force of Christ gave him when he had this thorn in the flesh. This is from my point of view, a clear experience of St. Paul who had a prayerful experience with the Lord Jesus. And when we have also the word epikaleo, call upon the Lord Jesus, several times, which in the Septuagint referred also to calling upon Yahweh. There are some indicators that also the first Christians had a prayerful connections to the Lord Jesus. This is what I wanted to add.
0: Right. Yeah. There's definitely communication with Jesus that the Christian has. What Jesus taught us is that our prayers, and I see, here's the thing. I don't use the word prayer to refer to all communication with God or with Jesus. Some people do. I mean, just whenever they're talking to God, they call that prayer. Prayer, for the most part, refers to offering petitions, asking for things. And Jesus said, of course, in John 16, in that day you will ask me nothing, but whatever you ask the Father in my name, he will do it. And obviously when Jesus taught his disciples to pray, he said, when you pray, say, Our Father, which art in heaven, hallowed be your name. And then come the petitions. I believe that Jesus taught us to go to the Father with our petitions. Now, I don't think that God is offended if we talk to Jesus, unlike the Jehovah's Witnesses who think Jesus isn't God. And therefore, they think it's blasphemous to pray to him. I believe Jesus is
1: Archangel.
0: I believe that Jesus is God, but that still, I believe he gave us instructions about how to pray. And so when he said, pray to my Father, that's what I do. Now you're right. In 2 Corinthians 12, Paul talks about the thorn in the flesh. He says, "I asked the Lord three times concerning this, that it might depart from me." Now, this sounds like a petition to be, to have the thing removed from him, though he doesn't specify that it was the Lord Jesus. I mean, God is also called the Lord. I mean, God the Father is also called the Lord. So, but I think, most of the time in the New Testament, the term the Lord, when it's not modified, does mean Jesus. So it sounds like he may have called on Jesus, or he may have asked Jesus to take this away. Though that's not
1: because he said also the force of Christ, because in verse 10 he says that the force of the power of Christ may remain upon me. So it may indeed refer to Jesus Christ. Yeah.
0: Yes, absolutely. Mm-hmm. And it does say, he said to me, my grace is sufficient for my strength is sufficient for you, or my strength is made perfect in weakness. So it does sound like it's talking about Christ speaking to him there. So that's good. But I mean, it doesn't change the fact that Jesus told us to pray to the Father. Now, you're right. Several times the Bible talks about calling on the Lord, calling on the name of the Lord. And 1 Corinthians chapter 1, Paul's writing the letter to all who call on, you know, the Lord Jesus Christ. So obviously the Lord there is Jesus. But I believe that calling upon him is an interesting phrase. I mean, it comes from Joel chapter 2, where it says, whosoever shall call on the name of the Lord shall be saved. So it sounds to me like it's crying out for mercy, you know, calling out for salvation. And certainly, I don't see anything wrong with calling out to Christ for salvation or for mercy, or maybe even praying for the thorn to be removed. But Jesus still told us to pray to the Father. And Paul himself, in Ephesians chapter 3, said he bows his knee to the Father of our Lord Jesus Christ. Mm-hmm. I mean, he prays to the Father. So, you know, we don't have any teaching.
1: It's just a thought, you know, we are very, very on the same line. I absolutely agree with you. It just, my thought was, it is important, and also for perhaps the persons having contact with Jehovah's Witnesses who also deny that we should be born again, according to John 3, this is also something also only reserved to 144,000 people. And from my experience with a lot of brothers, I'm now in an evangelical community, in a biblical community here, but for a lot of former Jehovah's Witnesses who really became Christians and became born again, this was a very important experience to give their life to Jesus Christ in a personal prayer. And this is only something that I wanted in this specific context point out. This is maybe something that is important for a Christian when he starts his real journey.
0: Well, I mean, you may be right. I try to teach people to do what Jesus said to do. When I teach about prayer, I teach them what he said to do about prayer. But I also don't think that God is offended if we, you know, pray to Jesus. It's just not what we're told to do. And I have a feeling that many Christians, you know, would love to see improvement in their prayers, or at least in the number of answers to prayer they get. So, I mean, I would think that given the importance of prayer, I'd want to follow pretty closely what we're told to do. Now, we do find people calling out to Jesus. I mean, Stephen, when he's being stoned, he saw Jesus standing at the right hand of God. He said, Lord Jesus, you know, receive my spirit. Mm-hmm. And in Revelation chapter 22, I guess it is, at the end, John says, Lord Jesus, you know, even so, come quickly, Lord Jesus. So there are people who spontaneously cry out to Jesus. Now, of course, Stephen and John both were seeing visions of Jesus at the moment when they spoke. That might make it rather natural to speak to him. But, you know, again, that Christians do sometimes call out to Jesus or even pray to Jesus sometimes is natural enough to imagine. But I've always tried to teach people to do what Jesus said to do about that. Now, an aside, I don't know what part of Austria you're in, but have you ever come across Jay Clark over there? He's a missionary.
1: I don't know where he is,
0: and I don't know where you are, but I mean, I've just figured Austria is a big country, so probably not. But I have a friend who's been a missionary over there for 40 years.
1: It's a small country near Germany, southern Germany. Yeah.
0: I know. I've been to Germany many times.
1: Vienna,
0: never Austria.
1: The capital.
0: Yeah. Anyway, I just wondered. I thought it'd be a coincidence if you happen to know him. He's been there 40 years. Anyway, thank you, Guido, for calling.
1: Thank you very much. God bless you. In your ministry.
0: God bless you, too.
1: Thank you.
0: Great to hear from you. Bye now. Okay, Andy from Dallas-Fort Worth, Texas. Welcome to The Narrow Path. Thanks for calling.
2: Yeah, hey, Steve. Appreciate everything you do and talk about on radio.
0: Thank you.
2: I just want to say that. Yes, sir. Yeah, my question is that lately it's been on my heart, the church I go to, they have what they call a regen class. Anyway, you go through your life, and they actually encourage people to apologize, call people up if they know, if it's on your heart, you know, call them up and apologize. And anyway, I'm not officially in the regen class right now, but the pastor said if you've been doing that, you're doing regen. And it's been on my heart lately. The people that I've offended in my life, it's been on my heart actually. I've been.
0: So, what's your question? What's your question for me?
2: Well, how do you feel about apologizing to somebody that maybe offended them? You did something you feel like was wrong 50 years ago.
0: Yeah. Well, I'll say this. There are people who you may have wronged years ago, and they don't know it. I don't know that it'd be wise to call them up and let them know, because, I mean, there's not a problem to reconcile there because they're not angry. But Jesus said, if you bring your gift to the altar, in Matthew chapter 5, he said, if you bring your gift to the altar, meaning you come to worship God, and you there remember that your brother has something against you, meaning that, you know, you did offend him, and it's never been resolved, he said, leave your gift at the altar and go and make peace with your brother, and then come and offer your gift. So he's saying that, you know, if you're neglecting to reconcile with somebody who's got something against you, that's a priority over even worshiping God, because, you know, worshiping God, you need to have your heart right, and you need to have, you know, you need to be somebody who's taking God seriously, and he wants you to apologize or repent to somebody who you've wronged. But he says, if your brother has something against you, meaning he's holding something against you, he knows you did something and you've never resolved it, then that's when you need to go and make it right. Now, again, there may be people who don't know what you've done, and they're not suffering for it. You know, it's been years ago. I don't know that you should call them up and say, hey, you know, years ago, you don't know it, but I did this to you, because they might not have an issue with you right now, and they might then. So, you know, I don't know what regen is. I'm not familiar with it, but I mean, I know 12-step programs kind of tell you to make peace with people you've done wrong and things like that. But, I mean, more importantly, Jesus said to do that. So it's just a matter of trying to make sure that you aren't leaving any loose ends hanging of people that you've wronged whom you should have repented to. Now, if you've wronged somebody and they don't know it, but let's just say they've suffered financial harm, but they didn't know it was you or whatever that did it, you know, or maybe they do know it and you still haven't repaid them the damages they've suffered at your hand. There should be, in addition to an apology, an offer to repay, you know, the debt, repay what damages they've done. That's called making restitution. And so, I mean, there is that too. I mean, if somebody has been wronged in some substantial way, financially or something, some damage has been suffered by them, then not only apologizing, but, you know, going so far as to say, I want to make this up to you. How can I do this? You know, now they might let you off. They might say, never mind, I release you from it. In which case, take the win there, take the gift. But if they say, yeah, I mean, I'll take it back. I'll take what you stole or I'll take repayment for the damages. Then I'd say you should be committed to doing that. And you might say, but, you know, in a case where it's so much money, I don't have that money. Well, you can start making payments, you know, start making payments that can be afforded, cut something out of your life that, you know, you can cut out and use the money to help pay back. I tell you, I have a friend. Well, he was actually my father-in-law at one time. He's deceased now. His company went bankrupt and he owed the IRS a lot of money or something. I don't remember how this went. He owed the IRS, but he also owed some debtors some money. And it was the debtors were the counselors? I don't know. I don't remember who it was. He owed some money to people who had in business that he still owed. after his business went bad. And, you know, he didn't have the money to repay them. But he filed for bankruptcy so that there's no legal pressure. But then he spent the next 12 years paying back all those debts. So even though he'd gotten released from it by a bankruptcy decision of the courts, he still counted himself to owe it to them. And so he spent 12 years paying back every penny that he had owed. And that's just that's what a Christian wants to do. If you've harmed somebody by your wrongdoing, then you, if you repent, you really want to make it up to them if you can. So, yeah, I don't know about the regen. I don't know what that is, but I think it's a good idea. It's what Jesus counsels to do. All right, let's talk to Daniel in Washington State. Daniel, welcome to The Narrow Path. Thanks for calling.
3: Hello. So I was looking through your Revelation series, right? My question is, if it was sealed, why would the prophecy about 666 and, like, for example, the woman fleeing to the wilderness also being relevant if it was sealed?
0: Well, I don't – okay. The sealing of it, I believe, you're talking about in chapter 10 when he heard the seven thunders. And he started to write it down. He said, don't write it down. It's sealed up. I believe that's just a way of saying it's not going to be fulfilled right away. It's not going to be immediately fulfilled. In contrast to the whole book, which he was told to seal up the book, not to seal up the book itself, because, as he said, the time is near. But there was a portion of it that was sealed. Now, I'm assuming that the chapters 11, 12, and 13 represent the contents of that book. And you're saying, well, why did he write it down if he was told not to? Well, I don't know what he didn't write down or what he did. But I think the idea is he was told he's going to prophesy again, and then he does so. And I think chapters 11 through 13 are that prophecy. But I think the fact that he wrote it down does not mean that we're not supposed to take it, that it was sealed in, symbolically, in the sense that it's not going to be immediately fulfilled. So I think almost everything in Revelation is symbolic, including the sealing of the books. So it's just a figure of speech, I think, that it was sealed. It wasn't literally sealed up.
3: Okay, that makes sense. Also, it's not clear. Do you believe in, like, the rapture in the sense we're going to be taken to heaven, or do you believe we're going to meet him halfway and descend on earth?
0: Well, I don't believe we'll be taken to heaven. I don't know any reason for us to go there. The Bible says the heaven is the Lord's, but the earth he's given to the sons of men. Jesus said he's going to come back here. And so I believe that when he actually returns from heaven, we will we'll rise to intercept him and to continue the rest of the way down with him. So it's like a welcoming committee. Like a welcoming committee.
3: That makes sense.
0: Well, I also think
3: I've always heard that apenthesis is a royal ceremony where you usher them back into your home.
0: Yes. Yeah. The word that is used there, that's to meet the Lord in the air in 1 Thessalonians 4:16, that word meet is used two other times in the scripture in the New Testament. And it's when the bridesmaids go out to meet the bridegroom, which is to accompany him the rest of the way to his destination. And also when Paul was approaching Rome on foot in Acts 28, it says that.
3: I have to go, man.
0: Okay, I'll talk without you. Thanks. When he was on foot, the Roman church heard that he was on his way there, and they went out to meet him. That is to accompany him the rest of the way to Rome. So this is the way that word meet was used in the other two cases in the Bible or in the New Testament. Apparently the term also is found in the Old Testament in the Septuagint, but I'm not familiar with all the cases where it appears, probably quite a few. Anyway, I believe that when we meet the Lord in the air, we're just going to accompany him on the rest of his trip down. But one reason for meeting him in the air may be that we are told in 2 Peter 3 that when he comes, the earth is going to burn up and all the works are going to burn up and the elements are going to melt with a fervent heat and so forth. And then there will be new heavens and new earth. So it may be simply that he takes us off the ground so that the earth can be renovated while we're, you know, in the sky. And then we come down to the renovated earth. I mean, the Bible doesn't put all that together that way, but it would make sense to me if that is the case. Anyway, now, of course, many people think the rapture means taking us to heaven, and yet the Bible doesn't ever talk about that. It talks about us meeting the Lord as he's coming here, and that's a different thing than us going there. And there's no reason for us to go to heaven. Jesus is going to be here setting up his system here with us reigning with him on this earth. It'll be renovated. I mean, we could say it's a new earth, but I think it's the same earth renovated, renewed. Some think otherwise. All right. Well, we have some lines open for you. The number to call is 844-484-5737. I have David wrote in and said, "Hey, hello, Steve. I have a question regarding Luke 17:37. Is Jesus' response to the disciples' question a figure of speech? The reason I ask is because I didn't figure there being any corpses after the resurrection. I thought all humanity would rise to be judged on that day. What are your thoughts on this? Many thanks and God bless." Well, yeah, when Jesus said, we have Jesus giving the prediction, I think, of his coming in judgment. And in the context, just before that statement in verse 37, it says, "I tell you that night, there will be two men will be in one bed, one will be taken and the other will be left. Two women will be grinding together, the one will be taken and the other left. Two men will be in the field, one will be taken and the other left. And they answered and said to him," now this is the verse that the question is about, "they answered and said to him, 'Where, Lord?' So he said to them, 'Wherever the body is,'" or the corpse, "'there the eagles will be gathered together.'" Okay, so he's asking, is this a figure of speech, or are there literally going to be corpses? Well, I actually believe this is a proverb and a figure of speech. And the reason I say it is because Jesus also said it on another occasion in another context in Matthew 24 in the Olivet Discourse. He said where the body is or where the corpse is, the eagles will be gathered together. And now this is not the Olivet Discourse. Chapter 17 of Luke is a different setting. And he says it here too. More than that, both cases seem to be echoing a statement found in Job chapter 39 and verse 30, which makes me think it may have become a proverb taken from the book of Job, which was used in various situations that might apply. In other words, where there's smoke, there's fire, kind of that kind of a proverb. It says about eagles in Job 39 that it the eagle dwells on the rock and resides on the crag of the rock and the stronghold. From there it spies out the prey. Its eyes observe from afar. Its young, meaning the eagle's young, its young ones suck up blood, and where the slain are, there it is. That is where the slain bodies are. That's where you'll find the eagles. And so this statement, where the corpse is, there the eagles gather together, seems to be a restatement of Job 39:30, which appears in more than one context in the New Testament, and probably is taken to be a proverb, a proverbial statement, meaning, there's going to be evidence of where something is, not necessarily literally corpses and eagles, but that is to say, there's often some indicator of where something is that you're looking for. Now, when Jesus said one will be taken and the other is left, I believe the one that's taken is the one that's killed, because he's likening it to the flood. It says, when Noah and his family entered the flood of the ark, the flood came and took them all away. That's the wicked. He took the wicked away. And it'll be like that when Jesus comes back. One will be taken and the other left. That is the one who's left is simply survives, remains alive and is not judged. The one that's taken is the one that's taken in judgment. And when the disciples were trying to figure out what that means, they said, where, Lord, where are they taken? And I think the statement is cryptic rather than literal. I think it's proverbial. Where the corpses are, the eagles will be gathered. In other words, very seldom are you going to be looking for dead people, but if you're looking for them, there's evidence of their whereabouts. The eagles are gathered there. Now, I don't think he's necessarily claiming that there will be literal eagles around their corpses, but I think the statement cryptically means they're dead. I think that's what it means. They are corpses. So, I mean, So the question is it literal or is it like a saying? I think it's a saying. That's my take on it. I appreciate that question. We are looking at a break right here, and we've got some calls waiting we're going to take on the other side. We have another half hour coming up, so if you haven't called and want to, we have a few lines open. If you call now, we can get you in line, and we can take your calls in the remaining half hour. The number is 844-484-5737. The Narrow Path is a listener-supported ministry. 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
11: 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In this hour of the world's greatest crisis, hear a unique revelation and message by Brother Ray Pringle, a man anointed to be a prophet of God. The voice of one crying in the wilderness, prepare ye the way of the Lord, make his path straight, as saith the prophet. And many of the children of Israel shall he turn to the Lord their God, and he shall go before him in the spirit and power of Elias, to turn the hearts of the fathers to the children, and the disobedient to the wisdom of the just, to make ready a people prepared for

Welcome to Radio's Most Challenging Hour, the Word of Prophecy broadcast. And I'm Brother Ray Pringle, coming your way again with a true message from the prophetic scriptures of your Holy Bible, which is the sure word of Almighty God. And ladies and gentlemen, this is the same book, the Holy Bible, that our patriotic, God-fearing forefathers used to write the Declaration of Independence and to frame our Constitution from. And from these two great documents, we derive our personal and religious liberty that is founded in the Word of God. President Washington said in his day, it's impossible to rightly govern the world without God and the Bible. President Abraham Lincoln said in his lifetime, I believe the Bible is the best gift God has ever given to man. And I thank God for that. And I pray the Lord will give you ears to hear this true prophetic message out of your Holy Bible, sent in Holy Ghost anointing, entitled, Our Perverted Bibles. Well, we're living in a day of perverted Bibles, and well, I tell you, I praise the Lord for the good old King James Bible. I was saved by it. I was convicted by it. I got sanctified through its message, and I received the baptism of the Holy Ghost through the King James Bible, and I've been healed in my family many times because of the promises that we acted and believed upon in the old King James Bible that has been proven and tested for over 350 years. And it's brought light and dispelled darkness. Praise God, on every continent of this old world we're living in. Why, over in Africa and Asia and South America, as well as here in North America,

0: When the world is just too much, turn it off and turn on positive, encouraging K-Love. I'm gonna praise. World I'll off. Praise K-Love on.
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4: And we've got to be careful not to pervert it. Jesus himself said in Matthew 5:18, "Verily I say unto you, till heaven and earth pass, one jot or one tittle shall in no wise pass from the law till all be fulfilled." So we cannot be blind or ignorant and stumble around in darkness because people are removing the jots and the tittles and words and phrases, and they've gone right to the text and changed it, and then hand us one of those old Bibles and say, "Here, you understand this better." Oh, no, you don't. You know why people and the devil hates the King James Version? Because it's so plain. There's nothing in there that's not plain. Somebody says, "Well, we need it in better English." Well, if you just change the English, the these and the thous and the thys and all of that, well, that would be different. But that's not what they're changing. They're changing the Word of God. And friends, whenever you change the Bible, well, then you've corrupted it if you change just one verse of it. Well, the Bible said in the last days in 1 Timothy 4, verses 1 and 2, "Now the Spirit speaketh expressly that in the latter times some shall depart from the faith, giving heed to seducing spirits and doctrines of devils." And friends, that's exactly the spirits that are responsible for the perverting of God's Word in these 50 corrupt versions here in this end time. Again, the Bible warns us in 2 Timothy 4, 3 and 4, "For the time will come when they will not endure sound doctrine, but after their own lust shall they heap to themselves teachers, having itching ears, and they'll turn away their ears from the truth, and shall be turned unto fables." And friends, these Bibles are fables. It's not the truth. Anything's not truth, it's a fable. Well, the Holy Ghost doesn't lead people to study these perverted Bibles. It has to be the work of seducing spirits. And these perversions of the doctrines of devils, as expressed in 1 Timothy 4, 1 and 2, are accomplished by scholars and theologians who have changed the Word of God. They have paraphrased it to suit their own doctrinal persuasion. And friends, that's the word of a man and not the Word of God. Well, you can't have 50 keys to one lock and different keys and think you're going to open that lock. It's impossible. Well, here in these recent 30 years, we've seen the Bible changed and these old perverted Bibles introduced so forcefully upon us. And you know, just a few years ago, we would have heard a howl of protest from church leaders and Christians all over this nation that would have reached into heaven. But now, not a word hardly. Isaiah 9:16 warns and says, "The leaders of this people cause them to err, and they that are led of them are destroyed." See, whenever people follow the blind, they all fall into the ditch. If you want to go and take one of these blind Bibles that some blind theologian paraphrased for you, help yourself, but you'll fall into the ditch. You'll not go to heaven because they're not the true message of God. Blind church leaders, they're responsible for the wide acceptance of these corrupted and perverted Bibles, and they'll fall into God's severe judgments for having a part in the corruption and perverting of the true message of God that God sent to save us, to redeem us from our sins and to save us from hell. Well, I've written a book called Perversions of the Bible. After a number of years of studying these books and finding exactly what had happened to the Word of God, what these men had done to the Word of God in changing it, well, I want to tell you one thing. We need to hear the true Word of God while we can, because a more ruthless attack on the Word of God is imminent and closer than you realize. Well, the Bible declares in Daniel 8:12, "The Antichrist, when he comes, will cast down the truth to the ground and prosper in practice." Well, again, in Amos 8:11-12, the Bible said, "There will come in the end time a famine for hearing the true word of God." Well, we're here. You don't have to go any further. We've been in that famine for some time because you're hard put now to find a preacher who will valiantly stand up and perseveringly preach you the truth without any compromise or giving you some old perversion of the truth. Well, I'll tell you, the American Bible Society is phasing out, well, they've already phased out the printing of the King James Version. They're giving these old perverted Bibles of God's Word to millions all over the world, leading them into error and into darkness. And I'll tell you, we need to stop and realize what's happening and why it's happening. Well, did you ever stop to think of the millions of dollars that are being made by the authors of these perverted Bibles?

0: in other publishing houses that print and distribute them? Well, ladies and gentlemen, the love of money is still the root of all evil, as God has already warned us. Besides this, the authors of these old perverted Bibles, they gain prestige and honor from their literary prowess when they ought to be put to shame. The making of money is still the most powerful motivation in the production and sales of these many perversions of the Bible. But ladies and gentlemen, we'd better take a bold stand for God's pure word while we have time, for the night is coming quickly upon us when the suppression of God's word is going to be the very most pressing matter for the devil and his cohorts and the haters of God's word. We'd better cling resolutely to the true message of God while we can. Well, the translators and paraphrasers of these perverted versions ought to take a long look at the scripture in Revelation 22, 18 and 19, where the Lord warns of the woes that he pronounces upon all those who add to or take away from the prophecy and the words of God's book. Well, a warning to the wise ought to be sufficient. Well, the book I've written with the warnings about the dangers of error found in most versions of the Bible, well, I don't mean it to be exhaustive, but with well over 5,000 changes and omissions in these some 50 versions, or paraphrases we call them, we just pray as we mail this book out that enough error will be shown to you to turn you or any honest-hearted person to the King James Version completely, for therein God's true plan of salvation and his way of holiness are plain, and therein the prophecies of the future are understood without any further confusion. Ladies and gentlemen, when the astronauts went to the moon several years ago, they had only one course set on their sensitive compasses. No other setting would guide them accurately and safely. Just 1/10,000th of 1 degree off course, and their rocket would have missed the moon, and they'd gone into destruction. How infinitely more foolish it is to try to get to heaven with some 50 Bibles all claiming to be God's true word, with directions given, they claim, by the Holy Ghost on how to be saved and go to heaven. Well, each one of these versions of the Bible is different in varying degrees, but just a fraction of a degree off today can lead to several degrees off in a few months and will lead a man or woman or a young person to complete disaster. The King James Version has been proven and tested to be true by many 10,000s of God's blood-washed saints over 350 years in all the true light of Calvary, of God, of Jesus Christ that's in the world today, has been spread by the preaching of God's true word from the King James Version of the Bible. Shall we pray? Our Father and our God, we pray that you'll give light and understanding to those, dear Lord, that have been confused or misled. Have mercy upon those that are walking in error and in darkness, and lead them to the true light of your word, that their footsteps may be sure in the path that you have chosen for them, to lead them to repentance and living a holy life. We ask it in Jesus' name, and amen.
1: This is Brother Ray Pringle, and ladies and gentlemen, our address is Word of Prophecy Fellowship, Post Office Box 10200, Jacksonville, Florida, 32207. 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It's entitled Perversions of the Bible. 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

0: day to share contagious encouragement. Welcome to Keep the Faith. My name is Keith Stevens, dad to Daniel, Matthew, David, and Thomas. And I'm thrilled to be joined by another dad today, my good friend Frank Reed.
1: Thank you, Keith. Yes, my kids Ryan and Hope have given me one of the greatest roles of my life. And as we celebrate that today, along with stories of hope, strength, and forgiveness and love, it sounds like this.

0: now I was broken. So I drove up to my parents' house, and they live on the side of a mountain. And as I wound my way around and pulled my car into the driveway, my father was standing there, and he was waiting on me. And when I got out of the car, he said, "Welcome home."
1: By realizing that all he had to do sometimes, particularly in that time, was just to be present, it really transformed that family. And I see small vignettes of that worked out over and over and over.

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He shares the story next on Keep the Faith.

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1: Hello, I'm Frank Reed. Maybe the gift you need to give your father this year is forgiveness, and that will end up being a gift for you, too. Danny Ray is a world-renowned illusionist, and for years he tried to make the hurt he felt from his birth father disappear. But he would discover what the secret to healing really is.
2: My biological father took off when I was 4 years old. At 6 years old, my mom remarried, and that became my dad. My two dads, my two fathers, like, really helped define my life, one by his presence, one by the absence. And so it wouldn't be until I was 17 years old when I came to faith in Christ. And at 18, I'd find out that my biological father was in prison and was able to let him know, because Christ has forgiven me much, that I want to forgive him. And so I wrote him a letter in prison, and I wouldn't meet him until I was in my like early 30s, and was able to go through the process of reconciliation with him. And so I'd encourage anybody listening is, like, how do you begin to pray through and ask God for wisdom on healing and forgiving? Because it will transform your life. And as I saw with my biological father, ultimately it transformed his life. He was given about 6 months to live, but I think the grace of myself and my sister forgiving him and reconciling with him, and those are two different things, but the reconciliation I really felt brought him hope, and that hope I think gave him years of life.

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3: My dad used to tell me that I was his hero, but actually he was mine. And growing up, I had a mom who was mentally ill. She was clinically psychotic. And so those words, "wait till your father got home," had new meaning. It's when my dad got home, it was going to be okay. And it was like grace walked through the door. When my dad learned that my mom wasn't taking care of me, even though she did the best she could, he began to pack my lunch. He'd write a happy face on my napkin. He'd leave me breakfast in the morning. He woke me up. In college, I was struggling with depression. And he heard it in my voice. And so he rented a car and he drove 4 hours north to come see me. And I'm laying on my bed in my dorm room, wondering what I'm going to do with the rest of my night, really the rest of my weekend. And there's a knock at my dorm room door. And I open the door and there's my dad. And he came up and surprised me. And I could say that he saved my life that weekend. Again, dad just shows up and he makes it all better.
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10: 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I'm David Jay, thanking you for joining us today as we listen, learn, and are challenged by God's Word, the Bible. 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Now, when we're treated badly for our faith, the Lord wants us to handle it with patience and self-control,
0: not with anger or revenge. You see, disdain means to be rejected or looked down upon, and we can expect it if we follow Christ. In fact, the more serious we are about our faith, the more pushback we might get. So today, Pastor Jack teaches that we really don't handle rejection well on our own. We need God's Spirit in order to respond the right way. So being mocked for our faith, well, that's actually a good sign. It means we're doing it right spiritually. Now with his message called Discipline of Disdain, here's pastor and Bible teacher Jack Hibbs.
9: I'm sure when Jesus was attacked and spit on, mocked and ridiculed, that it didn't feel good. Jesus Christ, though God in human skin, he had our feelings. We forget about that. We think that he snapped his finger and he didn't feel the ridicule, mockery, or the disdain. No, quite the opposite. He felt everything that you and I feel, hyper so, tremendous. When he was rejected, it hurt him the most. Why? Imagine. Look, if a stranger rejects you, what do you care? If a friend rejects you, it hurts. If a family member rejects you, it hurts all the more. If a husband or a wife rejects you, it hurts tremendously. Can you imagine if your own creation that you understand and love and concluded that it was worth you leaving heaven and coming to earth to die for them, turns and spits in your face, literally, and mocks you with ultimate disdain? You want to talk about pain and suffering? You and I don't even know what that's like. Is he not love? And love rejected of that magnitude? I can't even fathom that. It's beyond my world. Identifying disdain. Yes, it comes from the world. It will be absolutely painful. But God uses this. It's not unusual for the believer. In Psalm 2, listen to this. In Psalm 2, verses 1 to 3, it says, why do the nations rage and the people plot a vain thing? What's a vain thing that the people plot? The kings of the earth set themselves and the rulers take counsel together. What are they doing? Against the Lord and against his anointed, that's Messiah, saying, let us break their bonds in pieces and cast away their cords from us. That is amazing to think that they would reject. The world rejects God tonight. And Jesus, the one who loves them. How could Jesus suffer under disdain? And the answer is, he considered the source of the attack, that it was coming from the spirit of the world. Identifying disdain is something that you and I need to do. Matthew 27, listen to this. You can just listen as I read this to you. Matthew 27, verse 39 says, and those who passed by Jesus blasphemed him, wagging their heads. That is a very naughty thing to do in the Middle East, in Israel. It's a physical gesture. And saying, you who destroy the temple and build it in 3 days, save yourself. If you are the Son of God, come down from the cross. Listen. Likewise, the chief priest also, mocking with the scribes and elders, says, he saved others, himself he cannot save. They're trying to provoke Jesus to do some miracle to get off the cross. And I'm wondering if just for a moment Satan wasn't catching on that the Son of God was dying on the cross for the sins of the world. Come down from there and then we'll believe. He saved others, himself he cannot save. You know what the truth is? He saved others, himself he would not save. That's the truth. Mocking. Imagine hanging there, mocking. Your creation is mocking you, slapping you in the face, spitting on you, and trying to provoke you. And Jesus took the disdain. Number two, we want to learn about the discipline of disdain and that. How do we handle disdain? How do we deal with it? Remember, disdain is that rejection, mockery. And it most often, listen, Christian, I want to encourage you, it most often happens to you and I when we are growing the most in our relationship with Jesus. Okay, listen, someone's going to get convicted by this, and if the shoe fits, then wear it. God's speaking to you. But listen, maybe some of you in the same voice will be comforted by this. If you're not growing in your relationship with Jesus, you probably have no enemies. Things are pretty cool. It's easy going. There's no ripples on your lake. It's smooth sailing. everything's fine. If you are growing and advancing in your Christianity, there's going to be storms, there's going to be activity, there's going to be attacks, there's going to be hardship. Again, that's native to the Christian life. How do we handle disdain? When it comes to us, it's to be understood that it happens when we are growing the most. Come on, if somebody told us, now look, I know you're a Christian, but you're not going to, I don't want you to say anything about Christianity. I don't want you to say praise the Lord around here. I don't want you to care. You know what I'm saying? It's lay it down. And you just do that. Then there'll be no disruption. There'll be no cultural clash. And the worldview of this age will prevail. But if you stand like a Daniel, if you stand like a Jeremiah, if you stand like an Isaiah, if you stand like Paul, and if you stand like Peter, there's going to be a storm. There's going to be something going on, and you're going to want to know how to handle disdain. David, King David, nearly almost fell victim to disdain. The guy, don't you love David's life? I want to be like David, in not all cases, but like 90% of them. In 1 Samuel chapter 25, you can read it later, but in verse 10 it says, "Then Nabal answered David's servants and said, 'Who's David? And who's the son of Jesse?'" Now let me insert this into the bulk of the story. In 1 Samuel 25, you know what's going on? David had been defending Israel with all of his troops. They're fighting battles. They're doing everything to preserve the nation. And his men needed food and care. And Nabal was incredibly rich. He had tens of thousands of sheep and goats. Super blessed guy. He had a pretty famous wife. Well, she became famous. Abigail was his wife. He was an idiot, and she was a knockout. The Bible says she was a knockout. It says that she was very, very wise and beautiful to look at. And Nabal was a rich, shrewd man and a bitter guy. So check this out. You ever seen people like this? David says, "Man, we need food." And we've come to know some of Nabal's shepherds. Have them go home with you guys and ask Nabal if we can have some care. And David's guys with Nabal's shepherds go to Nabal and ask, "Hey," and very humbly, you can read it later, it's very sweet. "We are David's servants, and my servant humbles himself to ask you, my Lord, can we have a lamb sandwich?" And Nabal says, "Who's David?" Well, everybody knew who David was. But he said, "Who's David?" And then he goes on to say, "If I give David some food, then I got to give everybody some food." And David hears about it. And David almost got hooked by disdain. When they came back to David, and they, can you imagine? They come walking up to David. "David, this guy kills giants on a weekend." David. David, he said that basically, "Who are you to ask him for something to eat?" And David says, "Really? That's what he said? Well, we've been out here fighting the battle and preserving the nation? I tell you what, everybody get your swords out." That's what David said. "Get your swords out. Polish those babies. We're going to go cut Nabal's head off and all of his servants." And they got on their metro or camels or whatever they rode, and they rode to Naboth's house, and Abigail heard about David's anger, and she interceded. She got there before David arrived to kill Nabal, and she said, "David, listen, I humble myself before you. Don't do this. Don't do this thing and bring sin upon your own hands." And she caused David's anger to subside, and David said, "Wow, you are more righteous than I am." And he almost fell for it. You guys, listen, handling disdain, without the Lord governing our lives, you know what happens when we don't handle disdain? It's called revenge, and it's bad every time. Why is it, listen, everybody, why is it that we think in our minds, "Well, what happened? They said that? Well, I'm gonna..." Do you understand that's truly, I'm not joking, it's borderline insanity when that happens. It's temporary insanity. You go off, you snap, you fly off the handle, we call it, and you're going to go settle the situation. That's when people get killed. And God's not in that. You say, well, what am I supposed to do? Well, first of all, sit down. Have you ever noticed that when people get into a brawl like that, I mean this with all due affection and great accuracy, they're fools. Have you seen a fool in his folly?
3: What's that? What? Come over here. Who do you think you are?
9: Everybody knows that is a fool in his folly. It's absolutely amazing. When we handle disdain properly, we yield to the Lord. David reacted in self-defense, and that sounds good, but Abigail interceded, she won out, and David was spared from sinning. Proverbs 26:4 says, do not answer a fool according to his folly, lest you also be like him. Good verse, huh? Next one. Proverbs 16:32. He who is slow to anger is better than the mighty. And he who rules his spirit than he who takes the city. Calm down. Take a walk. Call out to God. Isaiah 40:31. Great verse, huh? Isaiah 40:31, well known. But those who wait on the Lord shall renew their strength. They shall mount up with wings like eagles. They shall run and not be weary. They shall walk and not faint. That is the strength and the power from the Lord that causes us to handle disdain properly.
11: 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And now, let's get back to today's message. Once again, here's Pastor Jack.
9: Also, James 1:19 says, so then, my beloved brethren, let every man be swift to hear, slow to speak, and slow to wrath. Think about that for a moment. Take that verse and just kind of meditate on that for a second. If we're slow, or I should say swift to hear, we'll be slow to react. You know the old saying, you got two ears and one mouth. You're supposed to be listening twice as much as you're talking. So you be listening. And the Bible says, wait and listen a little longer. And watch out before you open your mouth. Be slow to wrath. Why? Because the moment you open your mouth, this is sad, huh? We've all known, everyone, we all know this. As soon as you open your mouth and something comes out of it, oh, this is fun. Something comes out of it, it's out. Did you know in theory anyway, there's people debate if it's, we know it's true to a degree, but how far? And that is this, sound theoretically travels forever. Now you would say, no, I've had some classes, Jack, in physics, and I know that over time the sound wave begins to dampen out and it goes flat. That is true, true to the observable eye or to an oscilloscope or something like that. That is true, but theoretically sound continues on. And that's the whole basis behind radio telescopes that listen out into space for distant conversations of some worlds that once were. I mean, don't laugh. You're paying for this right now with your tax dollars. And so theoretically, when I said something 16 years ago on a Tuesday at 2 o'clock in the afternoon, that word's still going. And now that's really great if I was saying, God bless you all, and to all a good night. Or, hey, you lunatic, get out of my lane. It's going out there. Kind of scary to think, huh? Let's just move on. We don't want to dwell on that too long. The discipline of disdain also requires that you and I be surviving disdain. We're going to be attacked. How do I survive, Pastor Jack? Well, how do I get through this? Let me first tell you how not to survive disdain. This is what you don't want to do. Poor Peter, we always use him for the example, but he's so good for us to learn from. What not to do, how not to survive disdain. Matthew chapter 26, verse 33. It says, Peter answered and said to him, now this was a very heated moment, energized moment. He says, even if all are made to stumble because of you, I will never be made to stumble you. And Jesus said to Peter, assuredly, I say to you that this night before the rooster crows, you will deny me three times. See, everybody else, Jesus was laying it down, and Peter says, well, listen, I'm not going to leave you. I'll never deny you. Be careful for anyone. You know, I know it comes from great intentions, and you mean well when somebody says, well, I'll never sin. I'll never fail. I told some guy recently here at this church, he did a really great job at something, and I said, listen, that was really awesome. Let that go to your heart and not your head, because the moment it goes to your head, it's over. You won't be able to get your head through the door in here, and then you'll self-destruct. Take it to the heart. Don't let it go to your head. Big difference. 18-inch difference can save you between heaven and hell. What's going on in here and what's going on in here is never, not always the same thing. And Peter's going, I'll never, these bums, they'll deny you, but not me. And Jesus, can you imagine the shockaroonie that he gave to Peter? He's out there boasting away, and Jesus says, I tell you, hey, put you in on something, Peter. Before the rooster crows this night, you will deny me three times. Not two times. Three times. Three times was a confession of absolute truth. And what did Peter say three times? I don't know him. I don't know him. I don't know him. And what happens? As soon as he says it the third time, the Bible says the rooster crowed. And Jesus was being held in the praetorium courtyard, and he turns over and he looks at Peter at that last moment of rejection. Can you imagine? What do you think? How do you think Jesus looked at Peter? I think I actually know. It doesn't say, but I think I know. I think the same attitude in Jesus at that moment and his face looking at Peter is the exact same attitude in the face, though you'll never imagine this, in the Garden of Eden when the Lord said, Adam, where are you? Where are you? I don't think God said, Adam, where are you? Get over here now. I don't think he did that. I think God's heart was broken. Adam, where are you? And I think Jesus, without saying, Peter, what in the world are you doing over there? I think when Jesus looked at Peter, I think it communicated, where are you? Where are you? And the Bible says that Peter went out and wept bitterly. How in the world can he survive such a thing? He survives such a thing because of God's grace, the awesome grace of God. You don't want to falter at dealing with disdain by trusting in your own resources and abilities. You'll fail every time. I can take care of this one. You guys, we do this all the time. We don't want to admit it, but we do it. I'll take care of it. Be careful when we're strong in something or we think we can do this. I'll take care of it. No, Lord, we need you. Now, our absolute role model in how to survive, the ultimate survival training, comes from Jesus himself. In Matthew 27:27, the Bible says, then the soldiers of the governor took Jesus to the praetorium and gathered the whole garrison around him. You guys, that is a horrible moment. That's a horrible sight. And they stripped Jesus and put a scarlet robe on him. And when they had twisted a crown of thorns, they put it on his head and a reed in his right hand. And they bowed the knee before him and mocked him, saying, Hail, King of the Jews. Then they spat on him and took the reed and struck him on the head. Those barbs on that crown of thorns was wicked. And they took that staff and boom! Among other things they did. How did Jesus survive such a thing? He absolutely, listen, church, because in our lifetime, it will happen to each and every one of us at some point in some degree. Jesus yielded his life completely into the hand of the Father without any reservation, in absolute dependence. And he took what came according to the Father. And in every one of our lives, every one of us, you may be here today saying, I'm not a Christian, it's not going to come near me. It will happen to you. It's native to life. Except for the Christian, we've got hope. If you don't know Christ, you have no hope. There'll be that phone call. There'll be that blood test. There'll be that lump. There'll be that news. And your world will be rocked to the core. It happens to all of us. It's coming, if it hasn't happened already. It's coming to us. Things that are going on, it could come nationally, globally, personally. Maybe your family. It doesn't matter. Your foundation will be shaken. And in that moment of shaking, how will you survive? You'll have to trust in God. And I'm grateful for you being here tonight because you have seen fit to invest in your faith. The Bible says in Romans 10:17, faith comes by hearing and hearing by the word of God. That's what's going on right now. Your faith will be strengthened and encouraged. It's supernatural. It's amazing. The Bible says in Matthew 26:67, that they spat on Jesus' face and they beat him, and others struck him with their palms of their hands. By the way, palms, that word means in Greek, open-handed, a slap. If you've ever been in a fight, it's much better to get punched than it is to get slapped.
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13: God created you on purpose and for a purpose. There is a purpose for your life.
14: When we connect with God's purpose, we'll find God-given fulfillment. But today, Pastor Greg Laurie points out that so many are disconnected.
13: 58% of young adults report experiencing little or no purpose or meaning in their lives. Is that a description of you? Here's what you need to know. God has a plan and a purpose just for you.
15: This is the

0: If you don't know where you're going, how do you know when you get there? It seems some people are in permanent wander mode. They're drifting. But those who live for the Lord continually encounter the wonder of God. Wonder or wander? The choice is up to us. And today on A New Beginning, Pastor Greg Laurie helps connect us with the plan and purpose of God. We're in the opening message of a study series in the book of Genesis. We're considering God's plan from the very beginning.
1: So I heard about an older man who was speaking to a younger man, and this young man was a law student. And so the older gentleman asked the younger guy, "Hey, what do you want to do when you graduate?" And he said, "Well, I'd like to get, you know, a position with a law firm and make some good money." And the older man said, "Okay, then what?" And then the guy said, "Well, I'd like to get married and have some children and eventually get a good home to live in." The older man said, "Right, then what?" "Well, then I would like to maybe vacation, you know, a little bit more and eventually travel around the world with my wife." "Yeah, okay, then what?" "Well, I guess I would like to pass my money on to my children so they could live a life as comfortable as I've been able to live." The older man said, "Okay, then what?" "Well, then I guess I die." The older man said, "Then what? Then what?" You know, we can spend our entire life chasing nothing. It's been said, if you aim at nothing, you're bound to hit it. And there's a lot of people who are walking aimlessly through life with no real meaning or purpose. I'll tell you then what, then comes eternity. So think about this. God created us for a purpose and on purpose. God created you on purpose and for a purpose. There is a purpose for your life. But I read a survey recently that said 58% of young adults report experiencing little or no purpose or meaning in their lives. Is that a description of you? Here's what you need to know. God has a plan and a purpose just for you. It said of David in Acts chapter 13, he served God's purpose in his generation, and then he fell asleep, which is another way of saying he died. So you have a life, you're going to live on this earth, as do I, and we're here to serve a purpose. So my question for you is, are you serving that purpose that God has for you? You say, "Well, I'm not sure." What should that purpose be? The Apostle Paul had it right when he said, "My determined purpose in life is to know him and become progressively more deeply and intimately acquainted."

0: 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I'm gonna praise. World I'll off. Praise K-Love on.
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4: I mean, from animals, we're uniquely created and made by God himself. We are his image bearer. That's not true of any other created thing. Genesis 1:26. God said, let us make man in our image, according to our likeness. Let them have dominion over the fish of the sea, over the birds of the air, over the cattle, over the earth, and over every creeping thing that creeps on the earth. So God created man in his own image. In the image of God, he created him, male and female, he created them. Then he blessed them and said, be fruitful and multiply, fill the earth and subdue it, and have dominion over the fish of the sea and the birds of the air and every living thing that moves on the earth. It's amazing to look at God's creation and thank God for that creation. But there's no one higher than the creation of humanity. After this, God rested. Go to Genesis 2. By the way, I can't get to every verse in Genesis 1 and 2. So I encourage you to dig in deeper on your own and read ahead. Genesis 2, verse 1. Then the heavens and the earth were finished, and all the host of them. And on the seventh day, God ended his work, which he had made. And he rested on the seventh day from all of the work which he had made. And God blessed the seventh day and sanctified it, because in it he had rested from all the work which he had created and made. We'll stop there. So God did not rest because he was tired. That's why we rest. God rests because he was done. It was completed. It was accomplished. In fact, it's a word that is used here for rest, the Hebrew word Shabbat, where we translate it to Sabbath, and it simply means cease. God's done. I'm finished. There's a similar word in the New Testament that is used, and it is spoken by Jesus as he hangs on the cross of Calvary, where he uttered seven significant statements. And among those statements was the single word, tetelestai. And the word tetelestai is translated, it is finished. What was finished? His work was finished. He had accomplished what he had come to do, to die on the cross for the sin of the world. And that was accomplished. It was completed. It is finished. And our salvation is finished. Once you believe in Jesus Christ, you don't have to work for your salvation. It's a gift to you from God. So you can rest from the weight of sin, and you can rest from your fears as well in the hand of God who created all things. Listen to this. This almighty God, this all-powerful God, this all-loving God can certainly handle whatever we throw at him, and we should throw our problems at him. 1 Peter 5:7 says, cast all your care upon him, for he cares for you. Now, that's interesting, that word cast, as in cast your cares, means to hurl or to throw violently, like throw your problems on to Jesus. And we all have problems, don't we? We all have anxieties. We all have things that keep us up at night. Cast them on Christ. In fact, that word cast your cares upon him is only used one other time in the New Testament. And that's speaking of when they took that donkey and put their garments on it. And Jesus rode it into Jerusalem on Palm Sunday. So in effect, here's what the Bible is saying. Cast your cares on Jesus as though he, if you will, was your beast of burden, carrying your problems for you. Let Jesus take your burdens. Let him take your trash. You know, I don't know about how it works in your home, but in our home, I take the trash out. And I have little cans with wheels. And now in California, we have 25 separate trash cans. They're, you know, okay, this is the recyclable things, and this is the other things. What is it? The landfill. And I stand there with these little bags. I don't know which one. I think I'm confused. Are they going to arrest me if I get it wrong? And then the trash man shows up, and I'm so glad he shows up, because he takes my trash, and if I

0: one week, that trash starts piling up. The same can be true of life. Your trash can pile up. Your problems can pile up. Your anxieties can pile up. Your sins can pile up. Hurl them on Jesus. Throw them violently, if you will, on Jesus. I don't want this stuff in my life. The God who created the heavens and the earth, the God who brought something out of nothing, the God who created you will bear it for you.
1: Pastor Greg Laurie will have the second half of his message in just a moment.
0: You know, I've heard people describe a trip to Israel as seeing the Bible actually come to life. Hey, everybody, Greg Laurie. And I've been to Israel many times, and I've led a lot of tours, and I have to say that's absolutely true. Listen, when you're walking on the same stones that Jesus himself walked on, well, that's something that's enriching to your faith. It's not just a travel experience. It actually energizes and enhances your study of the Bible. Think of it this way. It's a vacation with a purpose. And we're going to be taking a tour of Israel April 6 to 15, 2027. You can find out more at israel.harvest.org.
1: Step right into biblical history. 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Get details at israel.harvest.org. Well, today we're giving some thought to the plan and purpose God has for each of our lives. Pastor Greg continues.
0: God can bring a Genesis in your life. Again, Genesis means beginning. God can bring a new beginning in your life. He can make all things new. We've all done things we regret. We've all said things we wish we had not said. But God can change that if we come to him and bring our lives to him. Here's the thing to consider as we close this message. To me, this is a real mind-boggler. This Almighty God, the creator of the heavens and the earth, this God who has a name for every star, the God who brought this magnificent creation out of nothing, cares about you and he loves you. David was watching over his flock of sheep one night, and he wrote this down in Psalm 8. When I look at the night sky, and I see the work of your fingers, the moon and the stars that you set in place, what are mortals that you should think about them? What are human beings that you should care for them? Have you ever just laid out and looked up into the sky? You have to find a spot where you can actually see the stars. But as you look up there, you just think, wow, the God who made all of this cares about me. He knows every star by name. He knows every bird that falls to the ground. He knows every thought that we think, and he's thinking about me. As David wrote in Psalm 109, I'm poor and needy, yet you think of me. In Psalm 40, we read the psalmist saying, many, O Lord, are your wonderful works which you've done, and your thoughts toward us cannot be counted. If I were to speak of them, they're more than you could number. I love that. God's thinking about you. God cares about you. And think about Jeremiah 29:11, of course, where I know the thoughts that I think towards you, says the Lord, thoughts of peace and not of evil, to give you a future and a hope. Let me come back to that question I raised earlier. Why did God create me? What is the purpose of my life? What is the meaning of my life? Heard about a father that was driving his daughter for the first day of middle school, and he thought it was time to start talking to her about some deep subjects. So he turned to her and he said, honey, what is the meaning of life? And she said, the meaning of my life is to please mom. And the dad said, oh, well, what about dad? She said, the meaning of your life is to please mom too. So pretty good answer. Because the Bible says if mama ain't happy, ain't nobody happy. The Bible doesn't say that, but it's got some truth there. No, but the meaning of my life is to please God. The meaning of my life is to know God. The meaning of my life is to glorify God. I said earlier, he said eternity in my heart. I'm wired to worship. I was made to have a relationship with God. Of course, that was all lost in the Garden of Eden. And we'll talk about that next time when Adam and Eve ate of that forbidden fruit. But the point is simply this. I can know God because Christ died for my sin. He came and walked among us as a man, died on the cross and rose again from the dead. And now he stands at the door of our heart and he knocks. But you have to open that door and let him come in. And he will reveal the purpose of your life. Maybe you've chased after the things this world offers and you found them empty. You've tried everything it has. Back to that opening illustration. Then what? You reach all your goals. You check all the boxes. You get the accolades and even more. You have the success. Then what? I'll tell you then what. Then ultimately life will come to an end. And then you stand before God. But you don't have to be afraid if you're a Christian. Because if you're a Christian, you can say along with the Apostle Paul, for me to live is Christ and to die is gain. It doesn't mean that the Christian has a death wish. It doesn't mean we get up in the morning and say, I sure hope I die today. I don't think anyone loves life more than a Christian because we know the Creator. But having said that, we don't have to fear death anymore because we know there's an afterlife. And we'll spend it in the presence of God in heaven, reunited with loved ones who have died in faith, who have preceded us. But until that day, we want our life to count and we want it to matter. And so I ask you, do you have a relationship with God? Walking with Jesus Christ, knowing your sin is forgiven, living in a close relationship with him. That's why you were made. Again, as Paul said, my determined purpose in life is to know him. Do you know him? You may know all about him. That doesn't mean you know him. To know him is to have him living inside of you as your Savior and your Lord and your friend and your Master and your God, your Lord. And only you can ask him to come into your life. So we're going to close in prayer. And I'm going to extend an invitation for anyone that wants Jesus Christ to come into their life or anybody that wants to make a recommitment to him. Let's all pray. Father, thank you for your love for us. Thank you for creating us. We're created on purpose, for a purpose, and that purpose is to know you. And I pray for anybody here or watching, wherever they are, if they don't have a relationship with you, let this be the moment they believe. How many of you would say today, I need Jesus. I don't have him living in my life. I am actually very afraid to die. I have a big hole in my soul. And I want to find this meaning and purpose you've been talking about today. Pray for me. If you want Jesus Christ to come into your life, if you want him to forgive you of your sin, if you want to know that you will go to heaven when you die, pray these words. Lord Jesus, I know that I'm a sinner, but I know that you're the Savior who was born in the manger of Bethlehem, who died on the cross of Calvary and rose again from the dead. Jesus, come into my life. I choose to follow you now. Be my Savior. Be my Lord. Be my God. And be my friend. In Jesus' name I pray. Amen.

0: An important prayer from Pastor Greg Laurie with those making a change in their relationship with the Lord today. And as you've listened here on A New Beginning, maybe you prayed that prayer as well. 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You know, Pastor Greg, so many people have enjoyed the movie Jesus Revolution, but they've asked you a lot of did it really happen like that questions, you know?
1: Yes.
0: Well, there's a way to get the full story, the true story, and that's by way of a book we're making available, the original book, Jesus Revolution. Let's talk about some of the questions that you've had. Let me shoot some questions to you as sort of a lightning round, and you give us quick answers to these questions. All right?
1: All right.
0: So,
1: let's go.
0: Did Pastor Chuck really look like Kelsey Grammer?
1: You know, they do slightly resemble each other.
0: Yeah.
1: But the answer is you have to decide that for yourself.
0: All right. So did Kathy have a part in you coming to the Lord?
1: No, that's actually a little bit of film magic there. There's two stories in the original story, how I came to faith. And it was a girl that I had met who was a Christian, and she was at the Christian meeting, and it kind of drew me there to hear the gospel. But I told this to the director, John Irwin. He said, you can't have two love interests in one movie, so we're going to have it all be just Kathy. Well, the other girl wasn't really a love interest, but she did get my attention. So the answer is no, Kathy did not play a role in bringing me to Christ. I met Kathy after I became a Christian. Sorry if that messes it up for you.
0: So this was in the movie. Did the historic band Love Song really get its start after informally playing a couple of tunes for Pastor Chuck Smith?
1: Yeah, very true. They were already a pre-existing rock band. They all came to Christ, and they were just writing some new songs, some Christian songs, and they went to see Pastor Chuck because the Jesus movement was beginning to take off at that point, and they went into his office and played. And I have to tell you, when just the guys played, just them and their guitars and their beautiful harmonies, it was so impressive. It was so incredible. And Chuck was deeply moved and asked them, I think, to play at church that night. And so that was really the beginning of what we call today contemporary Christian music.
0: Yeah. Did Chuck really wash the feet of hippies coming into the church?
1: Yes. Well, the story is told that they had replaced the carpet at Calvary Chapel. And the young hippie kids were coming in, and they were barefoot, and they were sitting in the pews, and they were putting their toes to the little holes that held the little communion cups. After you received communion, there would be a place to put your cup. So they were poking their toes through, and so the elders came to Chuck and said, Pastor Chuck, we can't have these kids coming into the church barefoot. They have to wear shoes. Well, he didn't want to put any barrier between these kids and hearing the gospel. So he said, well, they should come in anyway. No, we just put in new carpet, they said. So Chuck came up with a solution. He decided he would wash the feet of the kids so they could come into church barefoot. So that's a true story.
0: Well, all of these stories are recounted in your book called Jesus Revolution, are they not?
1: Yeah, that's right. You know, Dave, actually, the author of the book is Ellen Vaughn, who's a prolific, outstanding writer, but it was written with me because I told her the stories. So it's actually in her voice. It's beautifully written. She does a deep dive into the history of the time, into the culture, what was going on in America, the backdrop of the Jesus movement. 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
0: Yeah, that's right. 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
17: Hey, just by way of reminder, Isaiah, the prophet, he is writing to, you remember, the southern kingdom of Israel. At this time, the southern kingdom was called Judah. Northern kingdom was Israel. The northern kingdom had been taken captive by the Assyrians. And Isaiah was raised up to speak on behalf of God as a prophet to the southern kingdom primarily. And a lot of it is warnings to them. A lot of warnings given to God's people. Why? Because they were going through the religious motions. They were going to the temple, going to church, and yet living a double life, living a life in contradiction to God's word and to his commands and to his instructions. And they had been involved in idolatry and immorality. And Isaiah warned them, listen, here's what happened. God warned them through Isaiah. Look what happened to the northern kingdom. If you don't turn and repent, the same thing will happen to you. It won't be the Assyrians, it will be the Babylonians. And of course, Isaiah prophesied that the Babylonians would be the ones that would come and take them away captive. But also, it was Isaiah that also was given the prophecies concerning their return back to the promised land. And so that time out for 70 years wouldn't be forever, that God would faithfully bring his people back to the land and that they would be revived. And God would bless a repentant Israel. And God, of course, did that, but it fast forwards also past the near fulfillment after the Babylonian captivity to a future fulfillment, I believe, at the end of the tribulation period, when the nation of Israel will recognize that Jesus is the Messiah and cry out for him. He will return to come to set up his kingdom. We're going to be riding with him to come set up his kingdom. All the promises that God has made to Israel will be fulfilled fully and completely, because God is faithful, is he not? He's a promise-keeping God. And all along the way, we've seen glimpses of God's promised Messiah, right? Jesus Christ, his first coming and his second coming as well, and the millennial kingdom. Remember in Isaiah 53, there's this beautiful picture of Jesus, the Messiah. So glorious. And then we saw in chapter 54, the blessings of a repentant Israel, how God would bless his people as they turned back to him, and they would be revived and become fruitful once again. And now we move into chapter 55, and it's beautiful. We got a few verses last time? Last week? Yeah? I'm going to start from the top because it's so good. Let's check it out. Chapter 55, verse 1. Ho! I think I mentioned that last week. Ho, ho, ho is biblical. Right there. It's right there. First verse. Ho! Everyone who thirsts, come to the waters. And you who have no money, come, buy and eat. Yes, come. Buy wine and milk without money and without price. Why do you spend money for what is not bread, and your wages for what does not satisfy? Listen carefully to me and eat what is good, and let your soul delight itself in abundance. Incline your ear and come to me. Hear, and your soul shall live, and I will make an everlasting covenant with you, the sure mercies of David. Indeed, I have given him as a witness to the people, a leader and commander for the people. Surely you shall call a nation you do not know, and nations who do not know you shall run to you because of the Lord your God and the Holy One of Israel, for he has glorified you. And so the chapter begins with this invitation to anybody, anyone that is thirsty. And this is not talking about physical thirst. This is talking about spiritual thirst. It is a thirst that every one of us has, a thirst for that which is eternal. And so many people try to satisfy the thirst. Some of us did before we came to know Jesus, try to satisfy that thirst with everything under the sun, right? We try to satisfy the thirst with drugs or with money, with power, with popularity, and you find out none of those things can satisfy. But then you come to Jesus, you recognize your thirst, you recognize your need, and you come to him. Just like the Samaritan woman at the well, Jesus said, if you drink of this water, you're going to thirst again. But what I give you, it not only quench your thirst, but it's going to spring up in you into eternal life. It's interesting. The last chapter of the Bible, Revelation 22, this same offer is made. If you're taking notes, Revelation 22:17, and the invitation is, and the Spirit and the bride, who's the bride? The Spirit, that's right, the church, the Spirit, the Holy Spirit and the bride say, come, and let him who hears say, come, and let him who thirsts come. Whoever desires, let him take the water of life freely or undeservedly. It's by his grace, this living water that satisfies is given to us when we come to Jesus, and it's by his grace because the price has been paid in full. The price has been paid. That's why it's free. Jesus paid the price for you and I to have life, life eternal, life abundant, to be satisfied because of the price that he paid. We learned about in chapter 53. And so remember the rock in the wilderness? Remember when God said to the people were thirsty, and God said to Moses, to do what? To strike the rock, and what would happen? Water would flow and satisfy everybody, right? We're told later in 1 Corinthians, Paul said that that rock was Jesus Christ that followed them around. Isn't it interesting? And then later, right, Moses was told to speak to the rock, and what would happen? The water would come out to satisfy the people. And what did Moses do? Moses was ticked off, wasn't he? Bam, shall I bring water for you rebels? Hammers the rock. And remember what happened? God had to take Moses and Aaron aside and said, now you can't go in the promised land. You misrepresented me. Isn't that heavy? To do good all the, I mean, he did great, didn't he, as a leader? And then he snapped, and then he couldn't go into the promised land. One of the reasons why was not only he misrepresented God, but he blew a picture or type of Jesus Christ. Because Jesus was only smitten once, crushed once, bruised once for us. Now we just come to him to receive the living water. In fact, Jesus said it in John chapter 7, if you're taking notes, right? He said, all who are thirsty. Oh, by the way, when did Jesus say that? It was at the end of the Feast of Tabernacles. Do you know that's going on right now in Israel? They're doing the whole thing. They're pulling out the water and the wine. At the end is the biggest day, right? I think it's Friday sundown to Saturday sundown, the eighth day. That's when Jesus stood up in front of everyone and said, he who thirsts, come to me and drink. And out of your heart will flow rivers of living water. Now we just come to him and say, Lord, fill me up. that would be the experience that I would have, that that's what would be flowing from my life. And it's free. It's by his grace. And so, by the way, Jeremiah chapter 2, we're reminded when God was sharing with his people. He said, my people have committed two evils. They have forsaken me. What does it mean to forsake? To leave, depart, ditch, turn your back on. They have forsaken me. Check this out. The fountain of living waters, and hewn themselves or carved for themselves cisterns, broken cisterns that can hold no water. And the Lord's saying, come to me. I am an ever-flowing source of spiritual vitality in your life. And the problem is, God's people did what? They turned their back on him, and they tried to make their own, they tried to satisfy themselves. And the Lord says, that's a broken cistern, man. That can't hold water. You're just going to leak. He's the one that not only satisfies, but will also allow to come forth from our life the things that he wants to come forth. And it's always coming to Jesus, coming to him to drink. That's what it's all about, guys. Personal relationship, connected with him. And so, let's check it out. So, come to the waters, those who recognize their thirst, and you who have no money, come, buy, eat. It's all by his grace, right? Come, buy, not just drink, but eat also. Jesus said in the Gospel of John, chapter 6, Jesus said to them, I am the bread of life. He who comes to me shall never hunger, and he who believes in me shall never thirst. Again, Jesus satisfies fully and completely. Yes, come buy wine and milk without money and without price. Why do you spend, and this is an interesting question, isn't it? Why do you spend money for what is not bread and your wages for what does not satisfy? What a great question. What are you spending your life on? What are you spending your time, talents, and treasures on? I think it's a question to ask ourselves. Why are you spending so much on things that are going to perish? You're investing your life in that which is temporal. When Jesus said to do what? Store up your treasures in heaven. Right? Where moths don't get to it, and thieves and rust and... For where your treasure is, there your heart will be. Is your heart in heaven tonight? Are you spending for that which is not bread or that which is bread? Your wages on those things that do satisfy or don't satisfy. And listen, that's not meant to give you like a conviction sandwich tonight. I think we all do. I think we're all could tighten up in that, can't we? It's like we all can make adjustments in this area. Because our flesh is just rot. Isn't our flesh rotten? It's like you give your flesh an inch and the flesh wants to take a mile. Correct? And so it's like, okay, great reminder tonight, man, to ask ourselves, what am I truly investing in? Is it the eternal or is my life out of balance, right? There should be a balance in this in our lives. And so he says, listen carefully to me. Isn't that beautiful? We can listen to the Lord. My sheep hear my voice, Jesus said. I know them and they follow me. Listen carefully to me. Are you listening carefully right now to the Lord? He says, and eat what is good. Man, nourish yourself on, nourish your life. We talked about this on Sunday, didn't we, with Timothy? Man, make sure you're nourishing yourself with the Word of God in order to be able to nourish others. Man, listen to me, the Lord says, and what? And eat what is good. Again, he's not talking about having, like, make sure you're getting your salad, your greens, your veggies. That's not what he's talking about. He's talking about spiritually here. Because you will reap what you sow, correct? Will you reap what you sow? You sow to the flesh, you reap the things of the flesh. You sow to the spirit, you reap the things of the, not that you guys are all fleshly and you guys are all spiritual, but the law of sowing and reaping, right? You sow an apple seed. Are you going to get oranges? No. You're going to get an apple tree. The law of sowing and reaping. You will reap after your kind, and it takes time. Correct? You don't just throw that apple seed in the ground and, oh, wow. So it takes time. Another law of sowing and reaping is you get more produce than what you planted. Are you with me? So we want to plant good seeds. We want to, in the word of God, the seed of God's word into our hearts. Because that's what we're going to reap eventually, ultimately. And so he says, eat what is good and let your soul delight itself in abundance. Not just with a stubborn or a bad attitude, but man, delight yourself. Do you guys delight yourself in God's word? Incline your ear and come to me. There's an invitation to come to Jesus. Hear and your soul shall live. What does the Lord promise? Life. And I will make an everlasting covenant with you, the sure mercies of David. How long is an everlasting covenant? That's forever and ever and ever. And it's interesting, if you're taking notes tonight, Acts chapter 13, verse 34, this verse is quoted there, and it's in relation to show the resurrection of Jesus was the fulfillment of God's promises to David in 2 Samuel, I think it's chapter 7. Don't quote me. I can't remember exactly. To demonstrate, to show that the resurrection of Jesus Christ was the fulfillment of God's promise to David that Jesus would rule forever. An everlasting kingdom, right? Didn't God promise through David's line, right, an everlasting kingdom? And who would be the king that would rule over the everlasting kingdom? Jesus. And who's part of his kingdom? Hopefully everyone in this room tonight. If you're not, it's not an accident you're here tonight. You need to come to Jesus, come into his kingdom. And so, I will make an everlasting covenant with you, the sure mercies of David. And certainly God was merciful to David, was he not? And David was merciful to others. I think we talked about that last week. Jesus said, with the measure you use, it will be used back to you. You give mercy, right? Blessed are the merciful, for they shall obtain mercy, Jesus said. So I'm learning that it's always best to err on the side of grace. I'm learning that. I'm learning the hard way, being merciful. And so the sure mercies of David, indeed, I have given him as a witness to the people, a leader and commander for the people. And so this is speaking of, so some believe this is speaking of David, and some people believe this is speaking of the Messiah, Jesus Christ. So if it is speaking of David, we certainly know David was a shepherd, was he not? He was a leader. He was a commander for the people also, correct? You guys still with me tonight? He was all those things in Israel. But the promise is that God will give David as this at some point. And here's the cool thing. If you're taking notes, David in his resurrection body during the kingdom age will be a ruler and a leader in Israel. Where do you find that? If you're taking notes, Jeremiah 30. I'm going to read it. Jeremiah 30. Won't that be cool to hang with David? Verse 8 says, "For it shall come to pass in that day, says the Lord of hosts, that I will break his yoke from your neck and will burst your bonds. Foreigners shall no more enslave them." Freedom for Israel. "But they shall serve the Lord their God and David their king, whom I will raise up for them." Everybody see that? Go back and read it. Check it out in context. Ezekiel 34, if you're taking notes, Ezekiel 34. David ruling and reigning during the kingdom age, the millennial kingdom. How long is the millennial kingdom going to be for? 1,000 years.

Ezekiel 34, verse 20. Therefore, thus says the Lord God to them, behold, I myself will judge between the fat and the lean sheep, because you have pushed with side and shoulder, butted all the weak ones with your horns and scattered them abroad. Therefore, I will save my flock, and they shall no longer be a prey, and I will judge between sheep and sheep. I will establish one shepherd over them, and he shall feed them, my servant David. He shall feed them and be their shepherd. And I, the Lord, will be their God, and my servant David, a prince among them. I, the Lord, have spoken. One more spot, Ezekiel 37. Everybody see that? This is Ezekiel 37, 24. David, my servant, shall be king over them, and they shall all have one shepherd. They shall all

0: also walk in my judgments and observe my statutes and do them, then they shall dwell in the land that I have given to Jacob, my servant, where your fathers dwelt, and they shall dwell there, they, their children, and their children's children forever. And my servant David shall be their prince forever. Everybody see that? Okay, cool. Back to Isaiah 55. So, could be speaking of David or the son of David, Jesus Christ. Correct? Because we know Jesus will be ruling and reigning in Jerusalem, right? The city of the great king. And everybody will be flowing to him. Jesus will be teaching the Bible studies. He'll be ruling with a rod of iron. There'll be no crime at that time, no terrorism, no monkey business going on. He'll be ruling with a rod of iron, Psalm 2 tells us. And so if this is speaking of Jesus, then interesting what it says in the next verse 5, at the last verse here, this section, surely you shall call a nation you do not know, and nations who do not know you shall run to you. Who's that speaking of? The Jews or the Gentiles, non-Jews? The nations, right? Because of the Lord your God and the Holy One of Israel, for he has glorified you. And so it's possible if it's speaking of Jesus Christ, guys, remember John chapter 10, the Good Shepherd chapter. Jesus said, this is John 10, 14, I am the good shepherd, and I know my sheep, and am known by my own. As the Father knows me, even so I know the Father, and I lay down my life for the sheep. And other sheep I have, which are not of this fold, them also I must bring, and they will hear my voice, and there will be one flock and one shepherd. You know who that's speaking of? That's speaking of the Gentiles, non-Jews, right? All those that believe, put their faith and trust in Jesus Christ, Jew and Gentile, different backgrounds, he'll bring us all together as one flock. Beautiful. No distinction. The wall is taken down in Jesus Christ. Ephesians chapter 2. You can check it out later. Let's keep rolling. We got to get through this chapter, man. There's so much good stuff, isn't there? Check this out, verse 6. Seek the Lord while he may be found. Call upon him while he is near. Let the wicked forsake his way, and the unrighteous man his thoughts. Let him return to the Lord, and he will have mercy on him, and to our God, for he will abundantly pardon. Isn't that beautiful? Here's this call to everyone that's thirsty. Anyone that recognizes their thirst, coming to Jesus, he will satisfy and bless. He wants you to be part of his kingdom. And then this call, listen, for those that are just kind of, I don't know, man, you know, I'm just kind of hanging on the edge. Hey, listen, you call, you seek him while he may be found. Why? Because time may run out. You're not promised tomorrow. Correct? Man, the only reason you're sucking air and I'm sucking air tonight is because of the Lord. And if you don't know him tonight, if you've never surrendered to Jesus, listen, it may be too late. And tonight, it's not an accident you're listening or here. Because he says what? He says, seek the Lord while he may be found. This is an urgent plea before it's too late. Call upon him while he is near. Let the wicked forsake his way. Well, I'm not wicked, man. Have you kept the Ten Commandments? We're all lawbreakers, aren't we? We are all in need of his forgiveness. Right?
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4: And thank you for joining us today for this edition of Turning Point. We continue our discussion that we began on Friday on the gifts of the Spirit. Did you know the Bible says that there are approximately 19 different gifts that have been given to the members of the body of Christ, and every member of the body has a gift. No one is without a gift. I don't care who you are. You may think you're the most ungifted person in the world. But the Bible says when you became a Christian, you received a gift from the Spirit, and that gift is a gift for serving God. And we've been talking about them, and we'll get started on that again in just a moment. But first, let me remind you that the resource for the month of June is the book, The Holy Spirit You May Not Know. I'm so excited about this book because of the three persons of the Trinity, the most unknown of the three is the Holy Spirit. We know about God, we know about Jesus, but the Holy Spirit is a mystery to many people. And the Bible is filled with information about it, and we've pulled it all together in this book. It's 250 pages, it's a hardback, and it's yours for a gift of any size during the month of June. Could I encourage you by telling you that this is one of the most important giving months in the year for us? It's the end of our fiscal year, and we really want to encourage those of you who listen to us every day and are a part of what we do to reflect that in a gift that you would make during this month. And be sure to ask for your copy of The Holy Spirit You May Not Know. Here's a part of that truth that has to do with the gifts of the Spirit. This is part two. We encourage one another. We strengthen one another. We go through difficult times with one another. And we together help one another in their faith. Paul wrote in Romans, I long to see you that I may impart to you some spiritual gift that you may be established. You might ask, how do I get established? Well, when people use their spiritual gifts within the church, they bless us with those gifts. They help you and me become more established in what we believe. And when I use the gift that God has given to me, my great honor and purpose is to build you up and to establish you in the faith. Even as today, what I want you to know is what the Bible says about spiritual gifts, so that when someone comes and tells you something that's not true, you know where to find the truth. What am I doing? I'm using the gift that God has given me to instruct and encourage and to build up and to establish. And here's the last thing that spiritual gifts do, and this is really neat and pretty special. The Bible says that when you and I use our spiritual gifts, we bring honor and glory to Jesus Christ. We exalt Him. Listen to 1 Peter 4:11. If anyone speaks, let him speak as the oracles of God. If anyone ministers, let him do it with the ability which God supplies, that in all things God may be glorified through Jesus Christ, to whom belong the glory and the dominion forever and ever. Amen. What is Scripture saying? It is saying, if you have a gift of speaking, speak for the glory of God, and God will be glorified. If you have the gift of serving, serve God with all your heart, and God will be glorified. The Bible

0: 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I'm gonna praise. World I'll off. Praise K-Love on.
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4: They decided to open a bookstore. And lo and behold, they opened the bookstore and they called it the Corinthian Bookstore. I called the pastor one day. I said, have you ever read Corinthians? And he said, what do you mean? I said, why in the world would you call your bookstore the Corinthian Bookstore? It's the most carnal church. I wouldn't want to be Corinthian anything. About 2 months later, he changed it and got it right. But Corinthians were not good people. They were carnal people. All of this information that you read, go home and read it today. You'll see what I'm talking about. But that church, we are told, was number one in spiritual gifts. They all had spiritual gifts, but because they had spiritual gifts, they weren't spiritual. They held those gifts because they were from God, and they used them in many cases for their own purposes, and they got into a lot of trouble. And Paul scathed them. In 1 Corinthians, he lets them have it. And he should have, because of what they were doing. The ironic fact is you can be greatly gifted and still not be walking with the Lord. So don't let spiritual gifts be the standard of your Christianity. The second problem is what I call the specialist problem. This is really common, believe it or not. Sometimes someone will say to me, Pastor, you've been encouraging us to share our faith, but I don't do that because I don't have the gift of evangelism. Well, that doesn't get you off the hook, not even close. Because while there are people who have the gift of evangelism, all of us are called to go into the world and share our faith. Somebody says, I don't give because I don't have the gift of giving. Come on now. You know, there are people, according to the Bible, who have the gift of giving. And it says, if you have that gift, you should use it liberally. Did you see that? But the Bible also knows that we might not have that gift, but we still have the responsibility. All of the gifts have both a special and a general application. Generally speaking, we all should be evangelists. We should all be serving. We should all be speaking the truth. But sometimes the Lord comes along and he puts his hand on someone and gives them a special ability in one of these things. And that is a spiritual gift, but it doesn't take you away from your responsibility to do the things that the Bible tells you to do. Just because you don't have the gift of evangelism doesn't mean you can't share the gospel with somebody you love. You may feel like you don't do it well, but do it, because that's what God has called us to do. God calls every one of us to teach, to encourage, to serve. And these are not just gifts for a few. They're a part of what it means to be a follower of Jesus Christ. Thirdly, there's the self-centered problem. There are other people who fall into a self-centered problem. They start to think, my spiritual gifts are for me. That's not true. God didn't give you a gift for yourself. That's not what God is up to. God gave you gifts to help others. Once again, Scripture says that these gifts are to profit all. There's an old adage that goes something like this. If God has given you a gift, use it, don't abuse it, or you will lose it. And that is a good admonition. You can let a gift atrophy. A gift that isn't used is ultimately lost in terms of its effectiveness for God. Once you figure out what God has gifted you to do, your goal should be to polish that gift. Sharpen that tool. Use it all that you can for the glory of God while there is still time. When I was a senior at Cedarville College as a student, God called me to preach. And he did so by taking me every week to a little church up near Columbus, Ohio, to the Fairfield Baptist Church in Thurston, where there were about 30 people. And I went up there to preach. And I was so shocked because when I got done preaching, people would come up and tell me they understood what I said. That was a major thing. Knowing that people were listening. But when I knew that God had called me to preach, I didn't say, okay, that's it. God's called me to preach. Go preach. No, I realized I wasn't prepared yet to preach. I needed to work hard to learn how to do that. So I went to seminary and

0: polished my gift. And that's what all of us should do. If God calls you to do something and he gives you an ability, don't just sit on the ability and say, well, I guess I'm okay now, I got an ability. Take that ability and take it as far as you can and make it as strong as it can be and use it for the glory of God to affect as many people as you can for as long as you can. That's what the Bible teaches. Amen. So some of you are going to say, Pastor Jeremiah, how do I know what my gift is? So here's the practical part. Five things. They're real quick and they're really important. Number one, investigation. 1 Corinthians 12, Romans 12, Ephesians 4. Go through there, write down all of the gifts. There's supposedly 19 of them. You'll see some of them listed in more than one passage. Get the gifts on a list. Now you know what the spiritual gifts are that the Bible tells us are available. Begin by finding out everything you can about them. Learn what they are, how they work, and whether or not you see them evident in your life. Number two, after investigation, I want to throw in this word, involvement. This is so important because you might say, Pastor, until I know what it is that God wants me to do, I'm just going to sit here and wait. Let me tell you something I've learned. You cannot steer a parked car. If you aren't moving, God's not going to tell you what to do. You cannot steer a car that is not moving, and once it's rolling, you can guide it in the right direction. And that's true in your spiritual life. When God sees you serving the best you know how from where you are right now, he can direct you and redirect you, but it is hard for you to receive God's steering and direction when you're standing still. Don't use your desire to know your spiritual gift as an excuse for not doing something until you find out what it is. You will delay the process by doing that. So get involved. Try different kinds of ministry. How else are you going to know what you're gifted to do if you never experience it? I keep a little saying in my office. It goes like this. Lord, someday I hope to do something perfectly. In the meantime, help me to do something. Amen. You know, isn't that true? If you wait until you got it all figured out, you will never go anywhere. Start where you are. Do what you can do and watch how God leads you. There's a passage in the Old Testament where this little phrase is so paramount. It says, I, being in the way, the Lord led me. That's how you find out what God wants you to do. Be in the way. Do what God has called you to do now. Start today to follow his direction. And when you do that, God will take you to the next step. So investigation, find out what the gifts are. Involvement, get started doing what you know to do now. The third word is interest. Ask yourself, what do I really enjoy doing for the Lord? Usually what you enjoy is what you are capable of doing, and God often uses your interests to point you towards your gifts. When I was a student, as I've told you on occasion, one of the things that I loved to do more than any, I was a radio fanatic. Believe it or not, before I ever spoke on the radio, I was one of those kids who bought Allied radio kits. And the Heath kits, I got those. I got the magazine every week. I bought the kits. I built them. My little bedroom growing up in my parents' home was like an electronic nightmare. My mother said I was going to electrocute everybody before I was 20. But I didn't do that. I loved radio. I became a shortwave person. I loved listening to the shortwave. I would find missionary stations all over the world on shortwave. I loved it. When God called me to preach, one of the things I thought, well, I guess my radio career's over. You know what the Bible says? The Bible says, delight yourself in the Lord, and he will give you the desires of your heart. You do not need to be afraid of what God might ask you to do. He will give you both the desire and the joy to do what he equips you to do. Can you imagine God being anything other than that? You think he's sitting up in heaven, saying, I'm going to give them a gift, and then I'm going to frustrate them to death until they give up. God doesn't do that. If God calls you, he's obligated to help you. If he equips you, he's using that in your life, not only for your own spiritual growth and enjoyment and joy, but to help other people. So don't get caught up in, find out what God wants you to do. And usually it goes along with some ability you've noticed in your life, something that you love to do, something that you're good at. I know some gifts I don't have. And I wouldn't have to ask too many people if I have those gifts or not. They would say, absolutely not, Pastor. You do not have that gift. And that's probably true of you. One of the great things about discovering your spiritual gift is discovering what it is not. You can get off that track when you know what God has called you to do. So investigation, involvement, interest. Here's introspection is the fourth thing. Ask yourself, where do I seem to be most effective? The Holy Spirit gives abilities for certain kinds of ministry, and the effectiveness is often a good indicator of where you are gifted. Let me tell you something. If you think you have the gift of leading and you look around and nobody's following, you do not have the gift of leading. We said this about music. We've said it about others. When you determine what God wants you to do, there will be evidence in your life and affirmation in your life. Yes, this is the direction I want you to go. Dr. H.A. Ironside once said that he often thought of the sad situation of those who believe they have the gift of preaching, but complain that no one has the gift of listening. Isn't that true? If you have the gift of preaching and you notice nobody's got the gift of listening, you probably don't have the gift of preaching. If you have the gift of preaching or communicating, it will resonate with people. They will understand. You may not be the greatest, but there will be evidence that you have that gift. Over 100 years ago, the Holy Spirit gifted an Irish farmer named Jeremiah Manili with the gift of evangelism. That great awakening in Northern Ireland began when Jeremiah and three young men met nightly in an old schoolhouse to pray for revival. For 3 months, nothing happened until New Year's Day when one person came to Christ. Soon, conversions were happening nightly and 50 men joined the prayer meetings. When crowds of unbelievers began showing up, they urged Jeremiah to preach, which he had never done before, but he agreed and many were saved. Later, Jeremiah was invited to preach in a nearby town. The building overflowed. He preached once and dismissed the crowd, but no one left. So he preached again and then again, and after the fourth sermon, he went outside and wrung the sweat from his shirt, put it back on, and preached one more time before going home at night. Moments later, he was at home, and a man stood there asking how to be saved. It was after dark. It was late. Jeremiah cried out to his neighbors, "What in the world? I'm lying in bed and souls are seeking Christ." What happens when you start to use your gift, the Holy Spirit comes alongside and helps you to understand, God is using me in this. He's helping me to be effective in this. Effectiveness matters. Look at where God seems to be blessing your efforts, and that's often where you will find your spiritual gift. Finally, one more thing. Interaction. Another helpful key is interaction. Talk to others about what they see in you. Ask trusted friends or leaders where they have noticed God using your life. I've been doing that a little bit this week from some staff members and telling them what I view and see in their life. There's so much joy in that, because sometimes you can just see what their gift is. If you're around them very long, they got this gift and you notice it. When you tell them they have that gift, you can see the smile on their face because they know it themselves. And when you ask people about yourself, they will give you honest feedback if you give them the opportunity. I mean, if you say, "Do you think I have the gift of preaching?" and nobody says anything, they just look at you. What's the second thought you have about what your gift is? Investigation, involvement, interest, introspection, and interaction. These steps will help you understand how God has gifted you. And one of the best parts of discovering your gift is, I said before, finding out what it is not. And that can lift a heavy burden from your shoulders when you know what God wants you to do and you realize He doesn't want you to do something else. I believe it is absolutely impossible, listen to me carefully, absolutely impossible for a believer who sincerely wants to know how God can use them not to find out. God delights in showing His will to hearts that are humble and open before Him. Come with a spirit that says, "Lord, show me what you want me to do and I will do it." And that kind of heart is the heart that God always guides. My father was a Baptist preacher. And some of you are old enough to remember about 40 years ago, there was an absolute craze about spiritual gifts in the church. They were doing seminars everywhere. You could go to conferences. And my dad was a little bit reluctant. He wasn't sure about that. One day he said something to me that was among the many things he told me when I was growing up that I've never forgotten. He said, "David, I don't know about all the spiritual gift stuff. What I do know is this. the greatest spiritual gift you will ever get is the gift of availability. Was he ever right about that? If I could say one thing to you after all of this talk today about spiritual gifts, it would be this. You can find out what your spiritual gift is if you are absolutely determined to do it. If you say, Lord God, I don't know what it is you've caused me to do, what you've created me to do, but I want you to know I am available. Here am I, Lord, send me. I will do what you call me to do. If you do that, you will know what your gift is before next week is here, because that's how God works. Leo Buscaglia, affectionately known as Dr. Love, was a professor at the University of Southern California, one of the most engaging speakers of his time. He taught a class called Love, and it became so popular that students filled every seat. They sat on the floor and they lined the hallway into his classroom so they could hear what he said. After losing one of his students to suicide, Leo realized how many people go through life never knowing that they are loved or gifted by God. From then on, he made it his mission to help people see their worth. He was known for striking up conversations with strangers in the elevator and for saying, "We need 5 hugs a day to survive, 8 hugs to maintain, and 12 hugs to thrive." But his most memorable words were these: "Your talent is God's gift to you. What you do with it is your gift back to God." And that is true for the gifts of the Spirit. Your gift is God's gift to you. But what you do with it is your gift back to God. He was talking about talents, but the same is true of spiritual gifts. God has placed something unique inside of you, something that's not inside of anyone else, and someone else's blessing will depend on whether or not you use that gift. If you'll just use it, you might be amazed at what God will do through you. So spiritual gifts are for all of us. I've given you the path that I understand from the scripture. Here's what you do. Take those steps, follow those things, and all of a sudden you'll be coming to someone saying, "I think God has gifted me to do this." And then you'll begin to do it and you'll find joy in your life. That's how the body works. That's why I'm so excited to share this truth with you. Before we say our final concluding statement, let me remind you that the gifts of the Spirit are important, but they're not as important as the gift of eternal life. And you know, if you haven't received that gift, you won't get any of the other gifts. They're subsequent to receiving the gift of eternal life. In other words, if you're not a Christian, you won't get spiritual gifts. But you can become a Christian by accepting the gift of God, which he has provided for you through the death, burial, and resurrection of Jesus Christ. He wants you to have forgiveness of your sin. And if you will receive that, the Bible says you will get the gift of eternal life through Jesus Christ our Lord. When you become a Christian, you are gifted with the eternal life. And when you get the gift of eternal life, then you proceed to understand the gifts of the Spirit. But my main concern for you today is this: the gifts of the Spirit are important, but the gift of God, which is eternal life, is way more important than that. Because if you don't have the gift of eternal life, the gifts of the Spirit are meaningless discussion. You'd only get the gifts of the Spirit when you accept Jesus Christ. And if you've never done that, you have to accept the main gift before the gifts of the Spirit are bestowed. Let me ask you to do that. If you've never done that, would you accept Jesus Christ as your Savior? He will change your life. You will look back on the moment you do that as the changing moment in all of the history of who you are. But you have to make the decision. You have to say, "Lord, I turn away from my own thoughts and I turn to you. I turn to you to be my Lord and Savior, and ask you to come into my heart and forgive me of my sin and give me the gift of eternal life, the original gift, the most important gift." And he will do that. He promises to do that. Hey, tomorrow we're going to talk about the strength of the Holy Spirit. If you're feeling a little weak, don't worry. We got some news for you that will really encourage you tomorrow, right here on this good station.
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13: 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Dr. Chappell explores the consequences of prioritizing the plans of man over the provision of God. 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And while you're there, look for Pastor Brian's book, The Multi-Generational Church Crisis. This compelling book asks the question of the church, what could be accomplished in the name of Christ if we could better understand each other? Let's hear now from Dr. Brian Chappell as he shares the lesson, When God Laughs.

0: It's been a few decades, but I remember vividly. It was a Sunday evening, and the assistant pastor was preaching. And just to, I think, put us at ease a little bit, he reminded us that the truth of the word was more important than the time it took to deliver it. And to make that point, he took us to Acts 20, where the Apostle Paul preached until midnight. And a boy named Eutychus, listening at the window, fell off the window and had to ultimately be rescued by Paul. And the pastor made some kind of chuckle aside of, aren't you glad it's not you whose name is eternally in the Bible because you fell asleep during a sermon? Now, we chuckled like you just did, and that's where the night got truly memorable. What happened after the chuckle is that a man toward the back of the church stood up and said, Pastor, I rebuke you. Humor is not an attribute of God. It is not in the Bible, and you would not have laughed if that was your son that fell down. Now, in case you are wondering, this is not the part of the sermon I want you to apply. But I have had some years to think about that event that evening and ask the question, is it true that humor is never in the Bible? Does God ever laugh? And of course, the psalm in front of you answers the question, doesn't it? It specifically says in verse 4, he who sits in the heavens laughs. Why? If you get nothing else from today, what I want you to hear is this. When the Bible tells us that God is laughing, he is not laughing at you. Not your foolishness, not your weakness, not your sin. The intention of God is not to laugh at you. It is to rejoice over you. And that message is in the psalm as you see the reasons that God laughs. If you begin to kind of eliminate alternatives, you might say, well, one of the reasons that God appears to be laughing is that he's laughing at human plans. As a matter of fact, many times people summarize verses 1 through 4 of Psalm 2 by simply saying what this psalm is about is men plan and God laughs. And there's a certain sense to that, that we don't even know what's going to happen tomorrow. How can we rightly and well plan? Our plans, as well laid as they may be, are certainly not a sure thing. But if God is simply laughing at our plans, that's going to be more than a little discouraging. After all, is God laughing at the fact that, you know, some months ago, the European Space Agency launched a probe that landed on a comet? Do you remember that news? I mean, 10 years of space travel, 3 billion miles, and the amazing technological achievement was they landed the space probe on a traveling comet. Amazing! Only to have one little problem. Do you remember? It bounced on landing and bounced into the shade, and it was powered by solar cells, which means it couldn't function properly. Do you think God just laughed? Is God laughing at our mishaps? If that's the case, perhaps we should just dedicate to him all our old VHS tapes of I Love Lucy and the Three Stooges and Scooby-Doo and be done with it. But it's more than that. God is not simply laughing at plans. Another alternative, of course, is that he's laughing not just at human plans, but human plotting. Verse 1 says, why do the nations rage and the peoples plot in vain? That word plot, by the way, is just exactly the same Hebrew word as the word meditates in Psalm 1 and verse 2, where it says of the righteous man, his delight is in the law of the Lord, and on his law he meditates day and night. Same Hebrew word. The law is meditated on day and night, and that same word is translated plotting in Psalm 2, because apparently the kings of the earth are raging as they meditate. And when you ruminate while you're raging, you are plotting. And so it's translated as the kings of the earth are plotting. And as you think about what that means, that there is some sort of human intention of undoing the plan and purposes of God, the psalmist says they plot against the Lord. And maybe that's why he's laughing, as though a human king, a human ruler would have the temerity to plot against God. It's kind of like, you know, Woody Allen planning to punch out Mike Tyson. You know, kind of, I don't think Mike Tyson is too upset about that. He would just laugh at it. A lion chuckling at a mouse's roar. Is that all it is? Is God just laughing because there's such a mismatch of human plotting against his power? Not even that. Something else is going on. Why does God laugh? Verse 2 says it very specifically. The kings of the earth set themselves and the rulers take counsel there against the Lord and against his anointed. The Hebrew word anointed is translated in the New Testament as the Greek word Christ. They plot against the Lord and his Christ. The Jews for centuries identified Psalm 2 as a messianic psalm, a prediction of the coming one who would be God's provision for the nations. And what God is actually laughing at with derision is that the nations, the peoples of the earth, would say that their plans are better than his provision. God had said through Abraham so long ago that through the line of Israel, and to David in particular, there would come an eternal and universal kingdom that would be ruled by steadfast love. That there would be an anointed one who would come and establish the kingdom of God. But there are people who say, I don't want that. I don't want the expression of God's eternal and steadfast love. I've got a better plan. And God laughs. You got a better plan than my provision? You do not understand the blessing that I intend. We think about it perhaps in terms of just occasional things that we face in our lives, the daily task. Last week I talked to you about the blessing of recognizing that all honest work is holy work, and that means work ultimately is worship. That's God's plan. That our work would not be something separate from our dedication to God, but in fact, in our work, we are instruments of God's testimony. That we are actually means of his transforming the world around us, the world of our city and society, that God intends for our work to make a difference. Whether our efforts are large or small, we are testifying of eternal things, transforming the world, and preparing to support the work of God's church. So much so that our work is our calling. Every position of pulpit, every office and altar, every mess we face, an opportunity for mission. That's God's plan. His provision for us is that we would have a holy calling regardless of what we face. And what that means is there's satisfaction and joy in the work that God calls us to do as we perceive it being a calling from him. What difference does it make? Baylor University in July of 2014 said this in a study, those who believe that God is present in their workplace, that faith can actually guide their work decisions, and that their work is a mission from God, actually experience greater job satisfaction than all others measured, and actually want to expand their job influence. If my perception is not that my work is just a way of multiplying my toys or measuring my worth, or making it to the weekend. If my daily work is a calling from God to make a difference in the world, suddenly I find satisfaction and meaning and significance in it. And it's what God intends. You got a better plan than that? Don't make me laugh. says God. How do our families learn that? I mean, if we want something for ourselves, we would certainly want it for our children, that they too would understand that, there is significance and satisfaction in what God calls them to do with the unique gifts that He has given them as individuals. We would want our families to know that, but we recognize in our society today it's harder and harder for God's people to communicate to another generation their calling of God. CNN last month ran for almost a whole week a set of stories in which they were exploring research by the Pew Foundation, in which they said while 75% of Americans identify themselves as Christians, only 25% actually attend church regularly. The consequence is that those who have been nominal in their faith are quickly becoming more and more what they call nuns, not N-U-N, N-O-N-E-S. Really committed to nothing. And the consequence of being committed to nothing is that I only pursue what brings me happiness in the moment. My satisfaction is in my toys. My satisfaction is what brings me pleasure in the moment. And if my job doesn't do that, I'm ultimately unhappy, dissatisfied, feel like a peon before the bosses who control my life. And that is not what we want for ourselves or anyone else. So what do we do about that? We recognize that God has a plan. And the plan is that there would be heads of homes who lead their families in worship, who prioritize the corporate worship of God over the lake and over personal advancement and over sports, that there would be this regular participation of the people of God in the purposes of God, so that what we do and our children do is perceived as being lived before the face of God in every moment of every day. And that's not just legalistic, that is actually providing for God's people the blessing that He intends.
1: 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It may seem hard for younger Christians to believe, but people over 50 were raised during an era when 90% of Americans identified as Christian. These older believers were once part of a majority group that understood the mission of the church was to take control of our culture, to halt its evils. At the same time, Christians under 50 have lived their entire lives perceiving themselves as a minority that needs to make credible their faith to a secular, pluralistic culture. These distinct experiences and perceptions have a profound impact on the priorities different generations have for church ministry. It's no wonder that younger and older believers don't always see eye to eye. In his new book, The Multigenerational Church Crisis, Dr. Brian Chappell asks the question, what could be accomplished in the name of Christ if we could better understand each other? 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You can request your copy of The Multigenerational Church Crisis when you donate online at unlimitedgrace.com or by calling 844-41-GRACE. That's 844-414-7223. And now, more from Brian Chappell on today's Unlimited Grace.
0: You know, once the Pew Foundation sent out those numbers that were so covered by CNN, the Lifeway Research Society of the Southern Baptists began to crunch the numbers a different way. And they said, yes, it might just be legalistic to say to people, you know, you go to church and your family will be blessed. But as they begin to examine those 25% of Americans who are consistent in their church attendance, consistent in their worship, they found something amazing. It is that in this time in which we think we are losing a younger generation to other things, that actually of those who are called convictional Christians, who are regularly involved in the life of the church, the faith that their children is expressing is actually becoming increased. That more and more children of the convictional Christians are staying in church with greater percentages than in previous generations. So that what you see happening is, in a society that is increasingly making being a Christian difficult, when there are convictional families, when there are heads of homes who dedicate themselves to saying, my God is a calling upon their lives, their children see with even greater clarity. And the consequence is those children are actually more committed to the church than previous generations. And I'm not just saying that's great for the church. I'm saying that's great for our families. As we communicate to our children, God has a calling on your life. Your work, whatever God calls you to do, is important for the kingdom. God makes you a testimony. He makes you an instrument of transformation. He makes you able to support the life of the gospel as it goes across the world. You have significance in what you do. That's communicated in families. Families that are held together by marriages that reflect that glory of God. If you say, listen, I've got a better plan than being a convictional family that will communicate the values of Christ and the significance and blessing of children to another generation, God will say, I'd like to hear that plan because I'm going to laugh at it. But what holds that plan together, what makes it happen is marriages that reflect the goodness and the blessing of God. So that there is that modeling, there is that willingness to show that God's plan for couples is also to be communicated on to another generation. After all, you and I know that however hard the workplace may be, whatever the trials may come, if we're together with another of God's calling, we have strength and joy, even in the hardest of times. That's actually God's plan. But you and I recognize there's challenge of that in our society today, right? As the repercussions of the pill and the sexual revolution of the 1960s continue to work itself through our society, redefining sexual expression, redefining sexual identity, redefining marriage definition. It's not news to you, it's not news to me. But one of the interesting commentaries on that I read recently was by one of the most thoughtful young Christian bloggers, Justin Taylor. Some of you may read Justin on the Gospel Coalition website. And he wrote about this sexual revolution, which we all are still experiencing. And he said, how does this actually reflect upon the wisdom of man versus the provision of God? He said, from one angle, we have ushered in a society where everyone now can freely love and take pleasure in anyone and anything they want. But from another angle, that same sexual revolution has become a permission slip for the strong and the privileged to prey upon the weak and the defenseless, so that sex trafficking and campus assault and marriage and child abandonment and body image anxiety are of such a magnitude as would have been unimaginable even a generation ago. As the push to cast aside the cords of God, to burst the bonds of God's provision, we cast aside what we identify as tradition or taboos or faith. But the consequence is now that we privilege men over women, adults over children, the upper class over the lower orders that are dependent upon income from sometimes the most difficult means. Characteristics of a society that have not been seen since the excess and decadence of the Roman era. Now, I must tell you, I don't know if every word there is correct. I don't know if you've got statistics to back it all up. But we all recognize how great have the changes been in a generation as a society has said, let's just burst the bonds. Let's just cast off the cords of God's provision. We've got a better plan. Really? Really? Against the backdrop of those faith bonds being removed, I think of the growing number of studies, even by the secularist, who examine families of faith to say that those who are pure before marriage and faithful within marriage actually express greater satisfaction in relationships and sexual fulfillment than all other marriages. Pure before marriage and faithful within. Now, isn't that a quaint notion? And yet God is saying, here's my provision. Here's my plan for blessing. I read about it, seeing a summary of those studies in a recent book, 2012, by J. Budziszewski. I had to spell that out phonetically in my notes. J. Budziszewski, in his book on the meaning of sex. And he wrote these words: the natural habitat of romantic love is not the fly-me-to-the-moon weekend escapade with a temporary lover. Rather, the natural habitat of romantic love turns out to be humdrum matrimony. The married state does not put an end to romantic love. Far from it. For many people, the first experience of ecstatic romance comes only after they have been married a long time. Going about the everyday business of loving each other for years. And then comes the celestial gleam. Now, I'm not sure what a celestial gleam is, but I think it's a good thing. As he just summarizes what people say and what they've studied and identify that when people love each other selflessly, calling each other friend as well as spouse, as they weather through the trials and the difficulties, that God does something to make the romance special, lively, warm, beautiful.
2: Hi, friend, this is Brian Chappell. I'm so glad you chose to spend some of your valuable time studying the scriptures with me today. 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Heavenly Father, your understanding of this world is beyond what I can imagine, and your love for me more than I can fathom. 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I pray this in Jesus' name. Amen.
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16: Jesus told a parable about two men that prayed on a street corner. One was a Pharisee, and he said, God, I thank you that I'm not like all these other people. I keep all the rules. I check all the boxes. He said the other man was a very public, very well-known, the most notorious sinner in the community. And he said that man wouldn't even lift his eyes to heaven. But he said, God, have mercy on me, a sinner. Jesus said that man went home forgiven, and the other man went home in his guilt. Self-righteousness, it's compromise.
15: 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We'll be back to the message in just a moment. 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That's 855-577-2255. We're so glad you're here to listen. Today's message from Pastor Allen is called Compassion, Compromise, Conflict.
16: You know, the reality of change is it's never embraced by everyone. It never is. The American Revolution, they say that only about a third of the colonists were in favor of the revolution. Another third were supportive of the British, and another third were just going to wait and see. So when we think about change, when Jesus came, not everybody adhered to or chose to be his follower. And so you've got to be conscious when you recognize that there's great change, that there's decisions for you to make. That whether you're going to be impacted by the change, how you're going to be impacted, if you're willing to be changed. It's very important. It's never going to be widely embraced. Therefore, there are many opinions that are expressed in seasons of change. Lots of opinions about what's appropriate, inappropriate, right or wrong. And decisions are often based upon, you know, what I think. This is how I feel. And feelings are legitimate and thoughts are certainly real, but I would submit to you, if the consequences are significant, decisions need to be based upon more than individual opinion or preference. And for those of us who consider ourselves to be Christ followers, we have a resource. The scripture is essential when we're navigating seasons of change. It provides guidance for us and perspective to deliver us from the tyranny of fear and the tyranny of self. Because if we don't interrupt the momentum of ourself, it will fill our lives and define our futures by what I want, what I think, and what I feel. And that's true even if you're born again. And you will miss most of the purposes of God for your life if you allow that tyranny to remain in place. Thus, invitations to read your Bible. If you're not consistently, systematically reading through your Bible, you are forfeiting the guidance of God. You don't have to be on the plan with us, but you need that discipline. It's remarkable the changes that are swirling around us these days. And the multitude of opinions around it, it's dizzying. I mean, I talk to people across our nation on a regular basis, and it just seems to be true at every walk of life, from every perspective. You know, there are issues that are prevalent today that are viewed differently than we have seen before. One of the current topics is illegal immigration and the people who are in our nation without proper documentation. There is a wide array of opinions around how to think about that. I'll give you my opinion, but I believe it's supported by Scripture. I'm going to walk you through some biblical perspectives on what I think that's true. And while there's room for more than one interpretation of Scripture, I would encourage you not to formulate opinions just based on what you think. Because when you stand before the

0: 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I'm gonna praise. World I'll off. Praise K-Love on.
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4: Still illegal. I made the illegal withdrawal because I was in a health crisis. It's still illegal. And oh, by the way, it isn't your money. If it was your money, it's not an illegal withdrawal. You could withdraw your money. So you're taking something that belongs to someone else, which means you're determining that they should forfeit something because you're putting your need in front of theirs. Well, all of those same principles apply to the debate around immigration. And I don't believe it's fundamentally a political issue. See, I believe if the church were using its voice appropriately, we would have a great deal more moral clarity. Politicians just want votes. That's the nature of that contract. And they are a representation of the hearts of the people, at least in the system of government that we propose to have. And I don't think it's a lack of compassion. You know, and there's all sorts of things introduced into that. If someone's here illegally and they have a child, well, I've traveled enough. I can tell you for a fact, if you're visiting Israel with one of our tours and you have a child while you're there, the child is not Israeli. That doesn't really seem complicated. Well, we would like it to be. Well, okay. I'd like to eat chocolate and lose weight. But we seem to get addled in the conversation. And the church's voice is important. We can't afford to stand on the sidelines and say, we don't notice the culture. Can we have a Bible study about the first century? The reason that gender confusion made its way to be such an issue that we have men competing in women's sports is for decades the church has been almost totally silent on biblical discussions of gender roles. We're not the same. We're not. And the Bible has some things to say about it. And then because we haven't been willing to talk about it, and the church has looked more like the secular version of the discussion, the culture is without guidance because we haven't been salt and light. The whole discussion around the LGBTQ2, I don't keep up, reflects a phenomenal silence on the part of the church. I don't doubt that there are people who struggle with those issues and those perspectives in which there are some individuals with whom there's significant confusion. But there's a great difference in doing that and mutilating our children because there are confused people amongst us. But we confuse the discussion around language, and the church just, we're rendered mute because, to be truthful, I don't think it matters that much to us. And we watch our nation be looted by people who were here illegally, looting our educational system, looting our healthcare system. And we'll just be quiet because one way or another, some of the loot filters down to us. So we just stay quiet. And we won't talk about the other issues because it might infringe on our ability to get our portion from the trough of the loot. And I believe that there will be a serious consequence before the Lord. So compassion, compromise, and conflict, I think we start with our life objective. And this is really a biblical perspective to inform why I would say those things to you. Folks, we cannot hide from our current culture and hold up a few verses from Romans and say, I'm saved, and think we're at peace with God. Now, I think I can support that for you pretty simply from Scripture in a moment or two. But there is some very, very destructive thinking that has taken root in the church. And I have meetings almost every day with people that say they are counting on the church to be the difference maker in our culture on abortion. I had that meeting today. Man traveled hundreds of miles to have the conversation. Sincere man, good man, businessman, highly trained person. And he said the church will

0: make the difference. And the reality is the statistics say there's almost no difference between the church and the secular culture on the issue. Almost 70% of Americans are okay with abortion. Say, well, you know, not after 12 weeks. 96% of abortions take place in those first 12 weeks. And we just hide from it. And now we have these conversations. We have to say, well, you know, in reality, the church doesn't act like the church. Because we're not really committed to discipleship. We've embraced the gospel of salvation. And if we're saved, we just ignore the counsel of Scripture.
1: We'll be right back. But first, a word from Pastor Allen about his new book.
2: Folks, understanding who you are in Christ, the price that was paid to give you status in the kingdom of God, it will write a future for you that is not dependent upon your family of origin, your life circumstance, the expressions of evil that you've had to overcome. In Christ Jesus, we are triumphant both in time and for all eternity. We put this little booklet together. It'll help you. Make this a part of this season in your life and in your home and with your friends. It's a game changer.
1: 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That's 855-577-2255. Now, let's get back to Pastor Allen with his message called Compassion, Compromise, Conflict.
0: I think our objective in life, Ecclesiastes 12, is pretty straightforward. This is from the perspective of King Solomon. Now all has been heard. Here's the conclusion of the matter. Fear God and keep his commandments. For this is the whole duty of man. For God will bring every deed into judgment, including every hidden thing, whether it is good or evil. So if you just want a little pocket summary of the assignment for your journey under the sun, fear God and keep his commandments. Everything else is subordinated to that. Why would you do that? Because God is going to bring every deed into evaluation. He's going to evaluate every deed, not arbitrarily, not on a whim, not based on what I think or I feel, based on the counsel of his word and his character. Hebrews 4 gives us a slightly different perspective, but it adds tremendous value to the word of God in our lives. It said the word of God is living and active. It's a living thing. Sharper than any double-edged sword, it penetrates even to the dividing of soul and spirit, joints and marrow. It judges thoughts and attitudes of the heart. Nothing in all creation is hidden from God's sight. Everything is uncovered and laid bare before the eyes of him to whom we must give account. There's that reminder again, we are going to give an account for how we live our lives. That's our motivation for the fear of God. You think, oh, I'm never going to be. Oh, you will be. And you can't blame the pastor. It may be true I was inadequate and too often inept, but it will not be an adequate excuse when you stand before the Lord. Or your parenting, or the evil in other people, or the hatred in the world, all the things we bring forth to excuse our ungodliness. God's word helps us to decipher the indecipherable. Scripture establishes for us authority, priorities. It identifies the best pathways for living. We don't always like it. The scripture brings discipline to our lives. It's hard sometimes to distinguish the thoughts and attitudes of the heart.
2: We are able to excuse, to self-justify. We all have phenomenal abilities at that. And I need the Word of God to help to separate out those things that would diminish what God would do in me. And so do you. So our objective is to lead lives that reverence God, that fear God, and to keep His commandments. And to do that, we're going to need the Word of God. And let's look at these words a little bit more. We'll start with the happy end, compassion, mercy, and grace. 2 Corinthians 1:3, praise be to the God and Father of our Lord Jesus Christ, the Father of compassion and the God of all comfort, who comforts us in all our troubles so that we can comfort those in any trouble with the comfort we ourselves have received from God. Now, I think we often use those words interchangeably, and in reality, they're different. And if you use them in a sloppy way, you're more easily manipulated. Just a good working definition of compassion is it's a response to someone's suffering, typically motivated by a desire or an intent to relieve the discomfort or the suffering. A response to someone's suffering with the intent of relieving it, trying to alleviate, to be of assistance. So go back to the verse. It says God is the Father of compassion and the God of all comfort. God is the ultimate expression of the willingness to alleviate suffering. He sent His Son. So when you say, I have compassion on someone, the next sentence should be an expression of how that's going to be given expression. There's many places in the New Testament, I spared you the study, it would maybe another time, where Jesus talks about the compassion Jesus directed towards crowds, individuals, circumstances. And in all of those instances, there's a response from Him to alleviate the discomfort, the suffering. He looks at a group of people that have been with Him 3 days and they've run out of food. And He said, I have compassion on these people. Let's feed them. He didn't just say, oh, it's too bad. They're kind of hungry. Let's talk about fasting. Compassion. Now let's consider that in light of mercy. Mercy's a bit different. In Micah chapter 7 and verse 18, it said, who is a God like you who pardons sin and forgives the transgressions of the remnant of His inheritance. Micah's talking to he's a prophet. He's talking to the people about God restoring the Jewish people back to the land after the exile. So the remnant of the people who survived, he said, God has forgiven their transgressions. You don't stay angry forever and you delight to show mercy. You will again have compassion on us. You will tread our sins underfoot and hurl all our iniquities into the depths of the sea. God didn't always show them compassion. Sometimes He showed them discipline. They had to leave their country. They lost their homes. They lived as slaves in a foreign land for decades. But Micah said, you won't stay angry forever because you delight to show mercy. Well, mercy is a little different than compassion. Mercy is very closely aligned with forgiveness. Mercy is when punishment is withheld, punishment that is deserved. I'm not going to extend the discipline, the punishment that is deserved. I'm going to give you mercy. That's different than compassion. Now, the challenge in every generation is this issue of compromise. People of God don't typically just say, God, I want nothing to do with you. We don't typically say, I no longer want to be a Christian. I think I'll be Buddhist. Or I think I reject Christianity. I'm going to choose a New Age or Eastern mysticism or some other form of occult practice. That isn't typically the way we behave. It's far more normal to say, well, I'm just going to add some things to it. In fact, politics is the art of compromise. Nobody gets what all they want. So I say, I'm not interested in politics. I don't want to compromise with evil. The 12-week ban on abortion is avoiding the issue. It's a reflection of our hearts. It doesn't matter to us.
0: Well, I understand incremental victory, and but there's a heart issue in play. Compromise has been a part of the discussion with the people of God from the garden until the conclusion of the book of Revelation. Compromise brings us into conflict with God. We're afraid of conflict in our world, in our relationships, in our places of business, in our schools. We're concerned about conflict because we take a position with God. I would submit to you, we should be more concerned about conflict with God because we have embraced compromise to avoid conflict in our present condition. You don't want to find yourself in opposition to God. It doesn't work well. Because we don't truly believe He will discipline us. We truly don't think He's just. We think His mercy is bigger than His justice. The examples in the Old Testament perhaps are a bit more dramatic. We know some of the stories. But it's just as prevalent in the New Testament amongst the New Covenant people, the people who have received Jesus as their Lord and Savior, in city after city, in church after church. In Galatians chapter 3, Paul writes to a church that he's been very instrumental in seeing brought into existence. And he said, "You foolish Galatians, who has bewitched you?" In case you're not tracking, those are not complimentary phrases. Before your very eyes, Jesus Christ was clearly portrayed as crucified. I would like to learn just one thing from you. Did you receive the Spirit by observing the law or by believing what you heard? Are you so foolish? In three verses, he's called them fools twice. That after beginning with the Spirit, you're now trying to attain your goal by human effort. One of the ways we compromise is with our own self-righteousness. We just think we're so remarkable. We've checked the boxes better than other people have checked them. And because we've checked the boxes so well, there's really very little left for us to consider. The best analogy I have for your spiritual well-being is very similar to your physical health. Most of us at about 17 or 18 were pretty healthy. My metabolism was a raging inferno. I could eat an entire pizza as an hors d'oeuvre. Something has changed. Now I look at pizza and I get fluffy. But I'm still interested in paying attention to my health, so I've adopted different habits and different responsibilities. The Bible says that when you first become a Christian, you think like a child and you talk like a child. But at some point, you're expected to grow up. And in Galatians, they had decided they'd checked the boxes so well. They didn't need to be dependent upon the redemptive work of Jesus. It's compromise. Oh, it's of a religious sort, but it's every bit as much compromise. We're better than everybody else. We look down our noses. Jesus told a parable about two men that prayed on a street corner. One was a Pharisee, and he said, "God, I thank you that I'm not like all these other people. I keep all the rules. I check all the boxes." He said the other man was a very public, very well-known, the most notorious sinner in the community. He said, that man wouldn't even lift his eyes to heaven. But he said, "God, have mercy on me, a sinner." Jesus said, that man went home forgiven, and the other man went home in his guilt. Self-righteousness, it's compromise. We don't need as much of the mercy of God. We don't have as much business to do with God. I know some people that need to do some business with God, but it's not me.
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17: 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This Independence Day, don't just celebrate America's 250th birthday. Stand for what it was built upon. Faith, freedom, truth. These are the values that shaped this nation from its very first days. 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Now, when we're treated badly for our faith, the Lord wants us to handle it with patience and self-control, not with anger or revenge. You see, disdain means to be rejected or looked down upon, and we can expect it if we follow Christ. In fact, the more serious we are about our faith, the more pushback we might get. So today, Pastor Jack teaches that the discipline of disdain is to show compassion instead of hate. People who criticize our faith often don't understand what they're doing, and we need to care about them and pray for them. Now, with his message called Discipline of Disdain, here's pastor and Bible teacher Jack Hibbs.
18: In our lifetime, it will happen to each and every one of us at some point in some degree. Jesus yielded his life completely into the hand of the Father without any reservation, in absolute dependence. And he took what came according to the Father. And in every one of our lives, every one of us, you may be here today saying, I'm not a Christian, it's not going to come near me. It will happen to you. It's native to life. Except for the Christian, we've got hope. If you don't know Christ, you have no hope. There'll be that phone call. There'll be that blood test. There'll be that lump. There'll be that news. And your world will be rocked to the core. It happens to all of us. It's coming if it hasn't happened already. It's coming to us. Things that are going on, it could come nationally, globally, personally, maybe your family. It doesn't matter. Your foundation will be shaken. And in that moment of shaking, how will you survive? You'll have to trust in God. And I'm grateful for you being here tonight because you have seen fit to invest in your faith. The Bible says in Romans 10, 17, faith comes by hearing and hearing by the word of God. That's what's going on right now. Your faith will be strengthened and encouraged. It's supernatural. It's amazing. The Bible says in Matthew 26, 67, that they spat on Jesus' face and they beat him and others struck him with their palms of their hands. By the way, palms, that word means in Greek, open-handed, a slap. If you've ever been in a fight, it's much better to get punched than it is to get slapped. You can much more endure a punch than you can a slap. A slap can kill you. Horrible. They slapped him. And they said, prophesy to us, Christ. Who is the one who struck you? Remember, he is blindfolded. Wow. Jesus took it. You say, Jack, what are you saying? I'm saying this. Are you and I willing to submit to mistreatment by other people for Jesus' sake? This is very unheard of in our culture to even talk about. But you guys, most of the church today on the earth is suffering under some form of persecution right now. In John 16, 33, Jesus says, these things I have spoken to you, that in me you will have peace, but in the world you'll have tribulation. Be of good cheer. Amazing, huh? Be of good cheer. I've overcome the world. See the focus? Are you guys with me? You're so quiet tonight. You see the focus? Because let's be honest. we are the when I say we, not only Americans, but Southern California, we kind of given birth to this culture of amusement. We're really famous for it. You know what amusement means, yes? Amuse. Muse is to, this is to muse. Think, meditate, pour yourself into something to muse. I'm musing on this issue. To amuse is to unplug your brain, to have nothing. Cricket sounds. No thoughts, nothing going on in there. Amusement parks. That's what it means. You use your brain, you get to the place, your thinking gets clouded when you pay $100 to get into the place. And then you get greeted by a rodent. I mean, that ought to tell you right there from the start. What's wrong with this picture? And as soon as you walk through the gates, you go, come on, you go, come on, come on. And just, vroom. I'm serious, take a camera and go. It's true. And it may be that you realize, I don't know, I'm broke. And you kind of go into this zone of amusement, a place, a park where you do not think. That's what the word means. It does. A park. Yeah, I'm not joking. I'm serious. Amusement park. A park where nobody thinks. That's the meaning of it. Why do we do that? Because we don't want to be too close to reality where we live here. Okay? We don't want to be too close to reality. It freaks us out. We don't have to do with it. Something happens and we look at it and go, let's go to a movie. Let's go to a movie. Right? Is that not true? Something happens and, put on some music. Turn it up loud. That's what we do. What's wrong? That's wrong, man. That's scary. That's how you get to people when someone's being raped or shot at or something and the community just looks the other way and turns up the radio. That's how, and that's what Germany did when the Jews were being destroyed by Hitler. The church just turned up the organ music so they couldn't hear the Jews being carted away to Auschwitz and Dachau. Just sing louder. And we have this, and it's a danger. Are we willing to be mistreated for Jesus' sake? Now, let me define something right here, right now, because in my flesh, I can't do that. I'm confessing tonight my own weakness. I can't do that on my own. Maybe some of you, and I'm not mocking, I'm honestly saying some of you are so sweet-natured that if somebody were to make fun of you or somehow push you around, I have been raised and trained to eliminate the issue. And so I can't do that unless Jesus controls my heart. When Jesus said, for example, if someone strikes you on one cheek, turn to them the other. The context is religious persecution. They're attacking you for being associated with Jesus. I need strength to do that. I need the grace of God to pull that off in my life. Are you familiar? Remember when Paul, I'm more like Paul in this area, when Paul was smacked. Remember when Paul was speaking and he didn't know he was speaking to the high priest? And Paul responds and says, well, the Lord, you know, deal with you, you whitewashed sepulcher. I mean, that was radical language for Paul to say. He called this guy a graveyard. And the guard slapped Paul in the face. He goes, what did he hit me for? I'm a Roman citizen. And he says, you just called the high priest a tomb. And he says, well, I didn't know anything. You could see Paul going, I didn't know he was the high priest. I have to pray, God, that's more like me. I need to not be like that. God's grace, I'm so grateful for this hope. God's grace shows up in that moment of absolute challenge where you know that thing in your life where you don't have the strength to handle that thing, whatever it is? God's grace shows up and says, I'll take it from here. You thank you, God, because I'm about ready to snap. Now, please don't misunderstand me. And I've had Christians actually say this, and it's amazing to me. Well, you know, if somebody breaks into my home and tries to kill my wife and kids, Jesus says to turn the other cheek. Hey, lady, if you live in that house, I'd move out now. That's not what it means. If they all come in with machine guns and they say, deny Christ, or we're going to machine gun you down, that's different. God's grace will be there powerfully. But if some lunatic breaks into your house at 2 o'clock in the morning, or for that matter, 2 o'clock in the afternoon, to attack your wife and kids, the Bible's very clear. You take the guy out and call 911. I mean, I don't mean take the guy out to lunch. I mean, take him out. Some of you are going, where? Where do you take him? The Bible says if a man does not provide for his home, he's worse than an unbeliever. But when it comes to a religious context and you're being disdained for the glory of God, that's different. God's grace will be there. Number four, overcoming disdain. The Bible says a lot to the believers, to us Christians, of our relationship to Jesus, who we are as Christians. We're the bride of Christ. That's amazing. We are the sheep of his pasture. The Bible says we are the beloved of God, the children of God. It's amazing. Overcoming disdain. Think about this. Overcoming disdain is literally guaranteed to the Christian. When we are being mocked, ridiculed, and scorned, the Bible guarantees victory for us. I think when God really has control of our hearts, when those that are attacking us and ridiculing us, there's a deep sense of sympathy toward our attacker. They're blind and they don't understand. It's what the Spirit, when Jesus said, Father, forgive them, they know not what they do. Didn't Stephen echo that same thing in the book of Acts? Father, forgive them, they know not what they do. Where'd he learn that from? From the Spirit of God.
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18: Overcoming disdain. Listen to this quote. When the Lord calls us into his ministry, there are no losses. There will be defeats and there'll be setbacks. We will lose some battles, but the war and the victory has already been decided in our favor. And that's a beautiful truth. In 1 Samuel 17, verses 40 to 43, you know the story. David is there. He's a young man. He's come to see his brothers at the war. They've come to the Valley of Elah. And Goliath, the champion of the Philistines, comes out every day for 40 days. He's taunting Israel. He's this grotesque, freakish-looking, massive human being, a son of Anak. He's got six fingers and toes on each foot and hand. He's a weirdo. The Bible says that his spear was as a weaver's beam. That's a 135-pound spear. How can a man throw a 135-pound spear? That he was about 9 feet 6 inches tall. That's freakish. Can you imagine Shaquille O'Neal going, whoa! And he's mocking Israel. And David is just a young man. And the Bible says in 1 Samuel 17 that David says, I can't take this. I'm going out there. And he goes out, he gets 5 smooth stones in his sling. He goes out there, and the scripture says, and I'll read it to you, 1 Samuel 17:42. It says, and when the Philistine looked about and he saw David, he disdained him because he was only a youth. He was ruddy. The word ruddy means red. We assume that he had reddish-tinted hair. Some Jews, Hebrews, have reddish-tinted hair. Does it mean they have reddish-colored skin? Could be. We don't know for sure. But he's ruddy. He's reddish-like. Reddish. Sunburned? We don't know. But it says that he was handsome. The word has also been translated smooth skin. He's a boy. And Goliath. And he looks.
4: What are you? What is that?
18: And David's standing there, and he starts cursing David, the Bible says. And as he's cursing David, David says, oh, yeah, you know what? Don't you love this moment? You know what? I come to you in the name of the Lord. And David runs toward Goliath. He runs toward him. Can you imagine if you and I, now look, you say, how do you do that? Well, no one does that. You don't run toward a lunatic maniac like that. You run away from a guy like that. Unless God is in it. David saw stuff that people didn't see. And I think, I don't know, I'm making this part up right now, but maybe David saw the shadow of his God on Goliath. Maybe David didn't see much of Goliath because his God was standing behind Goliath. Maybe David was running towards his God and Goliath was in the way. And so he just takes off and then he starts. And you got to read the Bible carefully. The rock did not kill him. It says the rock sunk into his forehead. There's no way that a kid can do that unless an angel is driving the rock. And he just goes, falls back, boom. And David runs over, pulls out his sword, a kid, with a ginormous sword, Goliath's sword, and he puts it on Goliath's neck. Can you imagine? He's got to saw that head. And the Bible says he took the head and walked all the way to Jerusalem with it, hanging onto the thing. It was like, hey, look what I got. David was disdained by the enemy, and God was in that. Psalm 62:2 says, he only is my rock and my salvation. He's my defense, and I shall not be moved. Who wrote that? David wrote that. How does he know? Oh, he knows. And then finally, enduring disdain. We end with this. We endure it. Enduring disdain. The Bible says in 1 Timothy 4:1 that in the last days, you guys, the Holy Spirit expressly says that in the last days, some will depart from the faith, how sad, giving heed to deceiving spirits and doctrines of demons. The Bible says in the last days, 2 Timothy chapter 3, but know this, that in the last days, perilous times will come. The word perilous means the wearing out or the wearing down. For men will be lovers of themselves, lovers of money, boasters, proud, blasphemers, disobedient to parents, unthankful, unholy, unloving, unforgiving, slanderers, without self-control, brutal, despisers of good. Translation, they will fight hook, line, and sinker against you and the God that you love and what you stand for. And you and I are living in the last days. Jesus said in Matthew 24:13, but he who endures to the end, the same shall be saved. We are to endure disdain. Church family, listen, we're out of time. I just want to share this with you. You got to understand, please, when someone, if you are being silenced for fear of someone rejecting you, will you hear this? The spirit of rejection against you is already out there. Understand this. Please listen. It'll be victory for you. Regarding disdain, you don't need to be afraid of it. Know that if you live a godly life, they are attacking Jesus that they see in you. They're not attacking you. You and I are not even a blip on the radar. They're upset at the Jesus part they see in your life. And that's what causes people who are of a different spirit to just come unhinged. And when they begin to attack, when they begin to ridicule, you've got to understand this is a badge of honor. The amazing thing, though, with us as Christians is that we have great sympathy and love for our attackers and our accusers. And we care more about their soul than they care about their soul. Isn't it weird? They're content at being wrong about God. We are right about God, and we worry and fret for their own safety. Isn't it weird? Isn't it strange that because of the Bible, it teaches us that you and I desire to pray for our leaders that we might live a quiet and peaceable life, and yet our enemies do everything to stir up and make this culture of ours anti-God? And they just notice, they just won't leave God alone. They're constantly taking a swing at him nowadays. And the spirit of Babel, the spirit of Babel is back. If we could just build a tower tall enough, we'll shoot God down. That was the ministry of Nimrod. And it's back. But you're in the way. And when you are disdained, it's because they've seen Jesus in you. So don't lose heart. Don't give up. All those who live godly shall suffer persecution. Father, we thank you for your word, your medicine tonight for us. This is a spoon of B12 for our blood. And Father, tonight we ask you, Lord, in Jesus' name, that you would settle in our hearts this truth right here, right now, that without the power of your Holy Spirit, we will not survive. Without the power of your Holy Spirit upon us, we will not advance. And so, Father, we ask you, Lord, this evening, that you would manifest in each and one of our hearts, Lord, a refreshed, renewing, refilling of your Holy Spirit to come upon us, to strengthen us. And Father, tonight, if there's a soul here this evening that does not know the God, the Lord, Jesus Christ, who died for them on the cross and rose again from the grave, that tonight that they would make that decision. That tonight they would say, Lord, forgive me of my sins, and my life is really insignificant. I don't even know why I'm living. What's my purpose? I see everything around me in life having a purpose. The clouds have a purpose even. The street has a purpose. A light bulb has a purpose. But maybe tonight you're asking, Lord, what's my purpose for existing? And my friend, that's a great question. In some respects, that's where it all begins. You have been created in the image of God. You're a child of God, but you have fallen far from God. You were born. You and I were both born wayward from the Lord. And all of us need to come back home. And no matter what we've done in life, he will forgive us of our sin. That's what he says. He delights in doing that. So tonight, don't let anything keep you from knowing his forgiveness, his love, his grace, his joy, and his purpose for you. Father, we pray that you'd galvanize this church for the remainder of this week with all power, with all grace, and all wisdom. Thank you, Lord. We praise you now in Jesus' name, and all God's people said.
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0: James said the uncontrolled tongue is an indication of an undisciplined life. 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
0: We're literally halfway through a series of 12 messages from the Epistle of James about 12 evidence of saving faith in our lives. And this is number 6. And I want to tell you at the outset that of all the 12, the ones we already saw, the ones we'll be seeing, I am conscious of this one the most. I am conscious of this one the most because I have made my fair share of blunders. I have said and written many things that I wish I can take back, but alas, I can't. That is why now I am constantly, not just a daily basis, several times throughout the day, I'm asking the Holy Spirit of God to control not just my tongue and my lips, but to control my thoughts. And at no more time that this is important than when I preach and teach and give advice. Sometimes I'm about called upon to give, you know, speak a word, and I send one of those telegraphic prayers to the Lord. And same thing, control what I'm saying, control what I'm thinking. But this is really an important message to those who are involved in teaching and preaching. Now, there's an application for all of us, as I'm going to show you. But specifically, he's speaking to those who preach and teach. And my goodness, if there is a message that many of us in the pulpits need to have, is this message of controlling our tongue. Here's what he says, chapter 3, verse 1. Not many of you should presume to be teachers, my brothers. Why? He gives us the answer. We who teach, that is publicly or privately, will be judged strictly. There's a whole set of criterion by which God is going to judge those of us who teach and preach. Those who teach or preach or lead in any way, and that, by the way, includes parents, because God placed you in your home to be a leader, to lead your children, to lead your family. We must always approach that leadership role, that call of God, whether it be in the home or the church or in the business or whatever it might be, we must approach this with a sense of awe. Awe. And I tell you the reason, every time I stand up here, my knees knock, and I'm so glad you can't see them. And even though I've been 40-plus years in the ministry, they still knock every time I get up to speak. Why? Because it's very simple. The Bible is filled with examples of those who've ministered or served out of selfish ambitions, and they paid a consequence. They did not have to wait for eternity to be judged. They were judged right on the spot. In Acts chapter 5, the Bible tells us about a couple who were filled with selfish ambitions, and they dropped dead right in the church. Selfish ambitions are too common in the church. These words should be sobering to every one of us, whether we speak in public or lead by example. Amen. Having said that, I believe the Bible teaches something called holy ambition. Holy ambition is very different from selfish ambition. Holy ambition is something that God places in our hearts. Let me tell you the example of that holy ambition. Holy ambition is for servanthood, not lordship and lording it over people. Holy ambition is for self-giving, not self-gratifying. Holy ambition is for edifying others, not ourselves. Holy ambition is for being a conduit of God in serving and ministering, not exploiting God's people. Why? Because words have power, according to James. The tongue has power. In fact, verse 2, James basically says,

0: When the world is just too much, turn it off and turn on positive, encouraging K-Love. I'm gonna praise. World I'll off. Praise K-Love on.
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4: And James here is very anxious for us to understand the power of the tongue. Because there was an oral society, everything was transmitted by the tongue. But I would have to, and I don't think I'm doing violation to the text, I have to say written words. Because, oh my goodness, I have written some words that I equally wish that I could take back. But I do apologize when I'm under conviction. And in order to press this point home, he uses several metaphors about the tongue. He said the tongue is like the bit in the horse's mouth. It's a small thing in comparison to the horse. It's like the rudder in a ship. Remember back then, all their ships were wind-driven. They were sail ships. Both the rudder and the bit are small implements in comparison to the object that they guide or lead or drive. He said, just like the bit moves the horse to where you want it to go, right or left, just as the rudder moves the ship, so is the tongue. Amen. Moves a person. What is James saying? Listen carefully, please. He is saying that the words of our mouth can spew out hate or words of love. That we can use it to curse and cause affliction, or we can bring words of healing. Amen. We can use it to share the love of Christ with someone, or we can use it to turn somebody off the gospel of Jesus Christ. In fact, I know I'm safe in saying that this is the most common sin among Christians, an untamed tongue. But James is not even finished yet with these metaphors. He's piling them one after another. Why? To intensify the image of the destructive power that can be for the tongue. Verse 5. Consider what a great forest is set on fire by a small spark. I think we all have seen out west in California and thousands and thousands and thousands of acres that literally charred, burned. Spark. Just a spark. Verse 5. What a great forest is set on fire by a small spark. It moves and it leaves nothing in its wake. All charred rubble and ashes. That's all you see when the bushfire is over. James is not exaggerating here. He really is not. He is saying an untamed tongue, that uncontrolled tongue, undisciplined, spiritually speaking, tongue, can be like that spark that ignites a bushfire, a firestorm, that torching everything in its path. Before I get carried away, I want to summarize to you five ways in which a tongue can sit ablaze and things on fire. The first one, that the tongue can ignite the fire through gossip. Through gossip. Oh, we excuse gossip as kind of one of those minor things and harmless pastime. But Romans chapter 1, verse 29, the Apostle Paul lists gossip along with the list of many evils, including malice and strife and deceit and even murder. It's in the list. In 1 Timothy 5, 13, Paul said, idlers, gossipers, and busybodies are dangerous for a church. Listen to me. Our lower nature, the old nature that has not been sanctified yet, we love this stuff, and we love to spread it. Move it out. Why do our lower nature love this stuff? Because it makes us feel important. It really does. It makes us feel that we are in the know. Yeah. It makes us feel puffed up. We know something. Here's how we go about it. You know, I don't know all the details about such or such. I don't really have

0: the facts about such and such. I don't know whether it's true or not, but rumor has it. Oh, my goodness. Rumor has it. Doesn't matter who gets hurt in the process. Rumor has it. If you've ever been a victim of malicious gossip, you'll understand exactly what James is saying here. I want you to hear me right. The best way to neutralize gossip is to stop it in its tracks. In Matthew 18, 15 to 20, the Lord Jesus gives us the manual. It is the manual of how to go about in order to stop gossip dead in its tracks. The second thing, the tongue can ignite a fire of profanity and obscenity. Ephesians 4, 29 and following, Paul said, "Do not let any unwholesome talk come out of your mouth." Any unwholesome talk. Somebody said, "Michael, we don't understand. He or she provoked me to it. You don't understand. He or she drove me to it." Nobody can force you to do anything you don't want to do. God gave us the power of the tongue for one reason, and that's to build one another up, to communicate grace to one another, uplift one another. The third thing, the tongue can ignite a fire through utterance of lies or insinuations. What mechanism did Satan use in order to cause Adam and Eve to fall in the Garden of Eden? Lie. He used a lie. That's the mechanism he used. It was a lie. And knowingly or unknowingly, when people tell lies, they can destroy lives, they can destroy families, and they can destroy churches. Lying is not only prohibited in the ninth commandment, but if you listen to Proverbs 6:16 says, listen carefully. "There are six things the Lord hates, sevens that are detestable to him: haughty eyes and lying tongue, a man who stirs up dissension among brothers." You say, what's an insinuation? What's an innuendo? They are equally perverse as lying. Listen carefully. It is an indirect remark that intends to suggest something that is disparaging, something that is derogatory about someone. It is planting of a destructive idea without coming out and stating it plainly. Here's what the scientists call it. They call insinuation a passive, aggressive, verbal violence. I mean, I really say, well, what does it mean for a simple guy like me? Listen carefully, I'm going to tell you. It means that an individual tries to hurt another that's aggressive, yet without being caught in so doing. That's passive. That's the passive part. Listen to me. That does not mean, this is very important, that we should not speak the truth about issues and about people. You heard me enough. I talk about false teachers all the time. I mean, there is nothing wrong speaking the truth, warning people, if we know the facts. The fourth thing the tongue ignites a fire is by magnifying the faults of others. There are some people who really think, they genuinely think, that they can build themselves up by putting somebody down. Actually, it backfires every time. Trust me. In all criticism, and I know probably every one of us been a recipient of some of those at some point. Your colleague at work, friend in business, somebody somewhere criticized you. Home, member of the family. But I want to tell you that in all criticism, there is an unmistakable assumption. Do you know what it is? Some of you probably guessed it. I could do a better job than that person that I'm criticizing can. It's just an assumption. How do you use my tongue for righteousness? Is to use it to build up others. Build them up. Build them up. Those who have saving faith show the evidence of it by encouraging people, lifting people up, motivating them. Number five, the tongue ignites a fire not only by words spoken, but the way the tone of those words are uttered. Now, that's important. The tone of voice can either intensify our words or cancel out their meaning altogether. And beloved, let me tell you something. I catch myself doing that a lot. I catch myself many times using the wrong tone, and then I stop at the moment. I say, let me rephrase that. I'm not really rephrasing it. I'm just changing the tone because I immediately recognize that that tone was not very good, was not honoring to God, and I change it immediately. How can we discipline the tongue? Oh, my goodness. If anything like me, you say, man, that's hard. Yes, but it's not impossible. Nothing's impossible with God. Question. Can I simply choose to control my tongue? Can I do it? Can my sheer willpower put an end to any of these bad habits that we talked about here, the five things, whether it be gossip or swearing and lying or fault-finding or causing hurt or division, whatever it is? Can we self-will it? You know what James's answer would be? No. No, you can't. Look at verse 7. All kinds of animals, birds, reptiles, and creatures of the sea are being tamed and are being tamed. Verse 8. But no man can tame the tongue. This is downright depressing. It is depressing. But listen, it gets worse. It really does. It gets worse. The tongue is a restless evil full of deadly poison. Even now, with all of our advanced science and technology, even now with all, well, we can send a man to the moon, or we can send a ship to Mars and control it from the earth, and all of that stuff, we still can't control the tongue. Do you know why? Because we can't control the heart. That's why. And that's why our words are one moment praising God, and another moment we are doing things that are dishonoring to God's word. So, James' conclusion is this. The problem is not so much the tongue, although he focused on it. It's the spring. It's the well. And if the spring is taken care of, whether it's got sweet water or poison water, is going to show up in the tongue. And that's what he's trying to tell us here. And so, James' conclusion, take care of the problem, the root of it. The spring, the heart, the tongue will take care of itself. And that is why he goes on to say, my brothers, this should not be. What is he saying? He is saying, what you cannot do, the Holy Spirit can do in you. What you cannot control, the Holy Spirit can control within you. What you cannot tame, the Holy Spirit can tame for you. He can control the heart, and when the heart is under his submission, when the heart is yielded to him, the tongue will praise God, will bless people, will encourage people, will uplift people. Amen. And not just once or twice, but all day long. Amen. Beloved, I know many of you have experienced the power of the Holy Spirit working in you, as I have, in areas that by nature we could not change. He changed in us. How does the Holy Spirit empower us to overcome lots of stuff? I will never understand until I get to heaven, but he does. But I said in the last message that if I need a surgery, and I place myself in the trustworthiness of a surgeon and lay myself bare at that table, be cut on, how much more should I lay myself bare on the table of the chief surgeon who loves us so, who never hurts us? He only does whatever he does, even it may appear as hurt, but it's for good, for the good. Trust him to examine your life on a daily basis and transform your life, because he can and he will. When you give him control of your heart, the tongue is going to follow, and the tongue is going to be filled with praise and with joy, with affirmation, with encouragement, with uplifting words, and with thanksgiving.
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18: So let's trust him and stop having pride in thinking that we know best and that we can make judgments. God has an eternal purpose in mind, and he's using everything for his glory.
19: When life feels confusing, painful, and maybe even unfair, it can be hard to understand what God is doing. We may even wonder why he allows certain things to happen, especially when evil seems so present in the world that's around us. So how do we learn to trust God when we can't see the full picture? Well, hello and welcome to Discovering the Jewish Jesus. I'm your host, Dustin Roberts, and today Rabbi Schneider is going to remind us that God has an eternal purpose in mind. And how we respond to it matters. So let's get started. Here's Rabbi with our message. What is God's real plan?
18: I'm going to pick up right now in chapter number 2, and I'm going now to verse number 8. Hear the word of God. Now let's remember, Hannah is speaking by the inspiration of the Holy Spirit. The New Testament tells us, in referring to the writers of the Hebrew Bible, that no one spoke by his own interpretation. But rather, when they wrote the Hebrew Bible, the Tanakh, they were writing by the inspiration of the Holy Spirit. That no prophecy was given by one's own interpretation, but those that wrote were writing by the inspiration of the Holy Spirit. So hear the word of God. I want you to take this to heart. I'm going to continue to drive home the point, hopefully with some new colors and in some deeper dimensions. But I need this word to go deeper and deeper in our souls for us to be able to fully enter into it, embrace in it, and live in its reality. So hear what she says as she's praising the Lord after experiencing the miracle of God supernaturally opening up her womb to bring forth a child. She said, "He raises the poor from the dust. He lifts the needy from the ash heap to make them sit with nobles and inherit a seat of honor. For the pillars of the earth are the Lord's, and He set the world on them." Now, what we're actually seeing here is a window into understanding the dynamics of the sovereignty of God operating in the earth. I remember when I first became a believer, a Jewish boy living in Cleveland, Ohio. I was living in Pepper Pike on Bremerton Road. And I knew nothing about Jesus, beloved one. Jesus was as far away to me than the man on the moon. In fact, I heard about a man on the moon, that phrase, more than I heard about Jesus. He was just, you know, so foreign to me as a Jew. All my friends growing up were Jewish. I had one friend that wasn't Jewish, but he was far from being a Christian. So I was totally unexposed to Christian faith, Christian doctrine, to the person of Jesus. I never thought about him. He never entered my mind. But as many of you know my story, in 1978, Jesus supernaturally appeared to me in my bedroom. I wasn't searching for him. I wasn't seeking him. I had never read the New Testament. No one had ever witnessed to me. God chose me, and because of that, he came and appeared to me. And after he appeared to me, I was so excited because I was lost in life. I was 20 years old. I was seeking for meaning. I was seeking for purpose. I didn't know my way in life. And when Jesus appeared to me that night, somehow I knew that I had found the answer. I didn't know what the answer was fully. I just knew God was alive, and he showed me that somehow Jesus was the way. All the dots needed to be filled in, but I knew that this somehow was the way. So I started telling everybody about it. And eventually somebody said to me, "You need to go get a New Testament." So I went out, bought a New Testament, started devouring the Word of God, started telling everybody about it, even though all my close friends were Jewish, but the one I mentioned that was this tough Italian guy, far from being a Christian, I knew a lot of people. So my close friends were all Jews, and I was insulated in that world. But still, the school that I went to had many, many non-Jews as well. So when I started telling everybody about it, someone eventually said to me, "You need to go get a New Testament." So I went out and bought a New Testament. I started devouring it. I started talking about this Jesus more. Then eventually somebody said to me, "You need to go to church. Let me take you to church." So a Gentile person that I knew that I was not close friends with, but, you know, friendly with. And this woman said to me, "You know what? I'm going to take you to my church." She had just become a radical believer herself. So she came over to my house one day. She picked me up and she drove me to this place. I won't even say what the name of it is because I don't want to cast any negative light. But it was this gathering. It was really powerful at the time. There was like a Jesus movement going on during the season. The Jesus movement lasted from the late 1960s to the early 1970s. But still, some of it was going on in the mid and late 1970s. Many Jewish people were coming to faith, I found out later, during this time where the Lord was supernaturally appearing to them. So she brings me to this gospel house, and a lot of young people were there, and the evangelist started preaching. But the way he was preaching, it didn't seem right to me because it made it out like God was over here. He was one power, and the devil was over here, and it was almost like they were equal with each other, and we better choose God. And somehow we had this faint idea, it seemed like, that God was going to win in the end. But the way God was being portrayed was far from being a sovereign God. It was almost as if we lived in this dualistic universe with both powers, the powers of good and evil, being equal to each other. And it just didn't seem right to me. I said, "That's not God." I said to myself, "I might not know a lot about God, but somehow, deep inside, this is wrong. Because God is God. He's not fighting with anybody to maintain his power. He's God. He's the Lord. He's the creator. He's the one. And there is no other." And then I started going to some other churches, and it seemed like I was hearing a similar type of color coming through so many of the messages that I was hearing in many different places, in several different churches. And it was, again, the same concept that was kind of portraying God in the sky, and somehow he was up there fighting for his right, you know, to stay God. And we here on earth, we got to pray. And if we pray hard enough, and, you know, if we worry enough, that somehow God's going to break through and win. And I said to myself, this is just ridiculous. And it really repulsed my spirit. And so I started really digging into the Word of God about this. And I came to see in the Word of God that this theology that was being communicated in so many subtle ways in New Testament churches was not biblical. That when we understand the Hebraic foundation of our faith, we understand that God is the Lord of the world. And this is what Hannah is saying here. And so we come now to verse number 8. He raises the poor from the dust. He lifts the needy from the ash heap to make them sit with nobles and inherit a seat of honor. For the pillars of the earth are the Lord's. He set the world on them. The New Testament tells us that the entire world right now, beloved ones, is being upheld by the Spirit of God. The Bible says in the book of Romans, all things are from him, through him, and to him. Everything that is alive right now is existing only because the glory of God is allowing it to exist and has willed it to continue to exist. And everything that is happening right now ultimately has a purpose.
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18: I know that you and I, when we look around right now, it's hard for us to make sense of a lot that happens. And believe me, when I say this, I want to be sensitive in saying this because there's a lot that we don't understand. There's a lot of heartache and pain and suffering going on right now. And we wonder, we scratch our heads, why? Why is the Lord allowing this to happen? If we're honest with ourselves, we're thinking, God, why would you allow this to happen? This doesn't seem right. What's going on? But the Hebrew Bible tells us that the God of Abraham, Isaac, and Jacob is God in heaven above, Deuteronomy 4:39, and on the earth below. Jesus believed it. As I have mentioned in previous episodes, he said, not a sparrow falls to the ground apart from the Father. When he stood before Pilate, and Pilate said, don't you know I've got the power to crucify you? Yeshua's response, you would have no power over me, said to Pilate. You would have no power over me unless it had been given to you from above. Jesus understood that all what was going on was somehow rooted in the pillar, just like Hannah said here, the pillars of the earth are the Lord's. Jesus understood everything that was going on in his life ultimately had a purpose. Even if it was evil, it still had a purpose. For example, what happened immediately after Yeshua came out of the Jordan River after being baptized by John the Immerser, John the Baptist? The Bible says, the Spirit of God led Yeshua into the wilderness to be tempted by the devil for 40 days. Now, was it just the devil attacking Jesus as if there was no purpose in it? No. The Bible says the Spirit of the Lord led Yeshua into the wilderness. to be tempted by the devil for 40 days. So I've been drilling down here, beloved ones, that we need to come out of the shallow New Testament only understanding of who God is to get a fuller understanding of who God is by seeing how the sovereignty of God is taught in the Hebrew Bible. You see, Jesus said in the book of Matthew, chapter number 13, he said, every scribe, and a scribe was someone that made copies of the Torah. All they did was they made copies of the Tanakh and the Torah. They wrote out the letters of each book word for word, so they knew the Word of God in the Old Testament. Yeshua said, every scribe that becomes a disciple of mine will be like the owner of a mansion and is able to bring forth out of this huge mansion, this huge house, Jesus said, treasures, old and new. In other words, Yeshua is saying, someone that has been schooled in the Hebrew Scriptures that becomes a follower of mine will be able to bring forth treasures, old and new. And that's what we're doing now. We're mining out of the Hebrew Bible those treasures that Yeshua was speaking of that help you and I to get the mind of Hashem, the mind of God, particularly now in understanding His sovereignty on the earth. So we need, as I've been teaching, to ask the Lord in every situation that we're in, Lord, how should I respond to this? What are you trying to teach me in this? Lord, you allowed this to happen. I can't forsake faith in you. I can't say that this is just the devil, because as it was in the life of Job, it was the Lord that allowed the devil to attack. I have to ask you, God, what's your purpose in this? Help me to overcome this for your glory. Help me to find significance in whatever I'm going through right now, knowing that you cause all things to work together for good. And help me to understand, Father, that you're sovereign, not only in heaven above, but on the earth below. And even when I don't understand your ways, Father God, I'm going to trust your heart. There are many things that we don't understand. We don't know why this happened and why that happened and why the Lord allowed this to happen. But when we don't understand his ways, let us, beloved, trust his faithfulness. Let's stay committed to trusting his heart. God is good. His ways are above our ways. His thoughts are above our thoughts. He's sovereign in heaven above and on the earth beneath. Let's continue to trust him, even though we don't understand what is going on in the temple. You see, the problem with us, hear what I'm saying, church, the problem with us, the problem with us is that we understand everything from the temporal realm. We're so rooted to the earth. Our minds are so programmed to the now that we don't have a mindset of the eternal. So we can only interpret things by what's going on in this very moment. And we're making decisions about what's going on just based upon what's going on in the present moment. But there's much more that's going on than what's going on in the present moment, because God has an eternal plan. This is why the Apostle Paul said, the temporary trials that you and I are going through right now are not worthy to be compared with the eternal glory that these trials are rotting in our soul, that they're forming in our soul. That as we go through these temporal trials, Paul said, and hang on to the Lord and love him and are faithful to him and are obedient to him through these temporary earthly trials, the outcome of these trials is going to be that our soul is going to be expanded and enriched and filled with the eternal weight of God's glory. I said, beloved ones, the problem with us is that we're so earthly, we're so temporal-minded, and we're so proud to think we can make judgments about what's going on that we evaluate everything only in virtue or in view of what's going on right now, rather than understanding His ways are not our ways, and His thoughts are not our thoughts. For even as the heavens are higher than the earth, so are His ways higher than our ways, and His thoughts higher than our thoughts. So let's trust Him and stop having pride in thinking that we know best and that we can make judgments. God has an eternal purpose in mind, and He's using everything for His glory. And so Hannah's praising him. He's the one. The Lord is holy, and there's no one like the Lord. Do not let arrogance come out of your mouth, for the Lord is a God of knowledge, and with him actions are weighed. Verse 4, the bows of the mighty are shattered, the feeble gird on strength. And then she goes on to say in verse 6, the Lord kills and makes alive. He brings down to Sheol and raises up. The Lord makes poor and rich. He brings low. He exalts. She's talking about his sovereignty. And she's saying, so stop boasting. You don't know what's going on. Let's trust God. He alone is God. And we just got done reading in verse 8, the pillars of the earth are the Lord's, and he set the world on them. And so, Father God, we are asking today that you'll forgive us for our arrogance. We think about Adam and Eve when they ate from the tree of the knowledge of good and evil, and how the devil said to them that when they ate from the tree, that they would have the knowledge of good and evil, that they'd be able to judge what's good and what's bad, that they'd be able to see what's really happening rather than depending on you. And Father, truly, the fruit of that sin in the garden all those years ago is still in our lives today, that we are the ones that think we can decide what's good and what's bad and even judge you, God, when we're so boastful and vain for thinking, Lord, that we have the right to do such a thing. And so we think about Hannah's words there when she said, boast no more so very proudly. Do not let arrogance come out of your mouth, for the Lord is the God of knowledge. So, Father, we want to say that we repent before you right now. We bow our knee before you now, Father God. Forgive us, Lord, for having a temporal view of life, for thinking that we have the right and the judgment to be able to discern good from evil. So, Father, we ask you today to forgive us and to recognize you high and lifted up, to recognize who you are in your sovereignty. We ask you to give us a worldview, Father, that's consistent with your worldview, and to understand, Lord, that you're working all things after the counsel of your own will. And I pray, Father, the fruit of today's message would be that we would be lifted up to see you in your glory, to see you in your loftiness, to understand that there is one God and there is no other, that you reign, Father, in the heaven above and the earth below, and that, Father God, in your loving kindness, as we give ourselves to you, you are faithful to reign in and over our lives. Father, Daddy, thank you that you love us. Thank you that as we give our lives to you, even as Hannah dedicated her child's life to you in the temple, that as we dedicate our lives to you, Father God, that you're faithful to us, to lift us up, Father God, even as Hannah said, to exalt the needy and to put them in the place of nobles. Father, we want to thank you for the good purposes you have in our life. Beloved one, I speak courage that comes from knowing that God is sovereign, that he loves you, and he's reigning over your life. Beloved, I hope you were blessed and encouraged by today's broadcast. The Bible tells us in the book of 3 John, chapter 1, verse 8, that we should financially support the ministries that are feeding us spiritually. And in so doing, John says, we'll become fellow workers with the truth. I want to encourage you. If the Lord is bearing witness with your heart to support us, would you just be obedient to him? The scripture tells us that everything we sow into the kingdom of God for the purpose of extending God's kingdom in the world is going to come back to us, pressed down, good measure, and running over into our laps. And I also believe that when you financially support us, the Lord's going to open up your heart to receive even more revelation from him through discovering the Jewish Jesus. Beloved, you and I truly are partners together. Without you, I can't broadcast. I want to thank you for your love and for your financial support. If you feel the Holy Spirit knocking at the door of your heart to make an offering to the Lord through discovering the Jewish Jesus today, just do it, beloved. You'll be blessed.
19: 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And if you've also been blessed by Rabbi's teaching, would you go online and give today? 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Box 777, Blissfield, Michigan 49228. And if you didn't have a pen, go get one right now. I'll give it to you again in just a sec. And here's another way you can give in the meantime. You can text your donation to us and type the keyword give to the phone number 88777, and the instructions are right there. Finally, here's that address again. P.O. Box 777, Blissfield, Michigan 49228. I hope today's message has touched your heart as you consider God's plan for your life. Now I want to turn things back over to Rabbi. He's going to pray the Aaronic blessing. Rabbi?
20: The Aaronic blessing in the book of Numbers chapter 6 is not a blessing that comes from an impersonal being out there somewhere in the heavens. This special blessing comes from a person, Yahweh, God Almighty, our creator and maker. So receive God's blessing into your life right now. The Lord bless you and keep you. The Lord make his face shine on you and be gracious to you. The Lord lift you up with his countenance. And the Lord give you, beloved one, his peace.
21: And now in Hebrew.

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3: Acts chapter 1, verse 14 tells us of the early commitment of the disciples as they waited for the birth of the church and the coming of the Holy Spirit. It says, all these with one accord were devoting themselves to prayer together with the women and Mary and the mother of Jesus and his brothers. Father, teach us what it means to wait on you. Teach us what it means to prioritize prayer together with fellow believers. And teach us what it means to understand that the Holy Spirit works when we seek your face. Oh, Lord, teach us to pray. Amen. 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
12: 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Thanks for joining us today. I'm John Fuller.
14: Dr. Gary Chapman is well known for his best-selling books based on the five love languages. Now, in his research for this newer book on the five apology languages, Dr. Chapman and his co-author, Dr. Jennifer Thomas, did a two-year study asking thousands of people two questions. When you apologize to someone, what do you typically say? And number two, when someone apologizes to you, what would you want them to say? The answers fell into five categories, which became the five apology languages.
12: Yeah, it's really great stuff, and most of us tend to apologize the way our parents taught us to, as we were fighting with siblings probably, but I certainly know that from experience.
14: That sounds like your experience.
12: But this is a much more comprehensive approach that can make a difference in all of your relationships. And here now, Dr. Gary Chapman speaking at a Focus on the Family marriage conference just a few years ago.
13: So the question is, what does a sincere apology look like? Let me share with you the five languages of apology. I want to suggest you jot these down because chances are you and your spouse have a different apology language, and I'd like to help you make this whole process of apologizing and forgiving easier for both of you. The first apology language is expressing regret, typically expressed in the words, I'm sorry. This is an emotional aspect of apologizing. It is trying to communicate to the other person how deeply you feel about what you did, how much you regret what you did or what you said. Now, let me just encourage you that if you use this language, I'm sorry, always tell them what you're sorry for. I'm sorry that I came home an hour and a half late. I know we're late for the program now, and I know you don't like to go in the middle of things, and I really feel badly that I didn't pay more attention to what I was doing, and I came home an hour and a half late. Tell them what you're sorry for. See, if you simply say the words, I'm sorry, your spouse may well be thinking, you certainly are. Is there anything else you'd like to say? So you tell them what you're sorry for, and you don't put a but on the end of the statement. I'm sorry that I lost my temper, but if you had not, then I would not. And it ceases to be an apology, and you are now blaming them for your losing your temper. So eliminate the buts, okay? I'm sorry. Let me give you a biblical example of this. Luke chapter 15, verse 21, the prodigal son. Listen to what he says. I am no longer worthy to be called your son. You feel the regret in that? You feel the emotion in that? I'm no longer worthy to be called your son. Psalm 51, verse 17, David says, a broken and contrite heart, O God, you will not despise. It's regret. It's recognizing that what you said or did has deeply hurt the other person, and you are asking them to forgive you because you're expressing regret. Okay? A second apology language is accepting responsibility. Accepting responsibility. I was wrong, should not have done that. no excuse for that. I was wrong. I remember years ago, before I was as spiritual as I am now, I said to my wife one morning, honey, where's my briefcase? And she said, I haven't seen it. I said, it was in there by the dresser. You must have moved it. She said, Gary, I haven't seen your briefcase. I said, Carolyn, think. I know where it was. Who else would have moved it? And I did about two more rounds of that. Every round I got higher, higher, higher. I was screaming at my wife. Can you believe that? Me? Well, I got the kids in the car, and I was nice to the kids. Have a nice day, da-da-da-da-da. But when I left the kids off at the school, I drove to my office feeling angry toward her. Very idea. Lost my briefcase. Don't even know what my schedule is today. Don't know who I'm seeing, what I'm doing. Irresponsible woman, and all this stuff run through my mind. When I got to church, I didn't walk in by the secretaries. I went in the back door to my office. Folks, when you have sinned, you don't want to be around people. I went in the back door to my office, and I opened my door, and I went into my office, and there was my briefcase. Now I have an option. I can say to myself, I'm not going to let her know it was out here. Or I could practice what I preach. And if I had done the former, I obviously would not be using this for an illustration. So I called her. I said, hi, honey. I found my briefcase. And I said to her, I was wrong. I should not have talked to you the way I did. I did not say it was easy to say I was wrong. I said it's right to say I was wrong. In fact, some of you have not said those words in a long, long, long time. Let's just do a dry run, okay? Let's just say it out loud together. I was wrong. See, some of you had trouble even on a dry run. Accepting responsibility. Again, Luke chapter 15, verse 21, the prodigal said to his father, I have sinned against heaven and against you. 1 John chapter 1, verse 9, if we confess our sins, God is faithful and just to forgive us our sins. It's acknowledging and agreeing with God and with our spouse that what we did was wrong. Third apology language, making restitution or offering to make restitution. What can I do to make this right? In the personal relationship, we're simply offering to make things right. Now, I know you guys.

0: 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I'm gonna praise. World I'll off. Praise K-Love on.
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4: Waiting for to know that you are sincere is because you're offering to make restitution. A fourth language of apology is genuinely repenting or expressing the desire to change, which is what the word repentance means. Acts chapter 2, verse 38, Peter is preaching and he says, "Repent and be baptized, every one of you, in the name of Jesus Christ for the forgiveness of sins." Repentance is a part of the whole apology confession process. So this is saying to your spouse, "I know I did this last week, and here I've done it again. I don't want to keep doing this. Can you help me? Can we talk about this? Can we come up with a plan where I won't do this again? Because I don't like this about me. I don't want this to be a part of our relationship. I don't want to continue doing this." It's expressing the desire to change. I was sharing this when we were writing the book with a couple in my office, and the lady said, "Oh, I can give you a perfect example of that in our own marriage." She said, several years ago, our baby was about 2 years old, and my husband, who is not typically an angry man, lost his temper with our two-year-old, and he picked up the two-year-old and started shaking our baby. And when he did, I grabbed the baby and said, "Don't you treat our baby like that." And I ran into the bedroom just bawling with my baby. And she said, it was about 20 minutes later, he came in and said to me, "Honey, I am so sorry. I cannot believe I did that. I don't ever want to do that again. Can we talk? Can you help me? I don't ever want to lose my temper like that again." And she said, we sat there and talked and came up with a very simple plan that if he ever saw himself about to lose it with our child, he would simply say to me, "Honey, I've got to take a walk. Will you take over? I'm getting hot." She said that was 7 years ago. He has never done anything like that since then. She said he's taken a few walks through the years, but he's never done that again. You see, he expressed the desire to change. They got a plan, and he followed the plan, and he never did it again. And she said, "I forgave him because I really believe that he was sincere, and he really did want to never do that again." Number five is requesting forgiveness. Can you find it in your heart to forgive me? David did this in Psalm 51, verse 2. Listen to what he said to God. "Blot out my transgressions, wash away all my iniquity, and cleanse me from my sin." Three different ways he asked God to forgive him, but he's requesting forgiveness. Now, some of you have never even thought of this because your mother never taught you this one at all, to actually say, "Will you forgive me?" And consequently, you probably have never said those words. It was very interesting when Dr. Thomas and I were writing this book together, she shared this concept with her mother. And her mother said, "Oh, I can give you a perfect example of that last one." She said, "I have a friend at work. We've been work colleagues for 15 years. And she said, I consider us to be good friends. And she said, I noticed that my friend was rather cold toward me. And so I said to her one day at a break time, is everything all right between us?" And she said, "My friend said to me, you know what I don't like about you? You don't ever apologize." And she said, "What do you mean?" And she said, "You remember the other day when you did da da da da da da?" And she said, "Yes, I remember that, but I told you I was sorry." And she said, "I know, but you never asked me to forgive you." And her mother said, "Well, then let me ask you to forgive because I value our friendship." And she said, "My friend said, sure, I'll forgive you." You see, it's not that she was having a hard time forgiving. It's in her mind, her mother

0: had never asked for forgiveness, and that was her apology language. So what I'm suggesting is this, that each of us has a primary apology language. One of these five speaks more deeply to us emotionally than the others. Now, we would appreciate any of these, but if you don't speak the primary language, chances are, in my heart, I'm asking, are you really sincere? I mean, I'm sorry is not enough for me. Or whatever it is, whatever you're saying is not enough for me. Are you sure? I don't know if you're really sincere. We may not say that, but inside we're thinking, are you really sincere? So let me give you three ways to discover your own primary apology language. One, here's the first question. When I apologize, if you apologize, when I apologize, what do I typically say or do? Because probably what you're saying to others is what you really would like for them to say to you. So just look back on your apologies. What do you typically say when you apologize? And for some of you, I can guarantee you, it's simply, I'm sorry. That's all you've ever said, because that's all your mother ever taught you. You never knew there was anything else to say.
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0: Now, second question. What hurts me most deeply about this situation? What hurts me most deeply? And if you say, you know what really hurts me about this? Is that they won't admit that they're wrong. Then you're identifying that your language is accepting responsibility. You're waiting to hear them say, I was wrong. I should not have done that. It was my fault. So what hurts you most deeply? If you say, for example, you know what really hurts me about this? Is that my spouse never offers to do anything. It's just like I'm supposed to forget it. They don't ever try to do anything to make it up to me. It's like I... And they're telling you that their apology language is doing something to make restitution. Question number three. What could they say or do that would make it easier for me to forgive them? And your answer will tell you what your apology language is. So, what I'm suggesting is this. In a marriage, if you discuss this concept and each of you discover your own apology language and share it with each other, you make it easier for your spouse to forgive you because now in their heart they can see that you are sincere because you're expressing your apology in their language. Now, let's turn to the forgiveness side of all of this because these must always go together if we're going to deal effectively with our failures. Not enough to apologize. There has to be forgiveness on the part of the one who was offended. I want to suggest to you that our model in forgiveness is God. Ephesians chapter 4, verse 32. Many of you know this verse. Be kind to one another, forgiving one another. Now listen to this. Just as in Christ, God forgave us. God is our model. We're to forgive each other in the same way that God forgives us. How does God forgive us? 1 John chapter 1 and verse 9, the verse I quoted earlier. If we confess our sins, God is faithful and just to forgive us our sins and to cleanse us from all unrighteousness. What do we have to do to receive God's forgiveness? Confess. To use our word, apologize to God. Confess our wrong to God, and then God forgives us. That's the same pattern on the human level. They come and make an apology to you, and then you choose to forgive them. Now, what is forgiveness? Because I think we have a lot of fuzzy thoughts about what forgiveness is. There are three Hebrew words and four Greek words in the Old and New Testament that are translated forgiveness in English. The most common concept of those words are to pardon, or to take away. So forgiveness is a godly response to an apology that our spouse or anyone else offers. It's choosing mercy and grace over justice. It's letting God be responsible for justice, and we're going to show mercy and grace to our spouse. Now, to help us remove some of the fuzziness of this, let me give you some statements on what forgiveness does not do. Because I think a lot of people condemn themselves and feel like they haven't forgiven, but there's some things that forgiveness does not do. First of all, forgiveness does not destroy our memory. You probably have heard people say, well, if you haven't forgotten it, you haven't forgiven it. That is not true. Everything that's ever happened to us in our lives is recorded in the brain. And from time to time, those memories come back. And you can forgive a person and still remember what they did. Secondly, forgiveness does not remove all of the painful emotions. When the memory comes back of what your spouse did, the pain comes back. What do you do with those memories and those emotions? You don't deny them. You don't say, oh, I shouldn't be thinking this. You take them to God and you say to God, Lord, you know what I'm remembering and you know what I'm feeling again, but I thank you that's forgiven. Now help me to do something good today. And you don't allow the memories of the past and the pain from the past to mess up today. Look, this is the only day we have. The best thing we can do with past failures is to let them be history. Yes, it happened. Yes, it hurt. It still hurts when you remember it, but it's forgiven. And now let's do something good with today. Third thing, forgiveness does not remove all the consequences of sin. Here's a husband who leaves his wife and children and is gone for 10 years. And then somewhere along the line, he encounters God and he repents and he returns and confesses to his wife and to his children. They can forgive him, but it doesn't bring back the 10 years that was lost. You see, forgiveness never removes all the consequences of sin. Number four, forgiveness does not rebuild trust. I've had people say to me, well, you know, Dr. Chapman, I told my spouse that I've forgiven them, but I have to be honest with you, I don't trust them. And they're feeling guilty because they don't trust them. Well, forgiveness does not automatically restore trust. How did you lose trust? You lost trust because they were untrustworthy. How do you regain trust? By them being trustworthy. Certainly trust can be reborn, but forgiveness alone does not restore trust automatically. And number five, forgiveness does not always result in reconciliation. Sometimes there's unfaithfulness in a marriage, there's divorce in a marriage, and one of them remarries someone else. Well, even if there's confession and even if there's forgiveness, it's not going to reconcile that relationship. It does sometimes, and many times, open the door to reconciliation, but it doesn't always equal reconciliation. Having said that, I want to ask the question, what if the person does not speak your apology language? They apologize, but they don't speak what the language that touches your heart. Well, by nature, we're going to question their sincerity. But by faith, I hope you're going to choose to forgive them. And I hope now that you understand that there's more than one way to apologize, that when your spouse does apologize to you, even if they're not speaking your language, I hope you're going to say in your heart, you know, that's what his mother taught him, and he's doing all he knows to do, and I'm going to forgive him. We're called upon to forgive. Now, what if your spouse does not apologize? This is a question often raised when we talk about confession, apology, and forgiveness. What if they don't apologize? What if they just act like it's all right, or they deny that they did wrong? Well, let me give you the biblical pattern, and I just have time to outline it for you. Number one, we lovingly confront them. We go to them in a loving way, and we say to them, you know, I share this with you because I value our relationship, And I hope you understand what I'm trying to say, and we lay it on the table, how we feel about what they've done and how deeply it's hurt us. We lovingly confront them. And in Matthew chapter 18, Jesus said, you confront them once, you confront them twice, you confront them three times. You don't give up on the first time, and you're hoping that you can be reconciled to them. You're hoping that they will acknowledge and apologize and you can forgive them. Number two, if they don't apologize, what Jesus said in Matthew was, you treat them as a pagan. He didn't say you forgive them anyway. He said you treat them as a pagan. And then in 1 Peter chapter 2, you have the example of Jesus releasing the people to God. Listen to what Peter said about Jesus. When they reviled him, he did not revile in return. Now listen to this. He, Jesus, committed himself to the one who judges righteously. He released the person to God. God is the judge. God is both just and God is both loving, and God can take care of your spouse who is unrepentant. You don't spend your lifetime trying to take revenge on them. You release the person to God. Number three, we pray for them and stand ready to forgive them. If Jesus said you treat them as a pagan, what do for pagans? You pray for pagans. You want to see them converted. And so you pray for your spouse who is unwilling to deal with their failure. And then number four, and this is the ultimate in Christian response to a spouse that's not repentant, we return good for evil. Romans chapter 12, Jesus said, do not take revenge. On the contrary, if your enemy is hungry, feed him. If he's thirsty, give him something to drink. Do not be overcome by evil, but overcome evil with good. You're never going to hear that outside the Christian framework. You return good for evil. And many, many times when we do this, we find that that person will come to a place of repentance. And when they do, God forgives them. And when we do, we forgive them. And we can go on at that point. Now, what I'm saying is this. Every single one of us here today has failed and will fail our spouse. You don't have to be perfect to have a good marriage, but you do have to deal effectively with your failures.
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9: The entire world sees the glory of His coming. When He comes, He returns and returns. The entire world sees the glory of His coming. He comes, according to Revelation 19, verse 16, as King of Kings and Lord of Lords. The Bible also teaches that the second coming of Christ is a visible event. Both the saved and the lost see Him come. You say, Pastor Mark, is that in the Bible? Revelation 1, verse 7 says, behold, He comes with clouds, and every eye will see Him. Now, what about the eyes of the wicked? Do they see Him come too? Look at Matthew 24, verse 30. It says, then shall all the tribes of the earth mourn, and they shall see the coming of the Son of Man in the clouds of heaven with power and great glory. So our Lord came silently once, unnoticed by the world's leaders, unrecognized by the masses of people, born as a babe in Bethlehem in a stable. But this time He's coming as King of Kings and Lord of Lords to be seen by all. The Bible says, behold, He comes with clouds, and how many will see Him? Every eye will see Him. And what about the tribes of the earth, the unsaved? They'll see the Son of Man coming in the clouds, according to the Bible, with power and great glory. Yes, the return of Jesus will be visible to everyone. Jesus tells us in Matthew 24, verse 27, for as the lightning comes from the east, flashes to the west, so also will the coming of the Son of Man be. Is there anything secret or invisible or silent about lightning? We hear that booming thunder roll majestically in the heavens. We see that illuminating flash of lightning brighten the night sky all across the horizon from east to west. It's glorious. It's spectacular. It is amazing. But yet, we notice something else. What did we read in 1 Thessalonians chapter 4, verse 17? Then we who are alive and remain shall be caught up with them in the clouds to meet the Lord in the air. And thus we shall always be with the Lord. Where do we meet the Lord? In the air. Does he come all the way down to earth at this time? Does he walk on earth as a being of dazzling brightness? What do you know about any being who walks on the earth and claims to be Christ? What do you know about any being, even one of dazzling brightness, who apparently works miracles of healing? If we have to meet him on this earth and not in the air, what do you know? That it's the false Christ who's Satan. The Bible tells us in advance, so we won't be fooled. We'll meet the Lord in the air. We'll be caught up to be with Christ. Jesus plainly stated, if I go and prepare a place for you, I will come again and do what? Receive you unto myself, that where I am, there you may be also. Jesus is not coming to make his home here when he comes the second time. He's coming to take us where he is, not to live where we are. You know, one of the most critical things to understand about all of this is that this is a matter of decision. This is a matter of being ready for the coming of Christ and knowing that when Jesus comes, there's just the saved and the lost. You remember that amazing parable that Jesus gave in Matthew chapter 13, verse 24 to 30, about the wheat and the tares? There's something unique about that that helps us understand this whole concept of the second coming of Christ. Matthew 13, verse 24 to 30. Another parable he put forth to them, saying, the kingdom of heaven is like a man who sowed good seed in his field. While men slept, the enemy came and sowed tares among the wheat and went his way. But when the grain had sprouted and produced a crop, then the tares also appeared. So the servants of the owner came and said to him, sir, didn't you sow good seed in the field? How then does it have tares? In other words, the field represents this world, and the field represents God sowing only good seeds in the field. He sows only good seeds in his church as well. Sometimes tares grow right up in the church, right? So the field can represent the world of the church. But notice, tares can represent sickness, suffering, heartache, and death in the world. They can also represent false doctrine in the church. Sometimes there are tares, but who does this? An enemy does this. The servant said to him, do you want us to go and gather them up? But he said, no, lest the while you gather the tares, you also uproot the wheat. But notice verse 30, let both grow together until the harvest. So both, what is the harvest? The harvest, the end of the world, verse 39. But let both grow together till the harvest. And then he says this, at the time of the harvest, I'll go say the reapers first gather together the tares and bind them in bundles. So the tares are destroyed first. It says that. First gather together the tares, that's the wicked, the unsaved, bind them together in bundles. But gather the wheat into my barn. The wheat represent the saved. So here, at one simultaneous event, the lost are lost and the saved are saved. Sometimes it says that the wheat is gathered into the barn first and then the tares are burned. Other times the tares are burnt and the wheat is gathered into the barn. Why? Because it's a simultaneous event. So when Christ comes, there's no playing around. When Christ comes, there's no second chance. When Christ comes, we are either saved or lost. Soon, very soon, Jesus will return to this earth to take his people home. He'll raise to life all who have died believing in him. He'll gather them and those of us who are alive and love him up into a glorious cloud filled with trumpets and angels. It'll take us home to live with him forever. Are you ready for heaven? The only way you can be taken to heaven is if heaven is in your heart now. The only way you can be taken to heaven is if you're worshiping here the Christ who you worship there. Are you ready? Soon all the news stories being reported around the world will be interrupted with Earth's last bulletin. Soon Jesus will appear in the sky in glory and power, surrounded by his angels. His coming will be the very opposite of a secret coming. It'll be dramatic. It'll be visible. It'll be everywhere. with voices and trumpet blasts ringing through the whole earth as the righteous dead are resurrected. This is about to happen. It's certain. The only question is, where will you be on that day? Whose side will you be on? The side of Jesus who died for you, or the side of the great imposter, the great liar, the great deceiver? Some people have misinterpreted a few scripture texts and built an entire doctrine that he was coming secretly, where individuals are whisked away to leave in a flash while others go about their business. Let's notice how Jesus described his return. Matthew 24, verse 36, but of that day and hour, no one knows, not even the angels of heaven, but my Father only. But know this, that if the master of the house had known what hour the thief would come, he would have watched and not allowed his house to be broken up. Therefore, you also must be ready, for the Son of Man is coming at an hour when you do not expect him. Matthew 24, verse 43 to 44. All the images in the Bible which discuss Jesus coming as a thief do not emphasize a secret coming, but an unexpected coming. Jesus is coming as a thief, not secretly, but unexpectedly. Thieves don't say, get ready, here I come. No, Jesus is coming rapidly, quickly, unexpectedly as a thief, but he's coming so that every eye can see him, every ear can hear it. He's coming in power. He's coming in glory. Jesus is not coming secretly to a chosen few. He's coming suddenly when millions do not expect it. The secret rapture theory relies primarily on texts that speak of Jesus coming like a thief in the night. We are told to watch and be ready for the unexpected event. On the surface, this seems to imply a secret, perhaps invisible event. But the problem for that theory is that the texts about Jesus coming as a thief, watch this now, stand side by side with texts about Jesus coming in a blaze of glory. Peter mentions the two in the same breath. Look, 2 Peter chapter 3, verse 10, New International Version. But the day of the Lord will come as a thief. The heavens will disappear with a roar, and the elements destroyed by fire. Obviously, the Lord comes like a thief in the sense that the second advent will be a great surprise to those who aren't ready. He catches them off guard. But it is not a mystical or invisible event. There's nothing quiet or intangible about the heavens disappearing with a roar. The launch of a space shuttle gives just a little taste of what that great event will be like. The long countdown, the final 10 seconds, the blast of those enormous engines, the explosion of smoke, the rocket balanced and motionless for an instant, then sudden steady rise into the heavens. Every eye is fixed on that craft as it begins its journey into space. The dreams and hopes of countless Americans rise with the shuttle into the clouds. Our Creator God has planned an event no less dramatic, no less eye-riveting. It will capture the attention of every living being on this planet. It may come as an incredible surprise to you, but it won't be quiet. It won't be secret. It won't be something vague, and it won't be something mystical. The second coming of Christ is the definite, irreversible period that God places on history. It's the end of one kind of age and the beginning of an entirely new one, where Christ's followers are clothed with immortality. It's the time when death, the final enemy, is vanquished. But we won't be able to make up for the lost time when Christ bursts through the clouds. No second chances, not a subjective event that we can put off until the right time. It happens at the same time for everyone. When Christ descends from the sky, our destinies will be sealed, our eternal future determined. So it's vitally important that each of us should be in sync with God's plan. We can't just follow our hunches or our imaginations. We have to look carefully at what God's going to do. In history books, we learn that World War II officially began on September 1, 1939, but the first shots were actually fired days earlier. Hitler originally had planned to launch an attack on Poland on August 26. The evening before, several combat units were poised to strike, but last-minute political developments forced Hitler to postpone the invasion. Each of the combat units had to be contacted by radio and called home, but one unit could not be reached. So at 12:01 a.m. on the appointed day, August 26, a unit led by Lieutenant Hertzner moved out and captured a railway station at the town of Mosty. He also took a few Polish prisoners. When Hertzner telephoned in his report, he was told that he had jumped the gun. On orders, he released his prisoners and returned to Germany. Now, this snafu should have made Hitler's intentions plain. But incredibly enough, the Polish government missed the signs.
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9: But incredibly enough, the Polish government missed the signs. They let the incident pass without notice. When the Nazis swept into the country on November 1, the Poles were taken by surprise. We don't want to miss the signs of Christ's final invasion of earth, of human history. We don't want to be surprised by Christ's second coming as by a thief in the night, when he comes rapidly, quickly, unexpectedly. There are specific events we can look forward to at Christ's second coming in close sequence. First, seismic upheavals. Revelation chapter 6, Revelation chapter 4, Revelation chapter 16, 18 to 20 mentions them. There'll be stupendous seismic upheavals. Mountains and islands will be moved. The greatest earthquake in the history of the world will shake this planet. Secondly, the righteous dead will be resurrected. We've read that in 1 Thessalonians chapter 4, verse 16 and 17, in John chapter 5, verse 28 and 29. Remember what it says in John chapter 5, there in the Gospels, in verse 28 and 29? It says, all that are in the grave shall hear his voice, and they that have done good to the resurrection of righteous, and they have done evil to the resurrection of damnation. Paul tells us, the dead in Christ shall rise when? First, all who sleep in their graves will hear the trumpet-like voice and rise to eternal life. The righteous living will be translated, changed into immortality. In 1 Thessalonians chapter 4, verse 17, the righteous who are alive will be caught up together with the resurrected dead and ascend toward Christ who is flashing across the heavens in glory. Immortality will be bestowed. Remember what it says in 1 Corinthians 15, verse 53, this mortal will put on immortality. Yes, both the righteous dead and the translated living will receive the gift of the immortality. The wicked will be destroyed by the brightness of his coming. We read this in two passages. When Paul wrote 1 Thessalonians chapter 4, the Thessalonians thought that Jesus was coming in their day. They thought Christ was going to come very, very quickly. So Paul had to write back to them to describe events that would yet take place before his coming, before Jesus' coming. And he writes to them and ties together, because in 1 Thessalonians 4, verse 16 to 17, Jesus doesn't say anything about the wicked that are alive or in their graves. When he comes back to 2 Thessalonians chapter 1, he says this, And to give you who are troubled, this is verse 7 of 2 Thessalonians chapter 1, to give you who are troubled rest with us when the Lord Jesus is revealed from heaven with his mighty angels, in flaming fire, taking vengeance on those who do not know God and on those who do not obey the gospel of our Lord Jesus Christ. These shall be punished with everlasting destruction from the presence of the Lord, from the glory of his power, when he comes in that day, now notice, to be glorified in his saints and to be admired in all who believed, because our testimony among you was believed. So when Jesus comes the second time, to be admired in all who believed, when he comes, what'll happen to the wicked? They'll be punished with everlasting destruction, and they will be destroyed by Christ's brightness of his coming. You remember, too, that Jesus talks about the response of the righteous when he comes. In the book of Isaiah, chapter 25, verse 9, it says, it shall be said in that day, behold, this is our God, we've waited for him. Why does it say we've waited for him? Because the false Christ has appeared, working false miracles, but we waited for the true Christ. Our true Christ has not come and walked the streets of major cities and had large rallies in large convention centers and The true Christ hasn't come. The Bible says there'll be many false Christs and false prophets. The Bible says the devil has come down unto you, having great wrath, knowing he's but a short time. The Bible says that the devil transforms himself into an angel of light. It says he works miracles to deceive. But we do not accept that, because our Christ is coming in the sky to catch us up, and he's coming to raise the dead. The devil can never do that. He's coming to destroy the wicked. What do we cry out? Behold, this is our God. We've waited for him. He'll save us. This is the Lord. We've waited for him. He'll be glad and rejoice in his salvation. The wicked will be destroyed with the brightness of Christ coming, but we'll be crying out for the joy and the glory of Jesus coming and to be caught up in the sky. 2 Thessalonians chapter 1 speaks about the wicked being destroyed with the brightness of Christ coming, and Revelation chapter 19 verse 11 to 21 also talks about the coming of Christ and the destruction of the wicked. Those who have deliberately, persistently rejected God's call of mercy will be destroyed. The glory of Christ, which is a thrilling sight for his friends, the saved, seems like a consuming fire to his enemies. The righteous welcome the returning Christ. They are caught up in their journey to heaven. Finally, the righteous begin a wonderful journey with Christ toward their heavenly home. They remember his words of promise. I go to prepare a place for you, and I'll come again to receive you unto myself, that where I am, there you may be also. This is the hope of each one of us. We can cling to faith in Christ, and we are secure. It's not something vague or speculative. It's specific. It's clear. It's a plan as comprehensive as the plan to put man in space. God has told us exactly how he'll return and exactly what will happen at his return. You can imagine what it'll be like somewhere in a small family cemetery. On a windswept prairie, the earth breaks open. The flowers that a grieving mother has placed by the tombstone are laid aside. A tiny coffin opens up, and a baby's voice begins to cry out. Instantly, an angel darts from the sky, gathers the infant in his arms. In another instant, he's beside the mother, who's been gazing in stunned silence at the heavens. She stares at her son for a second. The last time she looked at his precious face, it was pale and full of pain. His breath had come in little gasps as he fought a losing battle against a deadly disease. His flesh is now warm and pink. His eyes bright as he looks in Mama's face, trembling. This woman takes her baby and hugs him close, too happy for words. She turns to thank the angel. He's already off on another mission somewhere in a city cemetery. A young couple find themselves standing beside their own open graves. At first, they're completely disoriented in the bright light around them. They have no idea how they got there. The last thing they remember is a big truck heading straight toward them. They heard the sound of the crunching of the metal, the breaking of the windshield, the glass. They were on their honeymoon. Did they somehow survive the accident? No. Those are their names on the tombstones. They look at each other, catch their breath. The man and woman reach for each other as they stare at the heavens. This is it. This is Christ coming. This is the one they've dedicated themselves to at their wedding ceremony. Now the whole planet is lit up with his presence. Now they know that they'll never, ever be parted again. They will live in eternity together in love. In the last few moments of Earth's history, this planet will be shaken with countless resurrections. And everywhere you'll hear the cries of recognition, with loved ones torn apart by tragedy falling into each other's arms. Now it really does seem to believers that their joy knows no bounds. They can't possibly contain it all. They're clutching loved ones who once were torn aside from them by death, but something else happens, the most wonderful event of all. Believers begin to notice that their feet are no longer on the ground. They feel weightless. They're rising to meet this spectacle in the heavens. Many of the joyful reunions, in fact, happen in midair, families embracing on their way to meet Jesus. And now the face of the Savior is really close. The joyful voices of believers rise up to meet the trumpet sound and the call of angels echoing from the cloud. Rising up to meet the Lord of Lords, the Prince of Peace, the wonderful Counselor, the Good Shepherd. Rising to meet the Creator of all life, rising up to meet an eternal destiny with Jesus. What inexpressible joy. These are the last moments, the last seconds of human history. Where will you be during the last minutes of human history? What will you be experiencing Will it be unimaginable terror or inexpressible joy? You may feel rather indifferent about God now. You may not think faith is so important, but one day soon it'll make all the difference in the world. One day soon it'll divide humanity eternally into two groups. Revelation, the last book of the Bible, describes two classes at the Lord's return. One group will experience the second coming of Christ as a horrifying surprise. They will be praying for the rocks to fall on them. The kings of the earth, the great men, the rich men, the commanders, the mighty men, and every slave and every freeman, Revelation 6, verse 15 to 17, I'm reading it just like it says, hid themselves in the caves and in the rocks of the mountains and said to the mountains and rocks, fall on us and hide us from the face of him who sits on the throne and from the wrath of the Lamb. And from the great day of his wrath has come. And who is able to stand? The second group will experience it as a wonderful deliverance, as a fulfillment of all they've lived for. They'll be singing ecstatically, this is our God, we've waited for him, he'll save us. Great and marvelous are your works, Lord God Almighty, just and true are your ways, O King of Kings, Revelation 15, verse 3, and Isaiah chapter 25, verse 9. Please don't put off an encounter with Jesus Christ until it's too late. Make your commitment now. This is your invitation. Think of what it'll be like to look up into the face of Jesus. Yes, God, our Creator, will someday soon descend from outer space to make a spectacular appearance. That's the great hope shining through the New Testament. That's the hope that can lift us above our dreary days in the darkness of night. That's the hope that when we walk through the valley of the shadow of death, we can know that we're walking through the valley and not staying in it. This hope can take us over every mountain of difficulty, around every challenge that we face. And the prophecies of the Bible were given a remarkable space window. We do get a glimpse of eternity coming closer. We can find our place in the universe, and we will understand clearly how God will overcome death.
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9: Perhaps you're in desperate need of hope right now. 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Don't you want to be part of that great victory? Don't you want to be one of those who rise to meet the Lord in the air, united with our departed loved ones? Choose today. 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Choose now to make Jesus, our coming Lord, your personal Savior. He will empower you. He'll change your life, and you can be made over again in Jesus Christ. We do that right now as we pray. Father in heaven, thank you with all of our hearts that you want to save us, that we can be ready for your coming. And we praise you that you're bigger than our greatest challenges. You're greater than our greatest problems. Thank you, Lord. Thank you that you are coming again to take us home. And we give our hearts to you right now. Forgive us of our sins. Give us the gift of eternal life and prepare us for eternity with you. 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
20: But Jesus went up to be tempted, and when he had fasted 40 days and 40 nights, and afterwards was hungered. The key to this scripture is that after his fast was over, he could have eaten. After his fast was over, he could have eaten. He was hungry. That says to me, and it connotates to me, that after he's done all of this, the things that he had necessity of life, it seemed like it was still late and retarded coming, and like he still didn't have the things that he needed at that particular time. Why was this written? This is written for us that when we've done everything we know is right in the sight of God, things we prayed for, things we looked for, and sometimes it seemed like they're not available for us. Satan comes on those things. This is his tool. He's not the God of a world. The Bible has never declared Satan as a God. Never. Now, these modern translations have changed one word in one passage, small letter G, and put Satan there. That's modern translations, which I deem surely is error, because I can show you small letter G all through this Bible, and it never means Satan nowhere else. And they never exchange it. I can show you all through the Bible that. But however, God, the devil has never been called God. But he's always been called a deceiver. He's always been called a liar. He's always been called accuser of the brethren. This is what he does. So when Jesus went up there to be tempted of the devil, he knew he had fasted and prayed. And he afterward hungered. Verse number 3 said, then the tempter came to him. Not the God of the world came. The tempter. Let everybody say, Satan is the tempter. The Bible even says when anyone is tempted in society, it says when he's drawn away of his own lust and enticed. Say, God doesn't tempt us with evil, neither tempt he any man. He said, every man is tempted when he's drawn away of his own lust and enticed. What is that saying to us? It said, and lust, when it's conceived, it brings forth sin. Sin, when it's finished, it bringeth forth death. So what the scripture is truly telling us, the tempter only tempts us based upon our own lustful desires. He only tempts you based upon your own desires and your own human nature, what you have. He won't even tempt you with liquor if you don't have a desire for it. Somebody may try to present it to you. He will not tempt you with shooting a needle in your arm if there's no desire for you to put a needle in your arm. You refuse that. Now, if someone comes to you and says, put it in your arm, it'll make you feel this way, they are the tempter. They are like Satan. They're coming to you to tempt you. You are only tempted when you start getting that inquisitiveness in your mind. How would this feel? I think I might want to try it. Now you are being drawn away after your own lust. The lust has been conceived in you. It is not the devil making you do it. Well, if he can make you do it, why is he limited to only the source of your life that you desire him to be moving in? Why, if you're a straight man, he don't tempt you to be a homosexual? Because that's not your desire. Why he don't tempt you to be a robber when you're working and providing for your own self? He don't tempt you to go get a gun, stick up nobody, and go shoot them out. Because that's not your own lust. Now, the person that is trying to make it and make it away sneaky, he's tempted to do those things. So everybody is tempted based upon the lust that is in them. And a lust in you is not necessarily a sin. It only becomes sin when you yield to the lust. It only becomes sin when you start making provisions to fulfill that lust. Because you can resist the lust. And that lust have to depart from you. After fasting, after praying, verse 3, and I want every one of you to put yourself in this realm with Jesus Christ at this moment. The tempter came to him saying, if thou be the Son of God, command these stones to be made bread. Now, how was that so important? Because like unto you, you're taught God can do all things. You're taught God can make a way out of no way. Then the enemy comes to you and seems like some of your needs have not been met. And if you're so much saved, why you didn't get the job? You so much saved, you've been praying and you've been fasting. Why she or he married somebody else and not you? God don't like you no more. You don't watch yourself. He either make you believe God don't like you or make you believe you ought to dislike other folk. Whichever way he gets you going, he got you on his wing. You have got to learn how to stand up against the tempter when he's telling you stuff in your mind. But it's all based upon what your own desires are at the time. He told me that. Sometimes I had people come and telling me that. How did Jesus fight that? When he didn't have no bread, he could have eaten. Because the fast was over, the Bible says. And Satan saying, okay, now you show it. And he, if you, Son of God, turn to command these stones to be made bread. We have got to understand our Christian walk is not based upon a miracle we perform. Our Christian walk and walk is not based upon something that happens to us in our life by happenstance or even by a miracle. Pharaoh saw miracles and still wasn't of God. But he answered and said, it is written, man shall not live by bread alone, but by every word that proceed out of the mouth of God. When the enemy tell you, now, you didn't get that husband, how is God with you? You have got to tell him, a woman don't make it by having a husband alone. She better have her godly husband, and I'm waiting on the one God's going to send. Every good and perfect gift comes from God. I'm waiting on the gift that comes. You have got to take God's word and resist those thoughts that's in your mind. He'll start telling you all kind of stuff. You're going to get old, and you're going to get too old, and nobody going to want you. Man, I'm going to tell you.

0: 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I'm gonna praise. World I'll off. Praise K-Love on.
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4: See, sometimes we just think, man, I can get whoever I want. I can have what I want, be what I want. And sometimes it seems like you didn't get what you want. Seems like it couldn't be what you wanted to. But it ain't over till God says it's over. It's not over yet. Sometimes in your own pride, we think that we achieve certain things by our charisma, by our attire, by our education, how well we, and we never give God the glory. So sometimes God has to humble you that he may exalt you, that you give him the glory. Somebody shout glory to God. God said, I couldn't give you this stuff first because you'd have thought how tough you was. I brought you out of Egypt telling you about a land I'm going to give you flowing with milk and honey, and I brought you out there where there was nothing but serpents and all kind of stuff and didn't give you good food you were used to. Sometimes things are restrained from us because we're going through the trials as God is trying our faith. You get excited about church, then you need to get up. The enemy said, don't go to church. No, I'm going to church and praise my God. God said, I did this, that you remember the Lord thy God led you these 40 years in the wilderness to humble thee. I did all of this to prove you, to know what was in thy heart, whether thou would keepeth his commandments or no. And he humbled thee and suffered thee to hunger. God sometimes suffered you to hunger. I remember when I got started ministering, I had people talking to me. I had brothers coming up to me telling me about I left job. I left everything. And looked like, I mean, like if you would, all hell broke loose on me. I had just bought a new car. I had bought a, that's back in 1973. I bought a 73 LTD. Showroom flow. And I mean, I tell you, I'm going out on a mission for the Lord. The credit union, I moved to Louisiana. My credit union called my insurance company and said, you know, when the Lord has moved to Louisiana, your coverage don't cover over there. They dropped my coverage, and the next day, my wife had a head-on collision. So my car got tore up, and I didn't even have insurance based on the credit union calling them. I could have gotten mad at the credit union, mad at everybody, but I know God sometimes will humble you. Are you going to preach now? You're talking about God leading you. Devil told me all kind of stuff. God leading you out here? Can I tell you something? I was so upset, and my car got tore up. I went and borrowed my mother's car. Get up, mother, can I use your car? I drove my mother's car. Here come a woman run a stop sign. Come out in the front of me, and I mean, I got the right of way. I don't even have a stop sign. That woman come out there and say, and holler, ow! Won't you just keep on going? I'd have missed you. She holler, ow! Go ahead and look at me. And here I'm hitting my brakes, and I slide into a boom! Let me tell you something. God knows how to prove you. God knows how to prove you. Police came, gave me a ticket, said I was doing 1 mile over the speed limit based on my skid marks. So by me speeding it, my speed, I would have been able to come to a complete stop if I'd have been doing 36, 35 miles an hour, which is speed limit, but I was doing 36. I had a 1 mile an hour impact on the car, so it didn't mean I was doing 1 mile over, so I was guilty. But let me tell you something. When God be for you, who can be against you? I didn't allow nothing to stop me. I kept on. When my car got tore up in Louisiana, I just got me a bicycle. And man, I was so proud in high school. I had cars in high school. And the devil said, you know, you go riding a bicycle and you got a grown man with a family. Look at you, how God with you. You got your children. You can't put your children on that bicycle.

I said, Lord, I'm going to get up on this bicycle and I'm going to church for prayer at noon. Hey, you can't let nothing stop you. And I'm telling you something. I went on for prayer and the church was so poor and so small, I wouldn't even take a salary from them. And I tell you what, they got mad at me, stopped giving to me. Couldn't even pay my own. I had a $27 rent, couldn't pay it. My offerings wouldn't be $27. Got evicted out of a 27 government project. But I'm going to tell you something. God was still faithful. God didn't want me to trust in nothing but him. Because people, when they lack you, they'll get behind you. When they get mad at you, something you do, the same one that lack you so much will turn around and talk you down. That's why you had better keep your trust in God and keep your love for all mankind. Don't allow anybody else, the way they treat you, determine you to treat them that way. You be different. That God will be on your side. And if God be for you, no man can be against you. Shout glory to God, somebody. I knew God was trying me. I knew he was trying me. I kept on going. I'm telling you. Rode my bicycle to church. Preached at noon. Clothes got so poor, I had to wear homemade suits. God wanted to get every ounce of pride out of me. He didn't want me walking before the world thinking I'm Mr. It and this and that. And that's what's wrong with you today. The moment you humble yourself, get to that altar and tell God, God, I'm nothing. You'll take the foolish things, the confounder. God will lift you up. Shout glory to God, somebody. God was testing me. He was testing me. Can you still worship me now? Can you go and still talk about how great I am? Don't believe the devil gonna get an opportunity. But he know where your mind is. He know where your pride is. He know what you esteem yourself here. And he wanted, but God wants that part to die so God can be glorified inside of you. Shout glory to God, somebody. But I had to go through these things because God didn't want me glorying in myself. Hallelujah. Let me finish this here. He said, I did this verse number 2 to know what was in thy heart, whether thou would keep his commandments or not. And he humbled thee, suffered thee the hunger, fed thee with manna, which thou knewest not, neither did thy fathers know, that he may make thee to know that man does not live by bread only. This is the scripture Jesus remembered in his wilderness trip. Man don't live by bread alone, but by every word that proceeded out of the mouth of the Lord does man live. God said, I did all of this for you to know you are not living by the food and by Walgreens or by living by Kroger's, living because there's a Walmart, but you living by every word of God. And he goes on to say, thy raiment waxed not old upon thee, neither did thy foot swell these 40 years. That thou should consider in thy heart, this is what you need to consider, that as a man chasteneth his son, so the Lord thy God chasteneth thee. Therefore thou shalt keep the commandments of the Lord thy God, to walk in his ways and to fear him. For the Lord thy God bringeth thee into a good land, and a land of brooks and of water and a fountain and depth and springs out of hills. Now he goes on to talk about all the barley and everything they should have. But we want to go over here also as well and read this here. Verse 15, who led thee through the great terrible wilderness wherein there were fiery serpents and scorpions. Now these people were on their way to a promised land and they found nothing but snakes. They were looking for a city there where the houses were built and wells was there, and they found poison water. Sometime in your early Christian walk, you might not see everything that God has promised you, but it is to try your faith. Faith is the substance of things hoped for, the evidence of things not seen. And that's why the Bible speaks so much about faith. If you can believe when you are down, if you can believe when it seems like everything is turned against you, if you can still maintain a right life, even though it seemed like everybody has gone off and left you, I can promise you and assure you the day will come
that God will rip this thing off of you and cause you to be exalted and bring you to a place that you never could have made it on your own. I don't care how many people had been on your side. He said he led you where there was, verse 15, where there was no water, who brought thee forth water out of a rock of flint. God led them where they had no water, but they hit the rock. God told Moses to hit a rock. And he brought water out of the rock. Now you need to understand this, saints. These all things was done to them for us in these last days. There was done for them that we may recognize in these last days what God will be for us in this time. You better have your faith in God. Look what he said, who fed thee in the wilderness with manna, which thy fathers knew not, that he might humble thee. He did that to humble thee. That he may prove thee. What was all that for? To do thee good at thy latter end. Everybody said, do me good at my latter end. Do me good at my latter end. God intends to do you good at your latter end. God is not bringing you through trials just to flick you. But he wants to show you that he is there. That's why he'll provide for you. He will never let you be tempted above your able. You might not know the next week food or the next week rent, but somehow you've been making it to this day. You've been making it. Some of you have been down in our jobs, here, gone, there, but somehow you have been making it until this day. And it ain't been just by somehow. It's been because God has not allowed you to be tempted above that. You're able. He's provided a way. Hang in there and be strong in God. Turn back over here with me. Man, I tell you, I feel like I can preach here today, but Matthew's Gospel chapter 4 again. I love these scriptures because in these scriptures, Jesus fought the enemy with scripture. Can you find a time you can say, man, don't live by whatever your desire is? A husband. A woman don't live by a husband alone, but by every word that proceed out of the mouth of God. Well, you don't know how your rent gonna be paid. You might get put out. A man or a woman don't live by the house alone or the rent being paid, but by every word that proceeded out of the mouth of God. What did God say about that? He said he will provide all your needs according to his riches and glory. So God will make a way. He will make a way when you trust him. In these temptations, I want to share with you of the devil. The Bible said, love not the world, neither the things that are in the world. If any man love the world, the love of the Father is not in him. He said, all that is in the world is the lust of the flesh, the lust of the eye, and the pride of life. These are the things that folk want. They got a little pride in them. They want their dress to be as well as anyone else. They want their shoes to look as nice as anybody else. Their purses. Their hairstyle. What about when you can't get your hair fixed? And you know your hair would be nice if you can get it fixed. You just don't have the money. Well, what you need to do is just get up and get to church and be the first one on the front row shouting and dancing and praising God. I know what you're going to say. No, man, my hair is bad. That's when you need to get out there. See, because if you shout when your hair's up there, you shout because you want people to see your hair. When your hair's bad, now you're praising God. You know that you ain't looking the best. You know some.

God, somebody. Praise him right on. Lust of the flesh, the lust of the eye, and the pride of life. This is how the devil hit Jesus in this one passage. He hit him with the lust of the flesh. You need food. Turn it to bread. Jesus to hold it. And all of these things were inside of him, somewhat it is a desire. In every human being, it's a desire to be a leader. In every human being, that's a desire to succeed and to prosper. But Satan will tempt him in these categories to try to get him to extend himself somewhere and not wait upon God. Once you start listening to the devil's voice and not doing what God's word said concerning your situation, you'll find yourself in a place that sometime you'll steadily disintegrate and go down and down.

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8: What I want to say to young people as they are beginning their marriages and somebody says to them, what do you do to keep the passion going? What do you do to keep love's fire lit? I want to say, listen, the devotion of you to another person so that your heart becomes one and beats together through the good times and the bad times. I want to tell you something. It only gets better. Better and better and better as God makes two people one. That is His blessing. You got a better plan. Don't make me laugh.
9: 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In today's episode, Pastor Brian continues his lesson from Psalm 2, inviting us to rejoice in the grace found in God's warning and the blessing found in His refuge. You can find this lesson and many others when you visit unlimitedgrace.com. And while you're there, look for Pastor Brian's book, The Multi-Generational Church Crisis. This compelling book asks the question of the church, what could be accomplished in the name of Christ if we could better understand each other? Let's hear now from Dr. Brian Chapel as he shares the second half of the lesson, When God Laughs.
8: Let me ask that you would look in your Bibles this morning at Psalm 2. Psalm 2 is the most frequently quoted psalm in the New Testament. So if you say, what psalms are frequently there, you would say 2. And most important to the apostles and prophets in the New Testament, Psalm 2. One of the reasons, I think, perhaps, is a verse that you're going to recognize as I get there, which reminds us that we are called to kiss the sun. Isn't that a great summer psalm to begin with? You've heard of sun-kissed oranges. This is a sun-kissed psalm. And I think you'll find it even more sweet as the Lord is telling us here of His great passion for His people as He sends a Savior to save. Let's stand as we honor God's word. Psalm 2 in your Grace Bibles, that's page 448. Psalm 2. The psalmist writes, why do the nations rage and the peoples plot in vain? The kings of the earth set themselves and the rulers take counsel together against the Lord and against His anointed, saying, let us burst their bonds apart and cast away their cords from us. He who sits in the heavens laughs. The Lord holds them in derision. Then He will speak to them in His wrath and terrify them in His fury, saying, as for me, I have set my king on Zion, my holy hill. I will tell of the decree the Lord said to me, you are my son. Today I have begotten you. Ask of me, and I will make the nations your heritage and the ends of the earth your possession. You shall break them with a rod of iron and dash them in pieces like a potter's vessel. Now, therefore, O kings, be wise, be warned, O rulers of the earth. Serve the Lord with fear and rejoice with trembling. Kiss the Son, lest He be angry and you perish in the way. For His wrath is quickly kindled. Blessed are all who take refuge in Him. Let's pray together. Heavenly Father, would you bless us by teaching us how we might take refuge in your Son this day? This psalm, for all its magnificence, is a call to intimacy, to closeness to the Son, to a relationship so dear it's being called kissing the Son, an embrace of grace that shows how great is your love for us, and as we respond, the blessing of your care now and forever. So bless us by understanding that our lives might reflect this goodness, we pray. In Jesus' name, amen. Please be seated. Is it true that humor is never in the Bible? Does God ever laugh? And of course, the psalm in front of you answers the question, doesn't it? It specifically says in verse 4, "He who sits in the heavens laughs." Why? If you get nothing else from today, what I want you to hear is this. When the Bible tells us that God is laughing, He is not laughing at you. Not your foolishness, not your weakness, not your sin. The intention of God is not to laugh at you. It is to rejoice over you. Because Kathy and I wrote a book on marriage, we still get radio interviews with some frequency, and we've just learned to anticipate a standard question that will come in those radio interviews, and we say we've been married something like 38 years, and the standard question is, how do you keep love's fires lit after the initial passion dies? Now, first of all, I'm not about to confess that the initial passion dies with my wife right beside me, right? I actually do want to say, what are you talking about? When a marriage has weathered storms and crises, trials and tears, excitement and escapades, built a family, built trust, built memories together. When you cannot remember life without your other. When your lover is your friend and your confidant and your heart and your spouse. When you hate being apart and you love getting back together. When that happens, you want to tell me you got a better plan? I will tell you, this is the blessing of God upon His people. And yes, it is my anniversary week, so I get to say all this. But if you're going to tell me there's a better plan than this, because what I want to say to young people as they are beginning their marriages and somebody says to them, what do you do to keep the passion going? What do you do to keep love's fire lit? I want to say, listen, the devotion of you to another person so that your heart becomes one and beats together through the good times and the bad times. I want to tell you something. It only gets better. Better and better and better as God makes two people one. That is His blessing. You got a better plan. Don't make me laugh. Which is actually what God says in verse 5, loosely translated. After God says He laughs at those who say they have a better provision, then He will speak to them in His wrath and terrify them in His fury, saying, "As for me, I have set my king on Zion, my holy hill." I don't really like verse 5. He will speak to them in His wrath. He will terrify them in His fury. We've been talking about a God who laughs. I'm not too intimidated by that. But then God says, no, listen. I laugh at the understanding that you look at my blessing and you say you got a better plan. I have intention to have my people know the beauty of walking with me, the significance of their lives, the wonder of their love shared. And you're going to take that away because you say you've got a better plan? Don't make me laugh. In fact, I will tell you something that will bring my fury. You and I know that laughter can sometimes be accompanied by an edge of anger. I have a sister-in-law who wears a t-shirt that says, "Don't start with me." Now, I laugh, but I'm also a little bit cautious, right? And God is saying He laughs, but He's saying, You need to listen to me. I told you that you are warring against the Lord and his anointed, the one who is meant to bring the blessing of God into the world, into your families, into your daily life. And you say you have got a better plan. That anger should accompany laughter. If God is laughing at the wrong, but also angry at the damage. I mean, you and I know that laughter and anger can sometimes go very close together. I can remember when our first daughter was born, and I took a couple of preschool boys to visit mom and new baby in the hospital, and the little boys were not nearly as interested in baby sister as they were in the bouncy hospital beds, right? Because they could get on the hospital beds and they could bounce all the way to the ceiling with shrieks of laughter, and I very quickly said, that's enough. Which, of course, led to one more super bounce, which sent Jordan rocketing off of the bed to crack his head open on the floor. Now, two things are happening right at once. I care a lot, and I'm really mad. Right? I'm so concerned, but at the very same moment, I'm upset, I'm angry that he would hurt himself in that way. And when God has said here, listen, you're actually plotting against my anointed, my plan, the rule of love, the rule of righteousness that I intend for my people, and you want to undo that. God has a righteous anger at such things. And it's meant to caution us. At the same time, it's meant to comfort us. What does God do with his anger? Verse 6 again. As for me, I have set my king on Zion, my holy hill. Who's he talking about? David initially, and then David's line, but Christ Jesus, who will come to be king, who will rule in righteousness and love and redemption. God says, you want to undo my plans, but I have set my king on Zion. I have a bigger, better plan, and I will rule.
10: 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It may seem hard for younger Christians to believe, but people over 50 were raised during an era when 90% of Americans identified as Christian. These older believers were once part of a majority group that understood the mission of the church was to take control of our culture, to halt its evils. At the same time, Christians under 50 have lived their entire lives perceiving themselves as a minority that needs to make credible their faith to a secular, pluralistic culture. These distinct experiences and perceptions have a profound impact on the priorities different generations have for church ministry. It's no wonder that younger and older believers don't always see eye to eye. In his new book, The Multigenerational Church Crisis, Dr. Brian Chappell asks the question, what could be accomplished in the name of Christ if we could better understand each other? 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You can request your copy of The Multigenerational Church Crisis when you donate online at unlimitedgrace.com or by calling 844-41-GRACE. 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And now, more from Brian Chappell on today's Unlimited Grace.
8: It's the reason that this psalm was so frequently quoted in the New Testament, is as New Testament Christians were going through heartache and persecution, as they were facing the bitterness of trying to stand for the Lord, they believed that this psalm was the evidence that God will fulfill a purpose beyond them through the power of the Holy Spirit, and that this Psalms promise that God would establish his king with a forever kingdom was their hope in the hardest of times. The laughter of God is the power of the Spirit poured into the activities of the church. Do you recognize what happens when God laughs? His Spirit arises. I will set my king in Zion. I will send my holy servant. I am not saying that it will happen in a moment. The New Testament church did not believe that there would not be persecution ahead. But they believed the promise of God was he would accomplish his purposes, that ultimately the name of Christ would fill the earth as waters cover the sea, that there would be opportunity by the church, through God's people, to accomplish the great and mighty work because the Holy Spirit would fill them. When we recognize that what is happening in our world is people trying to burst the bonds of Christ, to cast away the cords that they view as restraint, we recognize that God does not merely laugh. He says, don't make me laugh, because I will send my Spirit to help my people. It's what you and I profoundly believe, that we do not worship in this place nor serve God in the workplace, kind of hope against hope. I wish this will happen now for some good. We believe that Psalm 2 and everything leading up to it and following it is saying, God will fulfill his purposes. The Spirit is alive in this place. That when God breathed upon his church at Pentecost, what he was doing was he was promising that that Holy Spirit would work through us and beyond us to do the work of God that he has called us to do. It is actually the promise that is here. Once God says, don't make me laugh, he tells us why when that laughter comes, it is actually the best medicine for this world and the people of God. After God truly does express that we are to take note, he tells us why we should take note of what he will do through his Son. Look at verse 6 again. As for me, I have set my king on Zion, my holy hill. Here comes rescue. You kings and rulers, you counselors, you think you're going to? I have set my king up. He will do what I intend. I will establish my king. Verse 7, what will he do? David now speaking says, I will tell of the decree that the Lord said to me. Here is David himself now looking back at 2 Samuel 7. What did God promise to me, King David? The Lord said, you are my son. Today I have begotten you. Ask me and I will make the nations your heritage and the ends of the earth your possession. You shall break them with a rod of iron and dash them in pieces like a potter's vessel. I know the words go by so fast. Every phrase a promise. Every phrase a commitment of the power of God to do what is necessary for his people. Verse 7, the Lord said to me, you are my son. Today I have begotten you. The words in Romans chapter 1 and verse 4, as God says, Jesus has been declared to be the Son of God by his resurrection through the Holy Spirit. The Holy Spirit in raising Christ is saying, I have sent the King. He is my begotten Son. He is of the line of David. Verse 8, ask of me, says God to David, and I will make the nations your heritage. What was the promise to Abraham, the forefather of David? I will make you a father of many nations. Here's the Abrahamic covenant comes to fruition, and the ends of the earth will be your possession. Again, the covenant with David, that there would be an eternal and universal kingdom out of which would come the ruler over all things for the good of God's people. Verse 9, you, that is this line of David, you shall break them. Don't think of breaking like breaking a stick. Think of like breaking a horse, taming it. You shall tame the unruly nations. You shall tame evil. Some of your Bibles actually use the word shepherd there. You will shepherd the nations with a rod of iron. Oh, say scepter. It's the same word. Do you remember way back in Genesis 49, God said through Jacob, the scepter of Judah shall not depart from his people. That God is saying he had a plan that would go from Abraham, through Judah, through David, to Jesus. And God is working in the plan, which is ultimately giving his people confidence that regardless of what they face, God is at work. And there is a consequence of that. Verse 10, now therefore, O kings, be wise. Be warned, O rulers of the earth. Listen, if God did not love, he would not warn. He has said, I will send my son. He will conquer evil and forgive your sins. Come under his rule. Come under his understanding. Be wise. Be warned. And that kind of warning is actually a great grace. We sing it so consistently. We don't even recognize what we're saying, right? In Amazing Grace, 'twas grace that taught my heart to fear. Well, why is that gracious? Because that same grace my fears relieved. If I don't recognize the consequences of sin, I will not turn from them. But if I see the consequences, fear that, then I will turn to the one who says he will rescue me. And that is actually what God is saying he will do. Serve the Lord with fear, verse 11, and rejoice with trembling. Such strange words. Fear, warning, trembling, and rejoice. One of these words is not like the others. One of these words doesn't. Fear, warning, trembling, and rejoice. Which word doesn't fit? Rejoice. As though what the psalmist is doing is saying, recognize in what God is providing, warning not to turn from his blessing, is actually giving you cause to rejoice. There is a path of salvation. There is a path of goodness. And who's being called to it? Look at verse 12. Kiss the Son, lest he be angry and you perish in the way. The psalmist is addressing the very enemies of God, the ones who said they had a better plan, who turned away, who counseled against the work of the Messiah. And to the very enemies of God is offered this intimate invitation. Come on, kiss the Son, lest he be angry. You don't want that. You want the blessing and the goodness that he intends as you're not following your way, but his. So that ultimately you see what is promised, the very last line, blessed are all who take refuge in him. What God is doing is providing a plan of refuge. A friend of mine tells the account of a decade or so ago on the M25, the highway that's outside of London. Dense fog came upon a particular night. And because of that, a truck could not navigate a turn well enough, couldn't see the curve and steer rightly. And so the truck overturned with its load. Because it was on the blind side of the curve, cars were coming around in the fog to hit the truck. Police soon arrived, put cones on the road to try to stop the oncoming traffic, but the fog was too thick. And cars either did not see the cones or ran right over them, only to have the police who were there for the rescue to hear the screeching of brakes and the crunching of metal and the screams of those who went into the wreck. Because the police were desperate to stop the cars, they actually began to pick up the cones and throw them at the windshields of the cars as they passed to do anything to get their attention, putting themselves in peril to rescue the people in need. It's what God has done through his Son. Do you recognize it? As God says, I will establish my king on a holy hill. What he would ultimately do would take the body of his Son and dash him against a cross to say to you and to me, take heed, be warned. The consequences of sin, of walking away from him, will serve you no good. But it is the voice of compassion. It is the voice of rescue who says, you may take refuge in him. And he has shown you how great is his care by giving himself for you. I don't know the path you're on. If it's one that's away from God, God laughs. Not at you, to turn you. That will not help. That will not do what you intend. There is a different and better way. Trust him, and the power of the Holy Spirit will work in you and for you. Your refuge is not in your path. It's in him. find your refuge in him. Kiss the Son, and he will hold you forever.
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22: The pressure that we all face, it comes from myriads of places. Sometimes the pressure and the stress comes from an unrealistic expectations that we place. Sometimes the stress and the pressure just comes from the fast-paced life that we seem to be living in this society, or because we overcommit ourselves. When that happens and we get overstressed or pressured in life, you discover one thing begins to take place, and that is the priorities in life becomes out of kilter. Our priorities get mixed up. And therefore, the very concept of waiting upon the Lord for wisdom from above is so alien. I know some of the young people listening to me and said, yeah, what is that waiting business? I mean, you know, that's just an alien concept for them. We don't wait much. We do everything fast, and we do everything instantaneously. We are so afraid that we're going to miss out on something that might bring us fulfillment. And so we go after it, and we end up not finding it. We try to seize and squeeze every moment. One of the major reasons why people live frustrated lives is because we are chugging out ahead of God. We're forever chugging ahead of God instead of waiting behind Him and allow Him to pull us along. In fact, that's what James is saying here in verse 13. James chapter 3, verse 13. Turn to it with me, please, as we continue in this series of evidence of faith. He said, "Who is wise and understanding among you? Let him show it by his good life, by deeds done in humility that comes from wisdom." Not seeking and not waiting and not applying God's wisdom in every situation in life, not just daily, but in every situation in life. Living by godly wisdom, not worldly wisdom, is the seventh evidence of faith. First of all, James tells us about the cause of stress. And he said the cause of stress is aretheia. Aretheia. That is an important word. That's why I gave you the word itself. It is a central word. It's an important word. E-R-I-T-H-E-I-A. Aretheia. Now, some of your Bibles, it says selfish ambition. But it really, originally, it did not mean that. It came to mean that now, but originally, it was not a word that has negative connotation. It was a positive word. It meant somebody paid for hire. Somebody paid for work. But then later on, as people began to see work only as what they can get out of it, not their gift to it, it became known as selfish ambitions. When work becomes only what you can get out of it, not what you put into it, that's selfish ambitions. And today, selfish ambition has become the highest form of idolatry in our culture. It's what I can grab out of my job. It's what I can grab out of relationships. It's what I can grab of every opportunity. When I and what I can get becomes the center, false wisdom, worldly wisdom, wisdom that is not from God, sets in. What are the symptoms of false wisdom? Well, here they are. Verses 14, it says, bitter envy, self-centered desires. Verse 16, when bitter envy and self-centered desires sets in, disorder and chaos and stress and impaired judgment become the norm. Question, why does James call this worldly wisdom satanic? Why does he call it satanic wisdom? Because Satan is the author of it. The way you know it is it focuses not only on self, but it also focuses only on this life. It has no room for eternity. It doesn't give eternity too much thought. It cares only for the here and now. It tells you that you are in control of your destiny. It tells you that you are your own God. And because of that lie comes out of the pit of hell, when it sets in, it causes depression. Another question. Are the believers in Jesus Christ susceptible to this worldly wisdom?
0: Yes.
22: Absolutely true. I don't only fight worldly wisdom once a day, several times a day. You and I are tempted by this satanic wisdom every single day, in business, in relationships, in everything we do. But the only solution for that false wisdom, that satanic wisdom, that worldly wisdom is what? Godly wisdom. You replace it with godly wisdom. Let me give you an example of how satanic wisdom or worldly wisdom, when it sits in, it creates deep bitterness that only heavenly wisdom, God's wisdom, can replace when it takes place. True story. It was a very famous British playwright by the name of Frederick Lonsdale. And one day, it was a New Year's Eve, Lonsdale was at his private club. It's a Garrick Club in London. Some of you may know what I'm talking about. And there was another fellow playwright, and his name was Sir Edward Seymour Hicks. While they're celebrating this New Year's Eve, Hicks walked up to Lonsdale, and he pointed to a man on the other side of the room where the party was taking place, a fellow member of the club. And Hicks said to Lonsdale, he said, you know, old chap, this is a close of an old year and the beginning of a new year. Why don't you just go to this man across the room and patch up your past differences? Why don't you just go over now and wish him a happy new year? Well, to Hicks's surprise, Lonsdale walks up to the guy with whom was feuding. He taps him on the back of his shoulder, and he says,

0: When the world is just too much, turn it off and turn on positive, encouraging K-Love. I'm gonna praise. World I'll off. Praise K-Love on.
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4: Talks about of being selfless and self-giving and makes it to be selfish. James said, this type of wisdom is earthly. Why? Because it's produced by the world system. This satanic wisdom is unspiritual because it does not come from the Holy Spirit. This wisdom is demonic because its author is Satan himself. And yet the sad part is that there are ministries and there are churches that are operating by worldly wisdom. Work out their plan. I said, bless our plan, God. Never wait upon the Lord to hear and listen. The Bible shows us the negative side of worldly wisdom. Then it comes in to tell us about godly wisdom. The godly wisdom, what it looks like. Here's verses 17 and 18. And having illustrated what worldly wisdom looked like in the life of this playwright, I want to begin by illustrating to you a real live example of godly wisdom. There's a couple who live in Little Rock, Arkansas. Last name is Long, L-O-N-G. Mr. and Mrs. Long have both had their career, spent more than 20 plus years, 3 or 4 or 5 years each, in the armed forces, in the United States Armed Forces. They served our country so faithfully. And therefore, it was not a surprise when their 20-year-old son was trying to focus on his career, he signed up and enrolled in the U.S. Army. And he put on the Army uniform. And his first job, first task, was to be a recruiting officer. And he was assigned in the recruiting office of the U.S. Army in Little Rock, Arkansas. One morning, he was standing outside the recruiting office wearing the U.S. military uniform when a terrorist drove up, did not know him from Adam, but just because he's wearing the U.S. uniform, military uniform, shot him and killed him. Fast forward a few months later, it was on the news. I get a letter from Mrs. Long in Little Rock, Arkansas, and enclosed with the letter, a generous check for leading the way. Now I want to read it to you. I am the mother of the young soldier, Private William Andrew Long, killed in Little Rock, Arkansas, in front of the recruiting station by an Islamic terrorist. I can think of no better way to honor God than to use part of the money left to us by our son to reach the unsaved Muslim people. Now, beloved, listen to me. That is godly wisdom. That is not a natural wisdom. That is not worldly wisdom. Here they are, grieving deeply for the loss of their son, grief-stricken, pained, and hurt. And yet, this couple who operated on godly wisdom wanted to be sure that the very people who killed her son, their son, hear the gospel message of the love of Jesus Christ. That's why James said, godly wisdom comes from above. In the Hebrew language, when they say anything comes from above, meaning comes from God. Anything comes from below comes from the devil. It's just the way the Hebrew people speak. Later on, James says, every good gift comes from above. Godly wisdom is the kind of wisdom that comes from the very heart of God, who is all wise. All wise to make no mistakes. All wise that has your best interest at heart, even when you can't see it. All wise, and his perfect will operates for the good. And then James goes on to give us 8 characteristics

0: of that godly wisdom. Underline them in your Bible, verses 17 and 18. First, it is pure. Second, it is peaceable or peace-loving. Thirdly, it is gentle. Fourthly, it is open to reason. Five, it is full of mercy. Six, it has good fruit. Seven, it is impartial. And number eight, it is sincere. Let me give you a short summary of each of these very quickly. What's pure mean? He's talking about the purity of motives. Because only God can judge motives. We judge action, but He's the only one who judges motives. This purity is the purity of the inner experience, not the outward expression. This purity is seen only and examined only by God Himself. While God is concerned about action, but He's far more concerned about what's inside of us, the inside purity, because He knows that the action will follow. And I don't know about you, that gives me peace. That comforts me. It really does. Because even when people misjudge you and misjudge your motives and question your motives and they don't know and they falsely accuse you, you can look up to heaven and say, Lord, I am so thankful that you know the purity of my motive. It is possible to do the right thing, to say the right words. It is possible to give the right impression. It is possible to go through the right motions with impure hearts. And if the heart is impure, activities are tainted. Secondly, it's peaceable. When the heart is pure, you are at peace. You are at peace with God, and you are at peace with yourself. And actually, you're also at peace with others, even if they're not at peace with you. When we deal with evil people and fallen people and sinful people and falsely accuse us, we still experience that inner peace. False peace loves to sweep sin under the carpet. False peace rationalizes sin and calls it grace. That's false peace. False peace focuses on the outward display. Look at me, boys. But their lives on the inside is in turmoil. It's a strife from within. And only God knows that. Thirdly, it's gentle. What does it mean? We all roll down and become doormats? Absolutely not. That's not what it means. It means that you have strength, that you do have power, but you got them under control. That when you have it in your hand to hurt somebody, you don't do it. That's the power. You are filled with compassion, but never, never, never compromise your conviction, the truth. Fourthly, it's open to reason. God's wisdom expresses itself this way. Just listen to me. Look, I am not stubborn, but I have strong conviction. I am not unreasonable, but I have high standards. I am not argumentative, but I stand for the truth. You see, that is godly wisdom. And that's what reasonable means. Being reasonable means that I'm willing to listen. I really am. I'm willing to learn. I learn from even godless people. I learn. But never cave into the pressure to compromise. Number five, full of mercy. The word here used actually has a double meaning. Forgiving those who wronged us, but then be willing in our hearts when the time comes and they need our help, we'll give it to them. That's mercy. Mercy is contrary to human nature. Number six, full of fruit. What is this fruit is all about? Love, peace, joy. And that cannot be manufactured. I can't say, well, if I do these things, I will get the fruit of the Spirit. It doesn't work that way. You cannot manufacture the fruit of the Spirit. They grow from the inside out like a plant, like a tree. A small plant grows up to be a big tree. And it only happens to those who are indwelt by the Holy Spirit, who are seeking His wisdom day in and day out, moment by moment. Number seven, impartial. God shows no favoritism. And those who receive wisdom from God, who constantly seek wisdom and apply it in their lives, they too are not going to show favoritism. Worldly wisdom will make a person like a chameleon. You know, it's one thing here, another thing there, and you don't know where they stand. Worldly wisdom will make a person be what he is not or what she's not. Worldly wisdom puts a mask on. Worldly wisdom want to please people so that what people think of me is the most important thing in the world. Worldly wisdom will be like the old commercial, image is everything. You know what I'm talking about? Worldly wisdom is inauthentic. Number eight, sincerity. What does it mean? It means whole, complete, united, all one unit. And that's why the psalmist cries out to God and he says, oh Lord, unite my heart in the fear of thee. What does that mean? Can you have a divided heart? You better believe it. There are people going and so many directions these days, and they think a pill is going to help them. They cry with the psalmist, unite my heart, unite my mind, unite my will, that everything in me is ready to fear you, obey you, walk by your wisdom. In fact, you find in the scripture that this unity, the unity of the heart and the personal unity and the unity in the family and the unity in the church, there is a unique blessing both in the Old Testament and in the New Testament. But I haven't come to the most important question that I'm sure some of you are asking. Okay, you told us about worldly wisdom. You told us about godly wisdom. How and where can I get this godly wisdom? I'm glad you asked. I'm going to go back to the very first message. James 1:5. James 1:5 tells us how to get this godly wisdom. In fact, you know what he says? I'll give you the bottom line. I'm going to read the verse. Bottom line, he says, it's yours for the asking. Isn't it amazing that you know that you can get it for the asking, but we don't ask for it? Listen to what he said. James 1:5. If any of you lacks wisdom, you should ask God, who gives liberally or generously to all without finding fault, and it will be given to him. Would you pledge with me, beginning today, that you will seek that wisdom not just once a day, but every time you confront the situation, every time, several times a day, give me your wisdom, Lord. You promised in your word that if you lack it and ask for it, you'll give it to me. And as you receive it day by day, moment by moment, you're going to wake up one day and say, I am operating by God's wisdom.
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3: 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Now, Awake Houston is coming with Pastor Michael Youssef. It's going to be happening Saturday, September 19th. If you have not heard about this, you want to take part in this. Awake Houston is part of the mobilization of the church for the next great awakening in America. Dr. Youssef is leading a call to unite Christians in prayer. So Awake Houston will be a night of prayer, a night of praise. There'll be encouragement. You'll hear from Dr. Michael Youssef. Special guest that night is Grammy-winning artist Chris Tomlin. And they'll have a prayer team there to pray with people and to pray one-on-one if you need that as well. 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
16: God created you on purpose and for a purpose. 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
17: 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But today, Pastor Greg Laurie points out that so many are disconnected.
16: 58% of young adults report experiencing little or no purpose or meaning in their lives. Is that a description of you? Here's what you need to know. God has a plan and a purpose just for you.
18: This is

0: If you don't know where you're going, how do you know when you get there? It seems some people are in permanent wander mode. They're drifting. But those who live for the Lord continually encounter the wonder of God. Wonder or wander? The choice is up to us. And today on A New Beginning, Pastor Greg Laurie helps connect us with the plan and purpose of God. We're in the opening message of a study series in the book of Genesis. We're considering God's plan from the very beginning.
1: So I heard about an older man who was speaking to a younger man, and this young man was a law student. And so the older gentleman asked the younger guy, "Hey, what do you want to do when you graduate?" And he said, "Well, I'd like to get, a position with a law firm and make some good money." And the older man said, "Okay, then what?" And then the guy said, "Well, I'd like to get married and have some children and eventually get a good home to live in." The older man said, "Right, then what?" "Well, then I would like to maybe vacation, a little bit more and eventually travel around the world with my wife." "Yeah, okay, then what?" "Well, I guess I would like to pass my money on to my children so they could live a life as comfortable as I've been able to live." The older man said, "Okay, then what?" "Well, then I guess I die." And the older man said, "Then what? Then what?" You know, we can spend our entire life chasing nothing. It's been said, if you aim at nothing, you're bound to hit it. And there's a lot of people who are walking aimlessly through life with no real meaning or purpose. I'll tell you then what, then comes eternity. So think about this. God created us for a purpose and on purpose. God created you on purpose and for a purpose. There is a purpose for your life. But I read a survey recently that said 58% of young adults report experiencing little or no purpose or meaning in their lives. Is that a description of you? Here's what you need to know. God has a plan and a purpose just for you. It said of David in Acts chapter 13, he served God's purpose in his generation, and then he fell asleep, which is another way of saying he died. So you have a life you're going to live on this earth, as do I, and we're here to serve a purpose. So my question for you is, are you serving that purpose that God has for you? You say, "Well, I'm not sure." What should that purpose be? The Apostle Paul had it right when he said, "My determined purpose in life is to know him and become progressively more deeply and intimately acquainted with him." That's his purpose, and that should be our purpose as well. And so as we look at these things together, we want to make sure we're fulfilling our purpose to do what we're supposed to do. Now, this is a phone. How many of you have these phones? You have a phone? I don't know if this is an iPhone. Maybe you have an Android phone. I'm sorry about that. But no, it's okay. Whatever. So we have this phone. So what is it made for? Well, I found that it really is great for skimming on the surface of the water. I've been able to get about 8 bounces out of my iPhone. I also found it's a fantastic doorstop. Hold the door open with my iPhone. I even scooped up after the dog the other day with my iPhone. Well, of course, I don't do any of these things because that's not what it's made for. What is the iPhone made for? It's made to waste our time and suck all of the joy out of our life. Let's use it for its intended purpose. No, seriously, it can be a tool. Hopefully, we use it for what it is made for. And that's what we want to do with our lives as well. And we find God's purpose for us in this first book of the Bible. God created mankind in his image. He made us in his image. We're not a highly evolved life form. We're not evolving from animals. We're uniquely created and made by God himself. We are his image bearer. That's not true of any other created thing. Genesis 1:26. God said, "Let us make man in our image, according to our likeness. Let them have dominion over the fish of the sea, over the birds of the air, over the cattle, over the earth, and over every creeping thing that creeps on the earth." So God created man in his own image. In the image of God, he created him, male and female, he created them. Then he blessed them and said, "Be fruitful and multiply, fill the earth and subdue it, and have dominion over the fish of the sea and the birds of the air and every living thing that moves on the earth. It's amazing to look at God's creation and thank God for that creation. But there's no one higher than the creation of humanity. After this, God rested. Go to Genesis 2. By the way, I can't get to every verse in Genesis 1 and 2. So I encourage you to dig in deeper on your own and read ahead. Genesis 2, verse 1. Then the heavens and the earth were finished, and all the host of them. And on the seventh day, God ended his work, which he had made. And he rested on the seventh day from all of the work which he had made. And God blessed the seventh day and sanctified it, because in it he had rested from all the work which he had created and made. We'll stop there. So God did not rest because he was tired. That's why we rest. God rests because he was done. It was completed. It was accomplished. In fact, it's a word that is used here for rest, the Hebrew word Shabbat, where we translate it to Sabbath, and it simply means cease. God's done. I'm finished. There's a similar word in the New Testament that is used, and it is spoken by Jesus as he hangs on the cross of Calvary, where he uttered seven significant statements. And among those statements was the single word, tetelestai. And the word tetelestai is translated, it is finished. What was finished? His work was finished. He had accomplished what he had come to do, to die on the cross for the sin of the world. And it was accomplished. It was completed. It is finished. And our salvation is finished. Once you believe in Jesus Christ, you don't have to work for your salvation. It's a gift to you from God. So you can rest from the weight of sin. And you can rest from your fears as well. In the hand of God who created all things. Listen to this. This almighty God, this all-powerful God, this all-loving God can certainly handle whatever we throw at him. And we should throw our problems at him. 1 Peter 5, 7 says, cast all your care upon him, for he cares for you. Now, that's interesting, that word cast, as in cast your cares, means to hurl or to throw violently. Like, throw your problems on to Jesus. And we all have problems, don't we? We all have anxieties. We all have things that keep us up at night. Cast them on Christ. In fact, that word, cast your cares upon him, is only used one other time in the New Testament, and that's speaking of when they took that donkey and put their garments on it, and Jesus rode it into Jerusalem on Palm Sunday. So, in effect, here's what the Bible is saying. Cast your cares on Jesus as though he, if you will, was your beast of burden, carrying your problems for you. Let Jesus take your burdens. Let him take your trash. You know, I don't know about how it works in your home, but in our home, I take the trash out. And I have little cans with wheels. And now in California, we have 25 separate trash cans. This is the recyclable things, and this is the other things. What is it? The landfill. And I stand there with these little bags. I don't know which one. I think I'm confused. Are they going to arrest me if I get it wrong? And then the trash man shows up, and I'm so glad he shows up, because he takes my trash, and if I forget one week, that trash starts piling up. The same can be true of life. Your trash can pile up. Your problems can pile up. Your anxieties can pile up. Your sins can pile up. Hurl them on Jesus. Throw them violently, if you will, on Jesus. I don't want this stuff in my life. The God who created the heavens and the earth, the God who brought something out of nothing, the God who created you will bear it for you.
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1: 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Hey, everybody, Greg Laurie. And I've been to Israel many times, and I've led a lot of tours, and I have to say that's absolutely true. Listen, when you're walking on the same stones that Jesus himself walked on, well, that's something that's enriching to your faith. It's not just a travel experience. It actually energizes and enhances your study of the Bible. Think of it this way. It's a vacation with a purpose. And we're going to be taking a tour of Israel April 6th to 15th, 2027. 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
2: 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Well, today we're giving some thought to the plan and purpose God has for each of our lives. 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
1: God can bring a Genesis in your life. Again, Genesis means beginning. God can bring a new beginning in your life. He can make all things new. We've all done things we regret. We've all said things we wish we had not said. But God can change that if we come to Him and bring our lives to Him. Here's the thing to consider as we close this message. To me, this is a real mind-boggler. This Almighty God, the creator of the heavens and the earth, this God who has a name for every star, the God who brought this magnificent creation out of nothing, cares about you and He loves you. David was watching over his flock of sheep one night, and he wrote this down in Psalm 8. When I look at the night sky and I see the work of your fingers, the moon and the stars that you set in place, what are mortals that you should think about them? What are human beings that you should care for them? If you ever just laid out and looked up into the sky, you have to find a spot where you can actually see the stars. But as you look up there, you just think, wow, the God who made all of this cares about me. He knows every star by name. He knows every bird that falls to the ground. He knows every thought that we think, and He's thinking about me. As David wrote in Psalm 109, I'm poor and needy, yet you think of me. In Psalm 40, we read the psalmist say, many, O Lord, are your wonderful works which you've done, and your thoughts toward us cannot be counted. If I were to speak of them, they're more than you could number. I love that. God's thinking about you. God cares about you. And think about Jeremiah 29:11, of course, where I know the thoughts that they think towards you, says the Lord. Thoughts of peace and not of evil, to give you a future and a hope. Let me come back to that question I raised earlier. Why did God create me? What is the purpose of my life? What is the meaning of my life? Heard about a father that was driving his daughter for the first day of middle school, and he thought it was time to start talking to her about some deep subjects. So he turned to her and he said, honey, what is the meaning of life? And she said, the meaning of my life is to please mom. And the dad said, oh, well, what about dad? She said, the meaning of your life is to please mom too. So pretty good answer. Because the Bible says if mama ain't happy, ain't nobody happy. The Bible doesn't say that, but it's got some truth there. No, but the meaning of my life is to please God. The meaning of my life is to know God. The meaning of my life is to glorify God. I said earlier, He said eternity in my heart. I'm wired to worship. I was made to have a relationship with God. Of course, that was all lost in the Garden of Eden. And we'll talk about that next time when Adam and Eve ate of that forbidden fruit. But the point is simply this. I can know God because Christ died for my sin. He came and walked among us as a man, died on the cross and rose again from the dead. And now He stands at the door of our heart and He knocks. But you have to open that door and let Him come in. And He will reveal the purpose of your life. Maybe you've chased after the things this world offers and you found them empty. You've tried everything it has. Back to that opening illustration. Then what? You reach all your goals. You check all the boxes. You get the accolades and even more. You have the success. Then what? I'll tell you then what. Then ultimately life will come to an end. And then you stand before God. But you don't have to be afraid if you're a Christian. Because if you're a Christian, you can say along with the Apostle Paul, for me to live is Christ and to die is gain. It doesn't mean that the Christian has a death wish. It doesn't mean we get up in the morning and say, I sure hope I die today. I don't think anyone loves life more than a Christian because we know the Creator. But having said that, we don't have to fear death anymore because we know there's an afterlife. And we'll spend it in the presence of God in heaven, reunited with loved ones who have died in faith, who have preceded us. But until that day, we want our life to count and we want it to matter. And so I ask you, do you have a relationship with God? Walking with Jesus Christ, knowing your sin is forgiven, living in a close relationship with Him. That's why you were made. Again, as Paul said, my determined purpose in life is to know Him. Do you know Him? You may know all about Him. That doesn't mean you know Him. To know Him is to have Him living inside of you as your Savior and your Lord and your friend and your Master and your God, your Lord. And only you can ask Him to come into your life. So we're going to close in prayer. And I'm going to extend an invitation for anyone that wants Jesus Christ to come into their life or anybody that wants to make a recommitment to Him. Let's all pray. Father, thank you for your love for us. Thank you for creating us. We're created on purpose, for a purpose, and that purpose is to know you. And I pray for anybody here or watching, wherever they are, if they don't have a relationship with you, let this be the moment they believe. How many of you would say today, I need Jesus? I don't have Him living in my life. I am actually very afraid to die. I have a big hole in my soul, and I want to find this meaning and purpose you've been talking about today. Pray for me. If you want Jesus Christ to come into your life, if you want Him to forgive you of your sin, if you want to know that you will go to heaven when you die, pray these words. Lord Jesus, I know that I'm a sinner, but I know that you're the Savior who was born in the manger of Bethlehem, who died on the cross of Calvary and rose again from the dead. Jesus, come into my life. I choose to follow you now. Be my Savior. Be my Lord. Be my God. And be my friend. In Jesus' name I pray. Amen.

0: An important prayer from Pastor Greg Laurie with those making a change in their relationship with the Lord today. 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You know, Pastor Greg, so many people have enjoyed the movie Jesus Revolution, but they've asked you a lot of did it really happen like that questions, you know?
1: Yes.
0: Well, there's a way to get the full story, the true story, and that's by way of a book we're making available, the original book, Jesus Revolution. Let's talk about some of the questions that you've had. Let me shoot some questions to you as sort of a lightning round, and you give us quick answers to these questions. All right?
1: All right.
0: So,
1: let's go.
0: Did Pastor Chuck really look like Kelsey Grammer?
1: You know, they do slightly resemble each other, but the answer is you have to decide that for yourself.
0: All right. So did Kathy have a part in you coming to the Lord?
1: No, that's actually a little bit of film magic there. There's two stories in the original story, how I came to faith, and it was a girl that I had met who was a Christian. And she was at the Christian meeting, and it kind of drew me there to hear the gospel. But I told this to the director, John Irwin. He said, you can't have two love interests in one movie, so we're going to have it all be just Kathy. Well, the other girl wasn't really a love interest, but she did get my attention. So the answer is no, Kathy did not play a role in bringing me to Christ. I met Kathy after I became a Christian. Sorry if that messes it up for you.
0: So, this was in the movie. Did the historic band Love Song really get its start after informally playing a couple of tunes for Pastor Chuck Smith?
1: Yeah, very true. They were already a pre-existing rock band. They all came to Christ, and they were just writing some new songs, some Christian songs, and they went to see Pastor Chuck because the Jesus movement was beginning to take off at that point, and they went into his office and played. And I have to tell you, when just the guys played, just them and their guitars and their beautiful harmonies, it was so impressive. It was so incredible. And Chuck was deeply moved and asked them, I think, to play at church that night. And so that was really the beginning of what we call today contemporary Christian music.
0: Yeah. Did Chuck really wash the feet of hippies coming into the church?
1: Yes. Well, the story is told that they had replaced the carpet at Calvary Chapel. And the young hippie kids were coming in, and they were barefoot, and they were sitting in the pews, and they were putting their toes through the little holes that held the little communion cups. After you received communion, there would be a place to put your cup. So they were poking their toes through, and so the elders came to Chuck and said, Pastor Chuck, we can't have these kids coming into the church barefoot. They have to wear shoes. Well, he didn't want to put any barrier between these kids and hearing the gospel. So he said, well, they should come in anyway. No, we just put in new carpet, they said. So Chuck came up with a solution. He decided he would wash the feet of the kids so they could come into church barefoot. So that's a true story.
0: Well, all these stories are recounted in your book called Jesus Revolution, are they not?
1: Yeah, that's right. You know, Dave, actually, the author of the book is Ellen Vaughn, who's a prolific, outstanding writer, but it was written with me because I told her the stories. So it's actually in her voice. It's beautifully written. She does a deep dive into the history of the time, into the culture, what was going on in America, the backdrop of the Jesus movement. 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
0: Yeah, that's right. 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
6: 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I doubt that I'm sorry is going to hack it. But chances are, if you say to her, honey, what could I do to make this up to you? I know we can't do anything today. It's gone. But what can I do to make this up to you? 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
9: 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I'm David Jay, thanking you for joining us today as we listen, learn, and are challenged by God's Word, the Bible. 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Now, when we're treated badly for our faith, the Lord wants us to handle it with patience and self-control, not with anger or revenge. You see, disdain means to be rejected or looked down upon, and we can expect it if we follow Christ. In fact, the more serious we are about our faith, the more pushback we might get. So today, Pastor Jack teaches that the discipline of disdain is to show compassion instead of hate. People who criticize our faith often don't understand what they're doing, and we need to care about them and pray for them. Now, with his message called Discipline of Disdain, here's pastor and Bible teacher Jack Hibbs.
10: In our lifetime, it will happen to each and every one of us at some point in some degree. Jesus yielded his life completely into the hand of the Father without any reservation, in absolute dependence. And he took what came according to the Father. And in every one of our lives, every one of us, you may be here today saying, I'm not a Christian, it's not going to come near me. It will happen to you. It's native to life. Except for the Christian, we've got hope. If you don't know Christ, you have no hope. There'll be that phone call. There'll be that blood test. There'll be that lump. There'll be that news. And your world will be rocked to the core. It happens to all of us. It's coming, if it hasn't happened already. It's coming to us. Things that are going on, it could come nationally, globally, personally. Maybe your it doesn't matter. Your foundation will be shaken. And in that moment of shaking, how will you survive? You'll have to trust in God. And I'm grateful for you being here tonight because you have seen fit to invest in your faith. The Bible says in Romans 10:17, faith comes by hearing and hearing by the word of God. That's what's going on right now. Your faith will be strengthened and encouraged. It's supernatural. It's amazing. The Bible says in Matthew 26:67, that they spat on Jesus' face and they beat him, and others struck him with their palms of their hands. By the way, palms, that word means in Greek, open-handed, a slap. If you've ever been in a fight, it's much better to get punched than it is to get slapped. You can much more endure a punch than you can a slap. A slap can kill you. Horrible. They slapped him, and they said, "Prophesy to us, Christ. Who is the one who struck you?" Remember, he is blindfolded. Wow. Jesus took it. You say, "Jack, what are you saying?" I'm saying this. Are you and I willing to submit to mistreatment by other people for Jesus' sake? This is very unheard of in our culture to even talk about. But you guys, most of the church today on the earth is suffering under some form of persecution right now. In John 16:33, Jesus says, "These things I have spoken to you, that in me you will have peace, but in the world you'll have tribulation. Be of good cheer." Amazing, huh? "Be of good cheer. I've overcome the world." See the focus? Are you guys with me? You're so quiet tonight. You see the focus? Because let's be honest. We are the when I say we, not only Americans, but Southern California, we kind of given birth to this culture of amusement. We're really famous for it. You know what amusement means, yes? Muse. Muse is to muse. Think, meditate, pour yourself into something to muse. I'm musing on this issue. To amuse is to unplug your brain, to have nothing. Cricket sounds. No thoughts, nothing going on in there. Amusement parks. That's what it means. You use your brain, you get to the place, your thinking gets clouded when you pay $100 to get into the place, and then you get greeted by a rodent. I mean, that ought to tell you right there from the start. What's wrong with this picture? And as soon as you walk through the gates, you go, "Come on, you go, come on, come on," and just, vroom. I'm serious, take a camera and go. It's true. And it may be that you realize, I don't know, I'm broke. And you kind of go into this zone of amusement, a place, a park where you do not think. That's what the word means. It does. A park. Yeah, I'm not joking. I'm serious. Amusement park. A park where nobody thinks. That's the meaning of it. Why do we do that? Because we don't want to be too close to reality where we live here. Okay? We don't want to be too close to reality. It freaks us out. We don't have to deal with it. Something happens and we look at it and go, let's go to a movie. Let's go to a movie. Right? Is that not true? Something happens and put on some music, turn up loud. That's what we do. What's wrong? That's wrong, man. That's scary. That's how you get to people when someone's being raped or shot at or something and the community just looks the other way and turns up the radio. That's how, and that's what Germany did when the Jews were being destroyed by Hitler. The church just turned up the organ music so they couldn't hear the Jews being carted away to Auschwitz and Dachau. Just sing louder. And we have this, and it's a danger. Are we willing to be mistreated for Jesus' sake? Now, let me define something right here, right now, because in my flesh, I can't do that. I'm confessing tonight my own weakness. I can't do that on my own. Maybe some of you, and I'm not mocking, I'm honestly saying some of you are so sweet-natured that if somebody were to make fun of you or somehow push you around, You guys, I have been raised and trained to eliminate the issue. And so I can't do that unless Jesus controls my heart.

0: 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I'm gonna praise. World I'll off. Praise K-Love on.
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4: You know that thing in your life where you don't have the strength to handle that thing, whatever it is? God's grace shows up and says, I'll take it from here. You thank you, God, because I'm about ready to snap. Now, please don't misunderstand me. And I've had Christians actually say this, and it's amazing to me. Well, you know, if somebody breaks into my home and tries to kill my wife and kids, Jesus says to turn the other cheek. Hey, lady, if you live in that house, I'd move out now. That's not what it means. If they all come in with machine guns and they say, deny Christ, or we're going to machine gun you down, that's different. God's grace will be there powerfully. But if some lunatic breaks into your house at 2 o'clock in the morning, or for that matter, 2 o'clock in the afternoon, to attack your wife and kids, the Bible's very clear. You take the guy out and call 911. I mean, I don't mean take the guy out to lunch. I mean, take him out. Some of you are going, where? Where do you take him? The Bible says if a man does not provide for his home, he's worse than an unbeliever. But when it comes to a religious context and you're being disdained for the glory of God, that's different. God's grace will be there. Number four, overcoming disdain. The Bible says a lot to the believers, to us Christians, of our relationship to Jesus, who we are as Christians. We're the bride of Christ. That's amazing. We are the sheep of his pasture. The Bible says we are the beloved of God, the children of God. It's amazing. Overcoming disdain, think about this. Overcoming disdain is literally guaranteed to the Christian. When we are being mocked, ridiculed, and scorned, the Bible guarantees victory for us. I think when God really has control of our hearts, when those that are attacking us and ridiculing us, there's a deep sense of sympathy toward our attacker. They're blind and they don't understand. It's what the Spirit, when Jesus said, Father, forgive them, they know not what they do. Didn't Stephen echo that same thing in the book of Acts? Father, forgive them. They know not what they do. Where'd he learn that from? From the Spirit of God.
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4: Overcoming disdain. Listen to this quote. When the Lord calls us into his ministry, there are no losses. There will be defeats and there'll be setbacks. We will lose some battles, but the war and the victory has already been decided in our favor. And that's a beautiful truth. In 1 Samuel 17, verses 40 to 43, you know the story. David is there. He's a young man. He's come to see his brothers at the war. They've come to the Valley of Elah. And Goliath, the champion of the Philistines, comes out every day for 40 days. He's taunting Israel. He's this grotesque, freakish-looking, massive human being, a son of Anak. He's got six fingers and toes on each foot and hand. He's a weirdo. The Bible says that his spear was as a weaver's beam. That's a 135-pound spear. How can a man throw a 135-pound spear? That he was about 9 feet 6 inches tall. That's freakish. Can you imagine Shaquille O'Neal going, whoa? And he's mocking Israel. And David is just a young man. And the Bible says in 1 Samuel 17 that David says, I can't take this. I'm going out there. And he goes out. He gets 5 smooth stones in his sling. He goes out there. And the scripture says, and I'll read it to you, 1 Samuel 17:42. It says, and when the Philistine looked about and he saw David, he disdained him because he was only a youth. He was ruddy. The word ruddy means red. We assume that he had reddish-tinted hair. Some Jews, Hebrews, have reddish-tinted hair. Does it mean they have reddish-colored skin?

0: could be. We don't know for sure. But he's ruddy. He's reddish-like. Reddish. Sunburn? We don't know. But it says that he was handsome. The word has also been translated smooth skin. He's a boy. And Goliath, and he looks, what are you? What is that? And David's standing there, and he starts cursing David, the Bible says. And as he's cursing David, David says, oh yeah, you know what? Don't you love this moment? You know what? I come to you in the name of the Lord. And David runs toward Goliath. He runs toward him. Can you imagine if you and I, now look, you say, well, how do you do that? Well, no one does that. You don't run toward a lunatic maniac like that. You run away from a guy like that. Unless God is in it. David saw stuff that people didn't see. And I think, I don't know, I'm making this part up right now, but maybe David saw the shadow of his God on Goliath. Maybe David didn't see much of Goliath because his God was standing behind Goliath. Maybe David was running towards his God and Goliath was in the way. And so he just takes off and then he starts, and you got to read the Bible carefully. The rock did not kill him. It says the rock sunk into his forehead. There's no way that a kid can do that unless an angel is driving the rock. And he just goes, falls back, boom! And David runs over, pulls out his sword, a kid, with a ginormous sword, Goliath's sword, and he puts it on Goliath's neck. Can you imagine? He's got to saw that head. And the Bible says he took the head and walked all the way to Jerusalem with it, hanging onto the thing. It was like, hey, look what I got. David was disdained by the enemy, and God was in that. Psalm 62:2 says, he only is my rock and my salvation. He's my defense, and I shall not be moved. Who wrote that? David wrote that. How does he know? Oh, he knows. And then finally, enduring disdain. We end with this. We endure it. Enduring disdain. The Bible says in 1 Timothy 4:1 that in the last days, you guys, the Holy Spirit expressly says that in the last days, some will depart from the faith. How sad. Giving heed to deceiving spirits and doctrines of demons. The Bible says in the last days, 2 Timothy chapter 3, but know this, that in the last days perilous times will come. The word perilous means the wearing out or the wearing down. For men will be lovers of themselves, lovers of money, boasters, proud, blasphemers, disobedient to parents, unthankful, unholy, unloving, unforgiving, slanderers, without self-control, brutal, despisers of good. Translation, they will fight hook, line, and sinker against you and the God that you love and what you stand for. And you and I are living in the last days. Jesus said in Matthew 24:13, but he who endures to the end, the same shall be saved. We are to endure disdain. Church family, listen, we're out of time. I just want to share this with you. You got to understand, please, when someone... if you are being silenced for fear of someone rejecting you, will you hear this? The spirit of rejection against you is already out there. Understand this. Please listen. It'll be victory for you. Regarding disdain, you don't need to be afraid of it. Know that if you live a godly life, they are attacking Jesus that they see in you. They're not attacking you. You and I are not even a blip on the radar. They're upset at the Jesus part they see in your life. And that's what causes people who are of a different spirit to just come unhinged. And when they begin to attack, when they begin to ridicule, you've got to understand this is a badge of honor. The amazing thing, though, with us as Christians is that we have great sympathy and love for our attackers and our accusers. And we care more about their soul than they care about their soul. Isn't it weird? They're content at being wrong about God. We are right about God, and we worry and fret for their own safety. Isn't it weird? Isn't it strange that because of the Bible, it teaches us that you and I desire to pray for our leaders that we might live a quiet and peaceable life, and yet our enemies do everything to stir up and make this culture of ours anti-God? And they just, notice, they just won't leave God alone. They're constantly taking a swing at him nowadays. In the spirit of Babel, the spirit of Babel is back. If we could just build a tower tall enough, we'll shoot God down. That was the ministry of Nimrod. And it's back. But you're in the way. And when you are disdained, it's because they've seen Jesus in you. So don't lose heart. Don't give up. All those who live godly shall suffer persecution. Father, we thank you for your word, your medicine tonight for us. This is a spoon of B12 for our blood. And Father, tonight we ask you, Lord, in Jesus' name, that you would settle in our hearts this truth right here, right now, that without the power of your Holy Spirit, we will not survive. Without the power of your Holy Spirit upon us, we will not advance. And so, Father, we ask you, Lord, this evening, that you would manifest in each and one of our hearts, Lord, a refreshed, renewing, refilling of your Holy Spirit to come upon us, to strengthen us. And Father, tonight, if there's a soul here this evening that does not know the God, the Lord, Jesus Christ, who died for them on the cross and rose again from the grave, that tonight that they would make that decision. That tonight they would say, Lord, forgive me of my sins, and my life is really insignificant. I don't even know why I'm living. What's my purpose? I see everything around me in life having a purpose. The clouds have a purpose even. The street has a purpose. A light bulb has a purpose. But maybe tonight you're asking, Lord, what's my purpose for existing? And my friend, that's a great question. In some respects, that's where it all begins. You have been created in the image of God. You're a child of God, but you have fallen far from God. You were born, you and I were both born wayward from the Lord. And all of us need to come back home. And no matter what we've done in life, he will forgive us of our sin. That's what he says. He delights in doing that. So tonight, don't let anything keep you from knowing his forgiveness, his love, his grace, his joy, and his purpose for you. Father, we pray that you'd galvanize this church for the remainder of this week with all power, with all grace, and all wisdom. Thank you, Lord. We praise you now in Jesus' name, and all God's people said.
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13: Hi, this is Robert Jeffress, and I'm glad to study God's Word with you every day on this Bible teaching program. On today's edition of Pathway to Victory, Admittedly, we're not suffering like Christians in the Middle East yet, but the groundwork is being laid for that to happen. There is a moral revolution occurring in our country that is proceeding at warp speed. And with that moral revolution will come a cultural revulsion and rejection of Christians and what they believe.
1: Welcome to Pathway to Victory with author and pastor Dr. Robert Jeffress. For over 2,000 years, Christians have faced religious persecution. But Jesus predicted that there would be a drastic increase in violence and oppression before his return. Could we be witnessing these signs? Today on Pathway to Victory, Dr. Robert Jeffress examines the intense persecution Christians are facing around the world in light of biblical prophecy. But first, let's take a moment to hear some important ministry updates.
13: Thanks, David, and welcome again to Pathway to Victory. Do you ever watch the evening news and feel as I do? Sometimes I look over at Amy and say, wow, those folks really don't like us, do they? Truth is, as Christians, we have a target on our backs. Well, in a moment, I'm going to share a message that's called Christians in the Crosshairs, in which I give biblical direction on how to live under persecution. But first, I'm offering a creative means for counteracting the persecution you and I feel sometimes. I can think of no better way to respond to our adversaries than by sharing the truth of the Bible that made our nation great. And that's what inspired the In God We Trust matching challenge that's active right now. Friends of Pathway to Victory have set aside $1.5 million to multiply our impact around the world. Every dollar you're able to give before the deadline on July 5th is automatically doubled in size and impact. Now's the time to invest in Pathway to Victory, a trusted fountainhead of truth for 30 years. And when you give today, I'm prepared to send several thank you resources to your home. And each one provides the powerful reminder that our Christian faith has always been at the heart of this great nation. We'll give more details later in today's program. But right now, let's continue the message we started yesterday. Jesus warned Christians when he said, "In this world, you will have tribulation, but take courage. I have overcome the world." I've titled today's message, Christians in the Crosshairs. The Bible says we know that in the beginning there was persecution against believers. We've seen that persecution right now is the norm around the world, the greatest level it's been in history. We also know that in the future there is going to be a worldwide persecution of Christians. There's no guarantee of exemption from persecution. There is every guarantee of it, and we need to be prepared for it. Well, what should we be doing in order to prepare for this coming persecution? I want you to turn in your Bibles to 1 Peter chapter 4. Most scholars believe that Peter wrote this letter while Nero was the emperor of Rome. Christians were sporadically being targeted, but the worldwide ban had not yet begun. In many ways, the situation then mirrors our situation here in America. People aren't being beheaded yet in America for their faith. They're not going to prison yet, but things are starting to heat up. That's the direction things are going. And so Peter has a strong word for us today as well. Look at verses 12 and 13. He says, "Beloved, do not be surprised at the fiery ordeal among you, which comes upon you for your testing, as though some strange thing were happening to you." I want you to look at that phrase, "don't be surprised." Ladies and gentlemen, being a Christian doesn't eliminate problems. In many ways, it creates new problems you would never have if you weren't a Christian, at least in the short term. Now, in the end, it all works out, and Christ rewards us. But in the short time, there is a price to pay for being a Christian. Don't think of it as unusual. Look at 1 Peter chapter 2. Turn back two chapters to verses 21 and 23. If we're following Christ, we're going to have the same experience that Christ experienced. And what was that experience? Look at verse 21. "For you have been called for this purpose." What purpose? "For suffering. Since Christ also suffered for you, leaving you an example for you to follow in his steps." And who was this Christ? Look at verse 22. "Who committed no sin, nor was any deceit found in his mouth." That is, He suffered for no reason. He did nothing that merited his suffering. Jesus was treated unfairly. The call to be a Christian is the call to suffer for Christ. In my book, Countdown to the Apocalypse, I tell the true story of a man named Mathu, a father who lived in Indonesia. After jihad militiamen attacked his village in Indonesia, the Christians in that village escaped into the surrounding jungle. Mathu, the father of this family, had led his family deep into the jungle to escape the jihadist. After two exhausting days of running in the jungle, Mathu's family stopped to rest and pray. They knew real danger approached ever nearer the more time they spent to rest, but they were starving. The family had to eat. Mathu's 8-year-old son was crying for food. So Mathu went to find food for his family nearby. Suddenly, out of nowhere, the jihadist appeared. Mathu saw them capture his 10-year-old daughter as she screamed out, "Father, help us! Father, help us!" But one of the jihad troops threw a grenade at Mathu, and he had to turn to escape. He tripped and fell down a ravine, becoming unconscious. When he awoke, he went back to the place where his family had been captured. His words are sufficient to sum up the scene he found. "To my horror, I discovered the bodies of my mother and mother-in-law. A few feet away, I found the body of my 8-year-old son, Cristiano, lying in a pool of blood. I found their Bibles, 3 of them, near their bodies. All but one had been ripped into pieces and the pages scattered over their bodies." And then Mathew added, "I remembered the scripture verse that said, if we become followers of Christ, we not only gain salvation and joy, but also the gift of suffering." I think it's important for us in the West to hear those stories over and over again to remind us that suffering, persecution, is coming. Dietrich Bonhoeffer once remarked, "When Christ calls a man, he bids him come and die." Admittedly, we're not suffering like Christians in the Middle East yet, but the groundwork is being laid for that to happen in our own country. And let me tell you exactly how it is going to happen. Right now, there is a moral revolution occurring in our country that is proceeding at warp speed. And with that moral revolution will come a cultural revulsion and rejection of Christians and what they believe. And that is what we're happening right now. We are having a moral revolution that will lead to the marginalization and ultimately the criminalization of Christianity. My friend Al Mohler has a 3-stage process of how a moral revolution occurs in a culture. And I want you to write down these 3 stages. Stage 1, what was condemned is now celebrated. Stage 2, what was celebrated is now condemned. And stage 3, those refusing to celebrate are condemned. And once that revolution is complete, what happens is the marginalization of Christians. The Germans did not take the Jews to the crematorium immediately. If they had tried to do that and exterminate the Jews immediately, the German people would have risen up and objected. No, they were too smart to do that. Instead, they, first of all, marginalized the Jews in the culture. They made the Jewish people objects of disdain, contempt, hatred. Well, they're different than we are. They're hurting our society. And only after they had marginalized the Jewish people, then were they able to take away their rights, even their right to live, in the final solution. That is what is happening with Christianity. Right now, there is an effort to marginalize Christians. Those Christians are backwards in their thinking. They're bigoted. They're not good for society. And once they have marginalized Christians, then it leads to the criminalization of Christians. And you see that, especially in what is happening around this debate over homosexual marriage. I want you to think about that 3-stage process I just gave you. First of all, it begins when what was condemned is now celebrated. Do you realize that homosexual marriage has not been with us for thousands of years or hundreds of years? It didn't even appear on the scene until 2001 in the Netherlands. That was the first place it was ever heard of. Until then, it was routinely condemned. This is a new phenomenon. Everybody understood that marriage was between a man and a woman, not just evangelical Christians, but Jews and Muslims. Not only conservatives, but liberals. Do you realize up until a couple of years ago, Barack Obama and Hillary Clinton opposed homosexual marriage? They said, oh no, that is between a man and a woman. And yet suddenly, overnight, what was condemned is now celebrated. Step number two, what is being celebrated right now was once condemned. What was celebrated is now condemned. The idea that marriage is between a man and a woman, why? That idea is being condemned routinely. And you see that everywhere. Anybody who stands up for the belief that marriage should be reserved for a man and a woman, they are marginalized as homophobes, bigots, and hate mongers. You see that going on right now as state after state is trying to attempt to protect the religious freedoms of Christians by passing these religious freedom bills that simply say people ought to be able to hold onto the traditional view of marriage without being ostracized, without losing their businesses, without losing their livelihoods. And you know what's happening? Those bills are being defeated in state after state. Right now, there is a religious freedom bill here in Texas that is stuck in the Senate right now. And they won't vote it out of the Senate. I've written a letter to the Senate. I've written a letter to the Congress. Other has as well. And they won't let it out. It's simply a bill that protects religious freedom. And you know why it won't be voted out? You know why these bills are being defeated? If you read the Dallas Morning News this week, you know the reason. On the front page of the business section, there was a spokesman, the CEO of the Texas Business Association, and he said, we can't have these kind of bills, religious freedoms bills, because if we pass these bills, they will be seen as being anti-gay, and no businesses will move to our state. We can't have these kind of bills because they hurt the bottom line. Let me say this as clearly as I can. The single greatest threat to Christian liberty in America today is not ISIS, it's the Chamber of Commerce. It is big business that worships the almighty dollar. They're the ones that are coming after Christians, and we've got to say enough is enough. You know that argument? It's bad for business. That argument is 2,000 years old. The business leaders in the city of Ephesus, remember them? They rose up against the teaching of the apostles because it was hurting their business of making idols. You're seeing the same thing happen in our culture today. What was condemned is now celebrated. What was celebrated is now condemned. And the third stage, those refusing to celebrate are condemned. If you don't join in the celebration of homosexual marriage, you're a marked person. You're going to be condemned. You're going to have your business taken away from you. We saw that with the Sweet Cakes Bakery in Oregon that was put out of business. Did they lose their lives? No, but they lost their livelihood because of their failure to celebrate a gay marriage. And that is going to happen more and more and more. And it's not going to be just against businesses. It's going to be against the church as well. In just a few weeks, the Supreme Court is going to issue its decision on gay marriage, whether or not it's a constitutional right and becomes the law of the land. I think we ought to pray for these Supreme Court justices that they would listen to the voice of God on this matter. And maybe God will intervene. If I were predicting, I would say they are going to make gay marriage the law of the land in just a few weeks. The Supreme Court, they're not people of courage. They never have been. They don't try to set trends. They put their finger in the air and see which way society is going, and they follow those trends. And make no mistake about it, the trend is toward homosexual marriage. For the first time ever, the majority of Americans believe it should be the law of the land. So I think they're going to do it. And if they do it don't do it this year, I think they will do it again next year. But it is going to happen. Now listen. Once gay marriage becomes a constitutional right, then anyone opposing gay marriage is going to be guilty of a civil rights violation. And you're going to see lawsuits like you can't believe coming against Christian businesses and individuals who refuse to join in the celebration of homosexual marriage. Don't buy into this idea, oh, if we just let them marry, they'll leave us alone. You know, we just got to give them their right. No, they're going to silence any opposition to what they are doing. And they are coming after us. They're coming after not only the Sweet Cakes Bakery, but they're coming after churches like the First Baptist Church of Dallas as well. You know how I know that? A few weeks ago, before the Supreme Court heard their oral arguments on April 28th on this case, on the Sunday before that Tuesday, I was sitting here in church, and I got a note from Fox News. And they said, could you send us a one-page analysis of what's coming up Tuesday and your thoughts about it? And so as I was thinking about that argument case, I remembered, I don't know why I remembered it, but I remembered a Supreme Court case back in 1983 in which the Supreme Court said the IRS could revoke the tax-exempt status of a religious organization for engaging in discrimination. It was an 8-1 decision. And it went on to say in that decision that the eradication of discrimination is so important that even if it tramples on individual rights, that's the more important interest, to eradicate discrimination. Now, the religious organization happened to be Bob Jones University. And the kind of discrimination was racial discrimination. Now, I think we all agree there should not be racial discrimination. I think we'd agree you ought to take away the tax-exempt status of somebody that engages in racial discrimination. But do you see what's happening here? If gay marriage suddenly becomes a constitutional right, if personal sexual behavior becomes equated with a person's race, it becomes a civil right, then anyone, including a church that refuses to celebrate, that refuses to perform homosexual marriages, they are going to face government sanctions. The government has no choice but to come after churches that engage in this kind of discrimination. I hear people say, well, the government will carve out a special regulation for churches. Do you really believe that? Do you believe the Supreme Court says, oh, it's okay for churches to discriminate? It's not going to happen. They are coming after the taxes. So anyway, I sent all that to Fox. On Tuesday, they had the hearings, and Justice Alito was talking to the Obama representative, the Solicitor General, who was arguing for gay marriage. He said, no, wait a minute. Couldn't you end up coming after churches, religious organizations, if we make this ruling in favor of gay marriage? He wouldn't answer the question. He dodged it. And so Alito came back, and he said, and he cited that same case I did in 1983. Why we took it away for racial discrimination? Why wouldn't we take it away for sexual discrimination? And finally, he wouldn't let him go on the issue. And finally, the Obama lawyer conceded, yes, religious institutions could become targets. Ladies and gentlemen, it's going to happen. This church is going to be targeted if we stand on God's word. And I want to say this without equivocation. If the Supreme Court of the United States makes gay marriage the law of the land, neither I nor this church will honor the decision of the Supreme Court. We will defy the court. And you say, wait a minute. Wait a minute. You're going to defy the highest authority in the land? Ladies and gentlemen, those 9 justices in black robes are not the highest authority in the land. The judge of all the universe has already spoken out on this issue. He said marriage is between a man and a woman, and there is no appealing that decision. And by the way, what is happening in that particular circumstance is just one of many examples of the suffering and the persecution that is beginning against Christians in this country as well. I list a number of those cases in my book. Let me just mention several to you. In New Mexico, Christian photographers were sued by 2 lesbians under the state's sexual orientation law after declining to photograph the lesbians' commitment ceremony. In Fort Lauderdale, Florida, a teacher at Park Lakes Elementary School sternly ordered a 5th grader to stop reading his Bible during free reading time. She told him, "Put that Bible on my desk." The teacher then left a voicemail for the boy's father telling him that those books were not allowed in her classroom. A colonel's column was removed from an Air Force National Guard newsletter because the writer violated military policy by including references to Jesus Christ. Two ministers in Ohio who owned the Hitching Post Wedding Chapel were told they had to either perform same-sex weddings or face jail time and up to a $1,000 fine. An Arkansas middle school banned a Christian student from wearing a t-shirt saying, "Virginity rocks." On the back it reads, "I'm loving my husband and I haven't even met him." The school banned the t-shirt because it might lead to uncomfortable conversations about sex. One can only imagine the t-shirts that were allowed in that school. A Christian t-shirt maker in Kentucky was targeted by the Lexington Fayette Urban County Human Rights Commission for refusing to print gay pride designs for a local homosexual group. And on and on and on it goes. It's just beginning. And we shouldn't be surprised. Remember, they crucified Jesus. Why should those who follow Jesus expect any less? And yet, with this coming persecution comes a tremendous opportunity for the people of God. Do you remember Paul's words in Philippians 2, verses 15 and 16? He was writing to a culture that was even more decadent than ours. Remember what he said? "In the midst of this crooked and perverse generation, in whom you appear as lights in the world, holding fast the word of life, so in the day of Christ I may have cause to glory, because I did not run in vain or toil in vain." He said, Philippians, it's getting dark out there. But remember this, the darker the background, the brighter the light. As this world, ladies and gentlemen, becomes darker and darker, the light of the gospel shines even more brightly. And that's why it is imperative that we take advantage of that light. Jesus said in John 9:4, "Work while it is still day, for the night comes when no man can work." Yes, the darkness of the world provides a great opportunity to share the hope of Jesus Christ. And never forget this, the night is always the very darkest, just before the dawn of Christ appearing.
7: This growing persecution is one of the many reasons Pathway to Victory exists. Because the darker our culture becomes, the brighter the light can shine. Earlier in my message, you heard me talk about the forthcoming Supreme Court ruling on same-sex marriage. 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Obviously, Christians lost that battle, and the world has grown darker since. It's one more reminder that broadcasting the truth of God's Word has never been more urgent. 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
14: 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Again, that's P.O. Box 223-609, Dallas, Texas, 75222. I'm David J. Mullins. America's moral standard appears to sink lower with each passing day. How much worse can things really get before Christ returns? Hear a timely message called The New Moral Disorder, Wednesday on Pathway to Victory. Pathway to Victory with Dr. Robert Jeffress comes from the pulpit of the First Baptist Church of Dallas, Texas.
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2: So wherever you are on the spectrum, I wonder if we could say to the Lord tonight, I choose the truth. I choose the truth for my life, for my home, for the people that I'm doing life with. I choose the truth. I choose the truth. Are you ready? That's the best way to limit the theater of the absurd. Politicians can't do this, folks. They'll initiate their changes and they won't last until the ink dries if we don't have a heart change amongst the believers.
0: Thank you for listening to Alan Jackson Ministries. We'll be back to the message in just a moment. But first, we want to tell you about Pastor Alan's new book. 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That's 855-577-2255. We're so glad you're here to listen. Today's message from Pastor Alan is called When Kingdoms Collide.
2: When Kingdoms Collide, I believe we are watching a very visible, as visible a demonstration of spiritual conflict as I can remember in many, many decades. We're seeing a collision of kingdoms, and I'm not talking about politics. Of worldviews, of values, of good and evil, of dark and light. There's a lot of labels you can use. The evidence of that is we're walking through unprecedented change. It's coming at a pace of a magnitude and a scope that we're not accustomed to. There's tremendous realignment afoot. It's difficult to keep up with it. It's often difficult to understand if it's good or bad. You just wish we could, could we hit pause and talk about this for a moment? But it moves. I'm not sure that's different. I think there's been tremendous change underfoot for quite a season now. I just think the tone of it has changed a bit. And so our old paradigm of watch and listen, think and act is more important now than it's ever been. There's a great temptation to withdraw and say, you know, I'm tired. It's wearying. It's, you know, I survived the election and now I just want to wash my hands of it. I don't think that's the best approach. Because the change isn't over, and if you're not watching and listening and thinking, it could bring consequences that you would prefer it didn't. There's various biblical labels for what we're watching, the kingdom of light and the kingdom of darkness. I'm not going to take the time to walk you through all of these passages, but they're all within the scripture, kingdom of darkness, kingdom of light, the kingdom of heaven and God, the kingdom of Satan, my Father's kingdom, an eternal kingdom, this present age. All of that right now is in the blender. And to maintain your perspective and your values is not simple. It takes some determination and some focus. It takes some fellow travelers who are Christ followers. I do not believe you have any shot at this if you're not regularly, systematically reading your Bible. I need the grounding that comes from the Word of God, and I've read my Bible once or twice. I've used this topic or theme before, and I'm going to revisit it again, the theater of the absurd. Please don't imagine they have closed. There are new releases every day. But I would like to hold up next to that the emergence of truth, because there are new releases in that arena on a daily basis as well. And your emotional response has a great deal to do with what you choose to focus upon. The value of truth, I don't believe, can be overestimated. In Proverbs 23:23, it says, "Buy the truth and do not sell it. Get wisdom, discipline, and understanding." That there's nothing more valuable than the truth. You know, a purchase is an exchange of something that you consider valuable for something that you imagine to be even more valuable. You exchange your time for money. You'll exchange your money for food or for transportation or for education because you believe what you're exchanging your time or your money for is of greater value, so you make the exchange. And the author of Proverbs says, "Buy the truth. Whatever it takes, exchange it for the truth. And when you get the truth, never let it go." That's a very high value attached to truth. Matthew 13, Jesus, very similar idea. He illustrates it differently. He says, the kingdom of heaven is like a treasure hidden in a field. When a man found it, he hid it again, and then in his joy, he went and sold all he had and bought that field. Again, the kingdom of heaven is like a merchant looking for fine pearls. When he found one of great value, he went away, sold everything he had, and bought it. Same idea again. You discover something of such great value that everything else that you could consider your own possession, that you have authority over, you would trade for what you have discovered. Jesus refers to it as the kingdom of heaven. The author of Proverbs refers to it as truth. If I distill it down, there's just an unparalleled value to the kingdom of heaven and the truth that emanates from it. There's nothing more significant than standing, your standing, in the kingdom of heaven. Nothing. No degree, no achievement, no acclaim, no resource, no opportunity. Nothing. Now, you'll have to live with that a little bit, because if you're listening to this in a church, you know, that's kind of the default answer. Well, of course, Pastor. But in the reality of our lives, the normal is to prioritize many things before our status in the kingdom of heaven. Or we cling to some mistaken notion that once we have turned our faces towards heaven, that it really needs little further consideration because it's been forever established. Again, I don't want you to live in fear of your salvation, but neither do I want you to live in pride and arrogance. One of the principles that the Bible introduces to us is that you can know the outcome of your decisions at the beginning, that we don't have to make life choices from an uninformed perspective, that when we're choosing between curtains number 1, 2, and 3, we can know what's behind the curtain. That's remarkable. That is truly remarkable. It brings a purpose to everyday life and to every person's life. I borrowed a stanza from a poem. I don't read a lot of poetry. I know you're shocked. But I thought this one was on point. It's very familiar, by Robert Frost. It's The Road Not Taken. It's just the introduction. He said, two roads diverged in a yellow wood, and sorry I could not travel both, and be one traveler long I stood, and looked down one as far as I could, to where it bent beneath the undergrowth. He's lamenting that when you come to decision points, it's not always possible to see the outcome. And I would submit to you that the Word of God gives us insight into outcomes. I understand it's far more popular these days. In fact, current thought suggests that there are many options that are either equal in outcome or that the outcome is unknowable and therefore there's no responsibility in choosing. Some say it this way, you know, there are many paths to God. It doesn't really matter which faith you choose, just choose one. It's kind of the 21st century version of the old Roman pantheon. Or those who hold a bit of a different worldview and they say, you know, the outcomes really can't be known, so just do what feels good. Because at the end of the day, no one knows. Well, the scripture gives us a very, very different perspective. And it's one that's not often discussed in church. We're pretty casual with this thing. In Matthew chapter 7, Jesus gives us the shorter version, or at least the shorter version is recorded. Jesus is speaking, and he said, enter through the narrow gate, for wide is the gate and broad is the road that leads to destruction, and many enter through it. But small is the gate and narrow the road that leads to life, and only a few find it. If you've been worshiping here for a while, we've been living this out because for several years, the road to the church has been narrow. And few could enter at one time. And it would test the patience of the Lord himself. But in recent days, a wide gate and a broad path has been opened. And while I'm rejoicing, I have to admit this passage gives me a bit of pause. I don't believe that Jesus was talking about New Salem Highway. But I do believe he was talking about our life choices. And he said there's a pathway that leads to destruction that is the majority choice. Now he has my attention. Because very seldom, I think, do we like to be outliers. We all like to consider ourselves somewhat independent of thought or independent in our style or

0: going to be a few? To which Jesus responded, make every effort to enter through the narrow door, because many, I tell you, will try to enter and will not be able to. And once the owner of the house gets up and closes the door, you'll stand outside knocking and pleading, sir, open the door for us. I want to pause just a moment. Look at verse 24 again. This was Jesus' immediate response to the question, will many be saved? He said, make every effort. Make every effort. Now, I've spent my adult life, at least around Christianity. I have to tell you, that is not the tone with which we give away an invitation into the kingdom of heaven. We say it's simple, that it's easy. Now, I agree that because of Jesus' sacrifice, it's available to everyone. But it would be a gross misstatement of the facts to suggest that following Jesus is easy. It'll take the very best you have.
1: We'll be right back. But first, a word from Pastor Allen about his new book.
0: Folks, understanding who you are in Christ, the price that was paid to give you status in the kingdom of God, it will write a future for you that is not dependent upon your family of origin, your life circumstance, the expressions of evil that you've had to overcome. In Christ Jesus, we are triumphant both in time and for all eternity. We put this little booklet together. It'll help you. 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It's a game changer.
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0: So the solution is to align yourself with kingdom values. It's not rocket science. When Jesus' disciples said, teach us to pray, this is the prayer Jesus gave them. You know them, it's the most repeated prayer in the history of the church. The Lord's Prayer, the Our Father. In Matthew 6, Jesus said, this is how you should pray. Our Father in heaven, hallowed be your name. Your kingdom come, your will be done on earth as it is in heaven. Jesus said, you should pray like this. Let your will be done in the earth like it's done in the heaven. Who did you imagine was going to do that? The preachers? Well, then Jesus would have said that. Let the preachers do your will in the earth. No, he said, this is your prayer. When you pray that prayer, it's an invitation to raise your hand and say, I will be an expression of your will. That's so easily said and so very difficult to live out. It is so very difficult to live out. Let your will be done through me. I'm not talking about gross expressions of good and evil. I'm talking about willing to be a light, to use your voice, not in criticism or condemnation, but in the places where you go, to be an advocate for what you know to be godly, and to not use your presence or your voice to advocate for things you know to be ungodly. Hard stop. No buts. No, but well, it's a difficult, no. Let your will be done on earth as it is in heaven. Jesus taught us to pray that. Now, there is an inherent conflict between these kingdoms. And this needs to be understood. It's not unique to me or to you. It's not about our nationality or our race or the primary

0: language. We are descendants of Adam, and we're a race of rebels. Adam rebelled against God, and we inherited that rebellious nature. And the only way to escape its consequence of ultimate destruction is to yield to the redemptive gift of Jesus of Nazareth, to choose him as Lord. But yielding that rebellious nature is not simple. And God has an adversary in the earth, a very well-structured, very well-ordered, very effective kingdom of darkness that opposes the purposes of God. And if Satan and his kingdom cannot stop you from entering the kingdom of God, they'll do everything they can to impede your progress, to discourage you, to thwart you fulfilling what God created you for. I can't tell you how many Christians, I mean, they go, you know, I just don't think about all that stuff. Along with the United States, maintain our freedom and liberty if we disbanded the military. We've been perilously close to that. We've had open borders and a military focused more on DEI than defeating our enemies. So we weren't very far away from that experience. But if we completely disbanded it, how long do you think you would maintain your liberty and freedom? Not very long. How long would Israel exist if they decided they're just going to cancel the IDF? It's too expensive. They're tired of their young people having to stand watch. We're just going to declare ourselves a peaceful people. Not till the end of the week. I can answer that question. Well, let me ask you a question. How do you imagine you will flourish in your journey through time if you make no provision for the kingdom of darkness? How do you imagine the purposes of God will emerge in your life and in the lives of those you love if you are not purposefully, intentionally, consistently engaged in a plan that involves the objectives of the kingdom of darkness? It seems to me we have lived incredibly naive lives. We point to our conversion and we point to the set of rules that we've chosen to keep, because all of us choose some rules and ignore some other ones. And so we try to pretend as if this conflict is somehow, we're immune from it. We can declare ourselves conscientious objectors standing beneath the invisibility cloth of the grace of God. Well, that didn't work too well for Jesus. It didn't protect John the Baptist. It didn't keep Paul from being beaten almost to death 5 times. It didn't keep Peter or James from being martyred. In Luke 16, Jesus said, no servant can serve two masters. Either he'll hate the one and love the other, or he'll be devoted to one and despise the other. Now, that's the thesis statement. You cannot serve two masters. And all of us are caught in this tension, folks. No exceptions. We're all caught in this tension. And it's a worthwhile exercise from time to time to just have some honest self-talk about what has mastery of your life. What are you dreaming about? What are you striving for? What are you investing your energy in? What if it were removed or delayed would cause disruption to you and frustration to you? What master are you serving? I'm not questioning your salvation. Again, I'm asking you the direction of your life, the momentum of your life. We're in a conflict. Now, Jesus gives an application, but it's not the only one. He said, you cannot serve both God and money. Cannot is a harsh word. This means it's impossible. Cannot happen. You're serving one or the other. Well, this gets personal so fast. Aren't you glad the offering's over? Now reach under your seat and pull out that commitment card. I'm kidding. It's a good idea. The Pharisees who loved money heard all of this and they were sneering at Jesus. And he said to them, you are the ones who justify yourselves in the eyes of men, but God knows your hearts. Boy, that is an uncomfortable statement. He said, you have managed to justify your lives and your choices and your positions and your power so that when people look at you, they're pretty much neutral. But God knows your heart. Again, I don't think that's a threat. I think it's a promise. We live in a world where negative labels are cast around way too quickly. I mean, there's all sorts of hateful words. You're familiar with the litany: bigot, hateful, racist, sexist, misogynist, xenophobic. I mean, the list goes on and on. And most of us do our best to never get cast in a light that would cause those labels to be attached to us. But Jesus said, God knows your heart. See, that's not a threat to me. That's a promise. It means if I'll give attention to my heart, God knows. People may say, or people may think, or people that you want to be approving of you may withhold approval for whatever reason, but God knows your heart. You don't have to be afraid. He's saying to this group of very accomplished people, very successful people, very wealthy, very influential, they have a lot of power. And Jesus said, you think you've worked the system to be celebrated, but God knows your heart. But he also demonstrated that he knew the hearts of the shepherds. So when the King of Kings was born, he went and got the shepherds and said, let me show you something. We needed somebody he could trust with an eternity-altering assignment. He went looking for teenagers in a sleepy little village tucked away in the hills of the northern part of Israel. And Gabriel said, psst, Mary. God is still searching the earth for men and women. I want to be noteworthy, don't you? I don't mean in the world's eyes. God knows our hearts. Folks, that's worth working on. God, I want to formulate a heart that you can trust. The book of Revelation, it opens up with this amazing discussion in heaven. I've got something I need people to know that's coming. And Jesus said, I've got a friend I can trust with that. I know just the friend. On the cross, I gave him the responsibility of Mary. I'm thinking John must have done pretty well with that assignment because John got trusted with the book of Revelation. Don't you want to be one of the people God can trust in the 21st century? Don't spend your time trying to win the approval of people who aren't concerned with the approval of God. You don't have to be obnoxious or belligerent. Don't be mad at them. But why would you chase what they're chasing? It's temporary. We have a choice. We've been called to the stage. Remember, God is searching the earth for men and women whose hearts are right towards him. Which is not our achievement or our accomplishments or our platforms or our resources. What's about our heart? What about our heart? This isn't about age. You can be young and have a heart that God could tap you and say, I've got an assignment that'll change the destiny of many. In fact, that tends to be his pattern. It's very seldom he recruits us old curmudgeons. Moses had a little mileage when God came for him. I could argue that God used Samuel in the most powerful ways when he was at the end of one of his careers. He's done as a judge. But God said, Samuel, the people are making a boneheaded decision, and I need you to shepherd them into what's next. And Samuel said, I will do that. He could have been so angry, so enraged, so embittered that he said, I'm not anointing anybody for anything. So wherever you are on the spectrum, I wonder if we could say to the Lord tonight, I choose the truth. I choose the truth for my life, for my home, for the people that I'm doing life with. I choose the truth. I choose the truth. Are you ready? That's the best way to limit the theater of the absurd. Politicians can't do this, folks. They'll initiate their changes and they won't last until the ink dries if we don't have a heart change amongst the believers.
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7: Acts chapter 2, verse 1 describes the day of Pentecost with these opening words: "When the day of Pentecost arrived, they were all together in one place." 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Amen. 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
14: And we're looking in our Bibles in the third chapter of Ephesians. I hope you will find us there. And if you have a copy of the book, The Holy Spirit You May Not Know, or the study guide, you can follow along with us. Find your place in the book, find your place in the study guide as we talk about this important subject, the strength of the Holy Spirit. It is a wonderful truth, and we're going to explore it in just a moment as we open our Bibles together. The book, The Holy Spirit You May Not Know, is the resource for the month of June. I am so excited about this book because it completes the trilogy on the Godhead. We now have a book called The God You May Not Know, The Jesus You May Not Know, and now The Holy Spirit You May Not Know. These three books meant to help you understand the Father, Son, and Holy Spirit, the three persons of the Trinity. I am sure that for many of you, the Holy Spirit is the most mysterious of the three. The least known about him seems to be true for many people. But we haven't captured everything. We've captured a lot of it and put it in writing, and it's on the CDs that you would get if you got that series, and it's in this book, The Holy Spirit You May Not Know, which you can have this month for a gift of any size to Turning Point. Just send a gift of any size. Do the best you can, and as God enables you to give, ask for your copy of the book, and it will be sent to you right away. It's 250 pages, a hardback, wonderful book for your library, and I told you earlier, many of my friends are reading this book right now and giving me feedback, and it's really encouraging. So we'll begin that study of the strength of the Holy Spirit as we open our Bibles together right now. Mary Slessor was a single young woman who left Scotland at the turn of the century to go be a part of the missionary force in Africa, a place that was filled with incredible danger. But she had this inward spirit that kept her going when a lot of others broke down, gave up, and went home. One night, after a particularly exhausting day, she found herself trying to sleep in a crude jungle hut, and she wrote about it in her diary. This is what she wrote. "I'm not very particular about my bed these days. I lay on a few dirty sticks laid across and covered with a litter of dirty corn shells, with plenty of rats and insects, three women and an infant 3 days old in the tent, and a dozen sheep and goats and cows outside. You probably don't wonder that I slept very little." Then she added these words, "But I had a comfortable, quiet night in my own heart." And that is quite amazing, isn't it? That you can be in the midst of that kind of confusion and have a comfortable, quiet night in your own heart. I know most of us will never sleep in a hut surrounded by goats and rats like Mary Slessor did, but our challenges are just as real. They look different. We face busy schedules and financial difficulties, pressures at school or work. We have relationship problems, and we have the same kind of need. And we need a quiet heart. We need an inner strength to face up to the challenges that are part of all of our daily lives. And today we're going to explore what is, in my estimation, the most wonderful prayer in the New Testament apart from the prayers of our Lord. It's a wonderful prayer that I hope will be realized in your life and mine as we study it together. That prayer is found in Ephesians chapter 3, verses 14 through 16. Here's what it says. "For this reason, I bow my knees to the Father of our Lord Jesus Christ, from whom the whole family in heaven and earth is named, that he would grant you, according to the riches of his glory, to be strengthened with might through his Spirit in the inner man." Let's look first of all at the posture of this prayer. The first thing we notice is that Paul specifically calls out this posture. He says, "For this reason, I bow my knees to the Father of the Lord Jesus Christ, from whom the whole family in heaven and earth is named." Notice he's bowing to pray. And I know this doesn't sound strange to us because maybe before we go to bed at night, we bow to pray. But it was very strange in those days for a Jew to do that because they never did that. They stood to pray. It wasn't common for ancient Jewish people to bow their knees in prayer, especially in public. We learn from history that they stood upright while praying, using their hands uplifted toward heaven. Remember Jesus and the Pharisee and the tax collector. Here's what he said. "The Pharisee stood and prayed thus with himself." The Pharisee stood to pray, as was the custom. Even the tax collector was standing afar off. Most Jewish people stood when they prayed. But Paul tells us that he was kneeling in prayer for them, for the Ephesians. And I think he wanted to highlight the intensity of that moment, the intensity of his prayer. This was serious business. It was the kind of prayer that brought him to his knees. And Paul wasn't alone in adopting this posture. Luke 22:41 tells us that Jesus was withdrawn from them about a stone's throw, and he knelt down and prayed. And when Stephen was assassinated, we are told he knelt down and cried out with a loud voice, "Lord, do not charge them with this sin." And of course, we all know the famous prayer in Philippians, where we are told that one day at the name of Jesus, every knee will bow and every tongue confess that Jesus is Lord. When I was a student in seminary back years ago, Don and I remember the first time we ever went to the First Baptist Church of Dallas. We had heard about it most of our lives. It was pastored by a very famous pastor named W.A. Criswell, a Southern Baptist leader who was well known around the world. That first Sunday when we walked into the sanctuary and sat up in the balcony, I was surprised to see that in this church they had installed kneeling benches connected to all the pews. I mean, that was common in more liturgical churches, but it was strange to find that in a Baptist church. Pretty quickly, I realized it wasn't strange at all. When it came time to pray, Dr. Criswell would say, "Let us all bow together," and you would hear the crashing of these kneeling benches being pulled out, kind of like a thunderous sound throughout the church. When that settled down, you'd look, and here was this whole congregation from the balcony. We could see it really well, all on their knees in prayer before God. It was very special. In a similar way, there's something special about our experience of prayer when we kneel. Doing so says outwardly what should be true inwardly, that we are submitting ourselves to the Lord. When you kneel before Him, you're saying, "Lord, you're in control." I remember writing in one of my journals on an occasion that prayer is our declaration of dependence. And that is true. When we pray, we're saying, "Lord, we're counting on you." Quite often it's true that we've tried everything else first, and now we come and we bow before the Lord and say, "Lord, we need your help, and we're counting on you." So the posture of Paul's prayer tells us that what we're talking about today is pretty important. It was important to him, and he wants it to be important to us. Now, there's much more to glean from this prayer apart from Paul's physical posture. In verses 16 through 19, we learn about the possibilities of this prayer. Ephesians 3:16 says, "Here's what I pray, that he would grant you, according to the riches of his glory, to be strengthened with might through his Spirit in the inner man." Paul asked God to fill the Ephesians with inward power, with inward strength. All the strong words he uses in verse 16, riches, glory, strengthened, and might. And the word might appears over and over in the New Testament, over 120 times in total. It refers to the power that God gives to his people. God gives might to us through the inner part of our being. I'm so taken by the verse in 2 Corinthians 4:16 that the outward man is wasting away, but the inner man is being renewed day by day. That's true. I don't think anybody has to convince us of that. We know it. We experience it, especially the outward man part of it. But the interesting thing is the Bible tells us that while we may be seeming to be weakened in the outward person, we can become strengthened in the inward person. And that's what Paul is praying about. He wants his people, he wants us to have a strong center so that whatever happens, whatever takes place in our lives, we have this power, this might, this strength that carries us through. One of our friends here at Shadow Mountain is a man named Rob Morgan. He preaches often when I'm not here. And he wrote a book some years ago that became a very special book to me because it was during the early days of my illness, and the book was on strength. The book was called The Strength You Need. I was feeling pretty weak then, and I was looking for strength anywhere I could find it. I remember picking up that book, and Rob had taken all of the passages in the Bible that talk about strength and written a chapter about them, and I was blessed by that book and helped by it. In this book, he said, "We're living in a difficult age, and events on the world stage are disconcerting. In times like these, we need to be stronger, stronger as husbands. We need to be stronger wives, stronger people. We need stronger children, stronger families, stronger churches, stronger determination to tackle each day for good and for God. And he said, if you're like me, you want stronger faith, stronger peace, stronger joy, and more stamina to do the work the Lord assigns each day. And I kept saying to myself, amen, that's what I want. I want to be strong in my spirit. I want to be able to have the resilience and the strength and the stamina to face challenges that come my way, no matter what they may be. Not because I'm strong, but because there's a strength in me that is greater than me. The Bible says God has not given us a spirit of fear, but of power and of love and of a sound mind. And when you're strengthened by the Holy Spirit, Paul says three things will happen in your life. These are things we may not think about, but Paul wants us to know that when, first of all, we are strengthened in the Spirit, we sense the presence of God in our life. Now, this is a little bit delicate, but let me see if I can help us grab hold of it. He says that Christ may dwell in your hearts through faith, verse 17. The Bible says that Christ comes to live within our hearts when we become Christians. And Paul is writing this to Christian people, and he's praying that Christ might dwell in their hearts. There must be a difference between dwelling and living, and there is. The word dwell there means to be at home. Paul says, my prayer for you is that Christ may be at home in your heart. Have you ever been in a place where you were in the house, but you weren't at home in the house? Maybe they talked to you as close to the door as possible so that as fast as you came in, you will leave. You do not feel welcome. You do not feel at home. The Bible says that God's prayer for us is that Jesus Christ might live in our hearts and be at home there, that he might dwell there, that he might be comfortable there. Is Christ comfortable in your heart? Are you comfortable with Christ in your heart? It's interesting to think about that in terms of the scripture that we have here from Paul. John 14, 23 says, if anyone loves me, he will keep my word, and the Father will love him, and we will come to him and make our home with him. That's what Almighty God wants. Paul is praying for the believers in Ephesus to experience this. Christ wants not just to be a resident in your life, not just your ticket to heaven. He wants you to be comfortable with him. He wants him to be a part of your daily existence. I don't know if this happens to you, but for me, when I wake up in the morning, the first thing I think about when I wake up is the Lord. And I pray and I talk to him even before I'm totally awake. And many days, the last thing that I think about before I go to sleep is the Lord and what he's done and what he's working in my life. He wants you to be in that vein. He wants the Holy Spirit to bring Jesus Christ into your life. And that he would not just be a resident, but he'd be the president, and he'd be at home there. So here's a question to ask yourself. Is Christ at home in your heart? I'm not asking you if he's in your heart, because most of you already, you've taken Jesus into your heart. But have you made him comfortable? And I don't need to go into all the details of the things that can make Jesus uncomfortable, but you know what I'm talking about. Give him a place of honor and comfort in your heart. He says, when you have this inner strength in the Holy Spirit in your heart, first of all, Christ will be at home in your heart. And then secondly, he says, you will be able to comprehend the love that Christ has for you. Verse 17, that you being rooted and grounded in love may be able to comprehend with all the saints what is the width and length and depth and height, to know the love of Christ which passes knowledge. I don't know if you can get your arms around this. What an incredible thing it is to know that somebody loves you. And what a wonderful thing to know that God has you as the object of his love. I know that we know God loves us. We read that. But just think about that for a moment. You are loved by the creator of the universe. He loves you. And Paul wants us to understand that with such desire that he actually gives us the four dimensions of God's love. I don't know if you've ever noticed this before, the width and length and depth and height of his love. Now, I've read a lot of sermons on these. A lot of pastors have taken these four things and created some fanciful sermons. I don't have one of those for you today, but I want to illustrate it for you by taking you to John 3:16. You don't have to turn to it because you all know it. For God so loved the world that he gave his only begotten Son, that whosoever believeth in him should not perish, but have everlasting life. Now let's look at that verse in terms of the dimensions of the love of God. For God so loved the world. That's the width of God's love. How wide is his love? It's as wide as the world. And anybody teaches you any different than that, they're not teaching the gospel. God loves the whole world. He loves everyone in the world. For God so loved the world. That's the width of his love. That he gave his only begotten Son. How much did he love us? He loved us so much that he dispatched his only begotten Son to this earth. That's the length he went to show us his love. He didn't just say, I love you. He said, I love you, and sent Jesus as the person of his love. That whosoever believes in him should not perish. That's the depth of God's love. Just remember, John 3:16 is the four dimensions of God's love. I remember reading that many atrocities were committed during the period of history known as the Spanish Inquisition. I once read a story about a Spanish prisoner whose bones were discovered when soldiers opened up one of the underground dungeons used by the leaders of the Inquisition. What they found was that flesh and clothing had long since dissolved, but the soldiers found the remnants of bones chained to a wall. And that wasn't all they found. On the wall of that prison, cut into the rock with a sharp piece of metal, was a cross. And above the cross in Spanish was the word height. And below the cross was the word depth. And one arm was length and the other arm was breadth. So not only does John 3:16 teach us the four dimension of God's love, but so does the cross. I'm sure you have noticed in recent days how many people on business and talk shows are wearing crosses. Everybody wears a cross. But you have to wonder, do they understand that that cross is a symbol of the four dimensions of God's love? He came down to us and reached out to us that we might not go down, but that we might go up to be with him. That's what the scripture says. Love that passes, the Bible says, all understanding. That's what you call an oxymoron. How can love be understood if it passes understanding? Well, the point is that we can't know this love by human knowledge. We can only know this love through the Holy Spirit who is in our heart. Remember, Paul was praying this prayer at a very certain time. I think this is instructive because when we read this prayer in Ephesians, it's right in the context of the anger that was being expressed by the Jews toward the Gentiles and the Gentiles toward the Jews. And Paul was trying to help them understand that God has enough love to bring these two entities together in one thing called the church. The love of God inspires us to go into the worst parts of town and minister to the down and outers. And we can't do that on our own strength, but when we have the Holy Spirit in our lives, when the Holy Spirit is filling us and giving us strength, then we can do what we would not otherwise be able to do. And we can be emissaries of the love of Christ. We should love others in the same way that God loves us. We should reach into the reservoir of God's love for us. And out of that reservoir, we should find a way to love other people. Then, not only is it true, when the Holy Spirit strengthens you, you will sense Christ's presence in your life. And the Holy Spirit will strengthen you so that you can comprehend God's love in your life. But when the Holy Spirit strengthens you, you will be filled with the fullness of God. 3:19 Ephesians, that you may be filled with the fullness of God. These progressions come in the right order. The inner strength of the Holy Spirit leads us to the indwelling of Christ. The indwelling of Christ leads us to the knowledge of God's love for us. And now his abundant love leads us to experience the fullness of God's presence within us. I know over the years when you read about being filled with the Spirit, it sends questions running through your mind. I told you earlier, it doesn't mean filled up like filled up to your knees or your shoulders. It means to be controlled by. When some people read this, they don't understand it because it doesn't mean what it normally would mean in English. It means to be filled by, to be controlled by. When you're filled with God, you're controlled by God. Look at the illustration Paul used later in his book. He said, we aren't to be drunk with wine, but to be filled with the Spirit, in the same way that a person is controlled.

0: controlled by inebriation, the Bible says we're to be controlled by the Spirit of God. We're to be controlled by God. He was telling us that when we are allowing the Spirit of God to live His life in us, when we acknowledge that He is there for us, the one thing that will happen is we'll begin to learn what it means for God to control our life. Do you ask God about stuff? Do you ever see somebody in need and you say, God, should I help this person? Do you think God will answer you? Not out loud, but in your heart, in your spirit, He will. Do you ever do things that you do and people question it? What are you doing that for? Did you ever say, because God told me to? And they look at you like you're some weird person. God talks to you. Yes, if you're controlled by God, you have the impressions and the sense in your heart that what you're doing is a God thing. And He gives you great joy to do that, even when some people may not understand it. I told you once before that one of the things I did during Christmas, and I've continued to do it, is to carry a little extra cash around. And when you see somebody that you'd like to bless, just to bless them. And it's so interesting. Donna could tell you, we've had so many interesting stories. When you do that, people don't want to take it. I can't take that. What's that for? And you know what I tell them? God told me to do this. Oh, okay. And then they say thank you and put it in their pocket. Listen to me. God wants to tell us what to do and help us do it. He wants to be in control of our lives. And that sometimes seems so out of perspective for most people. God wants to control my life? Absolutely. When you let the Holy Spirit have His way in your heart, God will control your life. And the possibilities of that are overwhelming. You know, the thing that is so important for you to understand is that God wants the best for your life. I think sometimes people are afraid to let God control their life because they're afraid He's going to take away their joy or take away their fun or take away the thing that makes life meaningful for them. God knows how you were made, and He wants your happiness and your joy more than you do. You turn your life over to Him and you'll discover His way is best, way better than anything you can come up with in your own wisdom. We are so excited about this particular part of the study of the Holy Spirit. We'll continue it tomorrow here on Turning Point. And then Thursday and Friday, we're going to talk about the best evidence of the Spirit in your life. How can you tell by looking at somebody from the outside in whether or not they are filled with the Spirit? I'm going to give you the number one key when we meet together Thursday and Friday. Don't forget to ask for your copy of the book, The Holy Spirit You May Not Know, when you send your gift to Turning Point. And don't forget, time's running out in June, and that offer goes away at the end of the month, so get your request in right away.
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11: God doesn't encourage us once in a while. Does not the Bible say He's the same yesterday, today, and forever? What He was yesterday, He is today. What He is today, He'll be tomorrow. What He'll be tomorrow, He is already. He is a God who is continuously, unendingly encouraging us. Now you say, well, if God is always encouraging us, why is it that I go through these difficult, trying times in my life when I just want to give up and quit? Because you don't run to Him, but you run to either something else or someone else.
12: It's easy to keep a positive outlook when life is running smoothly, but when something goes wrong, do you feel lost, abandoned, even a little scared? Well, today's edition of In Touch, the teaching ministry of Dr. Charles Stanley, reminds believers that we don't have to let our emotions overwhelm us, because Jesus offers encouragement with a troubled heart. let's listen in to Dr. Stanley's message.
11: It's interesting that the Apostle Paul had many descriptions of God. One of those, which is one of the most encouraging ones, is found in 2 Corinthians chapter 1. And I want us to look at this passage because he describes God in this beginning passage in a way that I think all of us need to personally and intimately view God. Beginning in verse 3 and reading through verse 11 of 2 Corinthians chapter 1, he says, "Blessed be the God and Father of our Lord Jesus Christ, the Father of mercies and the God of all comfort." Listen, blessed be the God and Father of our Lord Jesus Christ, the Father of mercies and God of all comfort. Now that word comfort is the same word for encourager, comforter, helper, our parakletos, who comforts us in all our affliction, so that we may be able to comfort those who are in any affliction with the comfort with which we ourselves are comforted by God. For just as the sufferings of Christ are ours in abundance, so also our comfort is abundant through Christ. But if we are afflicted, it is for your comfort and salvation. Or if we are comforted, it is for your comfort, which is effective in the patient enduring of the same sufferings which we also suffer. And our hope for you is firmly grounded, knowing that as you are sharers of our sufferings, so also you are sharers of our comfort. Then he relates something to them. He says, "For we do not want you to be unaware, brethren, of our affliction which came to us in Asia, that we were burdened excessively beyond our strength, so that we despaired even of life. Indeed, we had the sentence of death within ourselves, in order that we should not trust in ourselves, but in God who raises the dead, who delivered us from so great a peril of death, and will deliver us. He on whom we have set our hope, and he will yet deliver us. You also joining in helping us through your prayers, that thanks may be given by many persons on our behalf for the favor bestowed upon us through the prayers of many." In this passage, Paul sets the tone of this whole book, and that is strength through weakness. And what he's simply saying in this third verse is he ascribes to God the Father the ascription or the attribute of the God of all comfort. But there's a second thing I want you to notice in this passage, and this is where I want us to deal primarily in that fourth verse, because there's so much wrapped up in that fourth verse about the way in which God encourages his children. And so not only is he by nature an encourager, but he likewise tells us here how he does it. First of all, he says he does it personally. Notice, "Blessed be the God and Father of our Lord Jesus Christ, the Father of all mercies and God of all comfort, who comforts us." That is, God assumes the responsibility of doing it. Now, we've just said he sent the Holy Spirit, so we're indwelt by a person of the Trinity. Well, there are two primary ways that I believe all of us, God intends to encourage us if we would just take advantage of it. Now, let me ask you a question. When your pain is the most intense and the days are the darkest, if you could have anything in the world you want to encourage your heart, what would you want? Well, let me tell you something should encourage you a little bit. The very thing you need the most you have, but some of you don't know it. You know how I would answer that question? In my most intense moments of overwhelming suffering and pain, you know what I want above everything else in the world? I want to be able to talk to my Heavenly Father and know that He's really listening to me and feeling what I feel, and I want to hear from Him. My friend, there isn't anything in the world like that. There isn't anything in the world to match that. No drink will match it. No pill will match it. No counseling will match it. Think about this. If you, in the most difficult circumstances of your life, if you could have anything in the world you want, would you not want to be able to sit down just personally between you and God and just know that He's hearing exactly what you're saying, He's feeling exactly what you're feeling, and He's going to talk to you about it? Because you see, he's the only one who's omnipotent, who can change the whole mess. He's the only one who's omniscient, who knows it backwards, forwards, inside, outside. He's the only one who's going to accept you just the way you are, no matter what kind of mess you've gotten yourself into. You can't find a better solution to encouragement than that. To sit down just between you and God the Father and know that He's hearing and feeling exactly what you're feeling. He's not going to blast you away. He's going to listen carefully and He's going to talk to you about it. Every single one of us has that privilege. Listen. Your Bible ought to be a dated biographical sketch of your spiritual walk with God. That is, when you get into times of trouble, and what do? You go to the Word of God, and you don't know what to do next, and then He brings you to a passage. You say, says, "Dear Charles," and it looks like God has shut out the rest of the Bible, and here it says, "You're my servant. I've chosen you, not rejected you. Do not fear, for I am with you. Do not anxiously look about you, for I am your God. I will strengthen you. Surely I will help you. Surely I will uphold you with my righteous right hand." Now listen. When you and I are facing difficult times, the first step is to open what you already own. God has revealed Himself in this book, the Holy Bible. God gave us this book in order to speak to us personally. Written hundreds and hundreds of years ago, written to multitudes of people, to some specifically, but for all of us. And so here it is. He's God. He's our encourager. And what is He saying in this passage of Scripture? He says He's a personal encouragement. In the 119th Psalm, which primarily deals with the Word of God itself, listen to this verse. 119th Psalm, verse 50. "This is my comfort in my affliction, under my pressures, my harassment, my trouble, my sorrow, my heartache, my burden. This is my comfort in my affliction, that Thy Word has revived me." Listen to that. Thy Word has revived my drooping dead spirit. Thy Word has revived me. That is the power of the living Word of God. That is reading the Scriptures, asking God to speak to your heart. He says, listen, "The entrance of Thy Word giveth what?" The entrance of Thy Word giveth what? Giveth light. When you're in darkness, what do you need most of all but light? He says, when the Word of God comes into your spirit, you begin to search the Word of God. What happens? God begins to lighten the way. How many times have all of us, I'd like to hope all of us, been burdened down with burdens, heartaches, troubles, trials beyond what we could deal with, and on our face before God, bending down before Him, opening the Word of God, and here's this passage that God singles out to your spirit. What happens? It revives your spirit. You get up, you say, "Thank God for speaking to my heart." Now, the circumstances haven't changed. The intensity of the pain is still there. The burdens are still there. Nothing's changed, but what's happened? Your spirit has been revived. The Spirit, the Holy Spirit, taking the Word of God, has done what? He has, like a surgeon, He has implanted that truth in your life. And the Bible says the immediate effect is your spirit is revived. Your perspective changes. Your focus moves from the persecution, the heartache, the burden, the sorrow, the trial, to faith in an omnipotent, living, intimate, personal God who loves you right in the midst of your heartache and your suffering. He says He's a God who personally encourages us. But look at that passage again, because it's all right here. And it's sort of hidden, really, if you'll think about it. He says in verse 4, "Who comforts us?" That is, God personally comforting us. "In all our affliction." Now, He personally comforts us in all our affliction. But here's the word I want you to notice that you wouldn't see if you didn't know the verb tense here. When He says, Who comforts us? Comfort is a word in the present tense. It is the implication is it is continuous action that is continuously going on. God is continuously encouraging us. You see, God doesn't encourage us once in a while. Does not the Bible say he's the same yesterday, today, and forever?

quit? Well, because you don't run to him, but you run to either something else or someone else. But what he wants us to see is when he says who, it is personal. Is comforting, it is continuous, unending. So that here's what I want you to notice. Any moment you're willing to turn to him for comfort, in that moment, he is willing to do what he promised to do through the indwelling presence of the Holy Spirit. And that is to comfort, to encourage your heart, to remind you that he's standing right there and he's capable of seeing you through it no matter what happens. Then notice the next word. Who comforts us in all our affliction? God is not picky. God does not say, well, now I'm going to help you through your marriage and I'm going to help you through your job, but I'm not helping in your finances. You got yourself in that mess. Now you handle that one. That's not the way God operates. Who encourages us in all our affliction, in all of our pressures, in all of our times where we feel broken and overwhelmed and overburdened? He says in every one of them. You say, but where was God when? Right where he's always been. But you don't know what I was suffering. God knew all about it. He says in every affliction, he's there to comfort us. And he's continuously available to do it. He says in every affliction, in all our affliction, so that we may be able to comfort those who are in any affliction with the comfort with which we ourselves are comforted by God. Twofold purpose is this, not only to encourage us, but to build into our life the qualities that what? That make us an encouragement to someone else. Can you name one person, just one, to whom you are a great encourager? I mean, is there someone, when they get in trouble, you're the first fellow they call, first lady they call? Would you consider yourself an encourager? Oh, my friend, are you so wrapped up in your own? You, somebody says, well, I'll tell you, you just don't know my life. I've got so many troubles and so many heartaches and so many burdens. I surely don't have time for anybody else. Well, my friend, if you want to get out of the mess you're in, if you just step out of your own self-pity for just a moment and offer a helping, encouraging, loving, comforting hand to someone else, you'd be absolutely surprised what happened to the pressure. It'd be like somebody stuck a pin in a balloon. Your pressure goes down when you begin to pour your life into somebody else's life. He says one of the reasons is not only to comfort us, but that we in turn may become encouragers to other people. Now, my friend, God by his very nature is an encourager. The Holy Spirit is there to encourage us. We have folks around us who are sensitive to be encouragers. So I want to ask you, have you isolated your life? Have you separated yourself? Are you too proud to admit that you need help, that you need encouragement, that life has dealt you what you feel is an unjust blow? Are you just about to wrap it up? Have you been contemplating ways of taking your life? Have you decided that it's best to end it all? And some of you who may be teenagers, think about this, my friend. You're 16 years of age, 17, 14, 21, and you want to end life when you may have 60 more years to live? You mean you want to end it all because you're discouraged over your pregnancy? You've had abortion and your guilt is absolutely wiping you out? You've committed sin that's absolutely overwhelmed you. You've wrecked your life and somebody else's life. You see no reason for living at all. Your parents hate you. They've thrown you away. You've run away from home. You're stuck on drugs. You can't get out. Your moral life is deteriorated and you think, why go on? I want to give you one good reason for going on. And his name is Jesus. It doesn't make any difference how far down you are stuck. He can pull you out. It doesn't make any difference how many pieces you've shattered your life into. He has the most fantastic, marvelous, mysterious, omnipotent way of putting it together in the most perfect and complete design. Now, you say, but I'm not a Christian. Well, let's start with that. Because you see, if God's going to rescue you, you have to start with his son, Jesus. The Bible says that his son, Jesus Christ, went to the cross and died for your sin and mine. The moment you're willing to ask the

0: Lord Jesus Christ to forgive you of your sins. The moment you're willing to surrender your life and your mess to Him, and the moment you're willing to receive Him, to accept Him as your Savior, in that moment your sins are forgiven. In that moment your mess begins to get straightened out. In that moment you begin to experience the forgiveness of a loving Father. And in that moment the Holy Spirit comes into your life and He begins to sift through. And He's the one who begins to put it all together again for you to make your life worth living. Cry out to the Lord Jesus. And you may simply pray this prayer. Oh, Lord Jesus, help me. Show me the truth. Lord Jesus, forgive me of my sins. I receive you as my Savior. I need you. You may say, well, what's God going to think if here I am at this point in my life, the only time I've ever called on Him is when I need Him? You want me to tell you something? All of us have done it. That's how we got saved. We all got saved the same way. In moments of desperation, young and old, we said, oh, God, I need you. That's the first step to putting the pieces back together. So I want to encourage you to pray that simple prayer, asking the Lord Jesus to save you. And then if you are saved and you're facing that overwhelming trouble in your heart, if you'll just remember that He's your comforter, He's your encourager, always there, ready, get into His Word, cry out to Him, allow Him to speak to your heart, and then believe what He says. Whatever God gives you an impression to, do it with all of your heart. That's a step out of the muck and mire of a ruined life, and it's a step to a brand new beginning. I want to encourage you, my friend, because I know you're hurting, and I know some of you have already contemplated ending it all. But I want to tell you, there is someone who is always willing to reach down. He's willing to take you in a loving grip, and He will pull you out of what you got yourself into a life that you'd never dream of until you experience it by grace. Lord Jesus, how sweet You are. Forgiving, loving, kind, sensitive, helpful, encouraging. And I want to pray for multitudes of people who may be listening, who so desperately need to know and to be reminded that You really do care, that You really are concerned, that You will act in their behalf, that all You're waiting for is the request. I pray for those who need to be saved, that they pray that simple prayer. Lord Jesus, forgive me of my sins. I receive You as my personal Savior and surrender my life to You today. I pray for those who are hurting by the millions, Father, that You would comfort, that You would encourage them, that You would turn their focus to Your Word and to You. We love You, Father, for loving us. How often You've comforted all of us. Teach us how to be comforters, encourage us to others, is my prayer today in Jesus' name. Amen.
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1: 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God reassures believers in many different ways. Here's a moment with Charles Stanley.
0: I went to see a fellow this week. I didn't know he knew anything at all about me. I went to his business and we chatted a few minutes. He said, excused himself from two or three other customers. He said, would you come back here for just a moment? Took me back into a back room. He said, I was praying this morning and God brought this passage of scripture to my heart. He says, I read it in Ecclesiastes. He says, I read it. And I thought, God, what are you trying to say to me? He says, God said, this is not for you. This is for Dr. Stanley. Now, he didn't even know he was going to see me. He thought, that's strange. He's going to think I'm a fool calling him up and telling him, let me tell you what God told me about you today. He said to me, does that say anything to you at all? It's one of those passages, dear Charles. Did you know the Bible is full of dear you? It's all the way through there. Now, God uses other people to encourage our heart. He says, he began to apologize. I said, whatever you want to tell me, don't apologize, just tell me. So he fumbled around a little bit and he said, and then he began to tell me how God had placed that passage on his heart and that God showed it, it was for me. And he said, when you walked in, I was absolutely flabbergasted. Now he should have been saved. Well, thank you, Lord, I know he's coming. That's what he should have thought. But see, we're all human. We hear God speak to us in his own way and then we are amazed at what he does.
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12: This is Carol Platt Liebau for townhall.com. As America's 250th birthday approaches, it's worth taking a moment to celebrate the Declaration of Independence. Today, many Americans take for granted the idea that all people are created equal and endowed by their Creator with inalienable rights, natural rights that no government may rightfully take away. It's easy to forget just how revolutionary those ideas were when the Declaration was written. Grounded in Judeo-Christian principles, the Declaration established the United States not on shared ancestry, geography, or history, but on devotion to a common creed. Although America has not always lived up to its highest ideals, our Declaration gives voice to our finest aspirations. With it, the founders drafted the promissory note that generations of Americans have drawn on in the ongoing effort to build an ever more perfect union.
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17: But Jesus went up to be tempted, and when he had fasted 40 days and 40 nights, and afterwards was hungered. The key to this scripture is that after his fast was over, he could have eaten. After his fast was over, he could have eaten, he was hungry. That says to me, and it connotates to me, that after he's done all of this, the things that he had necessity of life, it seemed like it was still late and retarded coming, and like he still didn't have the things that he needed at that particular time. Why was this written? This is written for us that when we've done everything we know is right in the sight of God, things we prayed for, things we looked for, and sometimes it seemed like they're not available for us. Satan comes on those things. This is his tool. He's not the God of a world. The Bible has never declared Satan as a God. Never. Now, these modern translations have changed one word in one passage, small letter G, and put Satan there. That's modern translations, which I deem surely is error. because I can show you small letter G all through this Bible, and it never means Satan nowhere else, and they never exchange it. I can show you all through the Bible that. But however, God, the devil has never been called God, but he's always been called a deceiver. He's always been called a liar. He's always been called accuser of the brethren. This is what he does. So when Jesus went up there to be tempted of the devil, he knew he had fasted and prayed, and he afterward hungered. Verse number 3 said, then the tempter came to him. Not the God of the world came. The tempter. Let everybody say, Satan is the tempter. The Bible even says when anyone is tempted in society, it says it's when he's drawn away of his own lust and enticed. So God doesn't tempt us with evil, neither tempt he any man. He said every man is tempted when he's drawn away of his own lust and enticed. What is that saying to us? It said, and lust, when it's conceived, it brings forth sin. Sin, when it's finished, it bringeth forth death. So what the scripture is truly telling us, the tempter only tempts us based upon our own lustful desires. He only tempts you based upon your own desires and your own human nature, what you have. He won't even tempt you with liquor if you don't have a desire for it. Somebody may try to present it to you. He will not tempt you with shooting a needle in your arm if there's no desire for you to put a needle in your arm. You refuse that. Now, if someone comes to you and says, put it in your arm, it'll make you feel this way, they are the tempter. They are like Satan. They're coming to you to tempt you. You are only tempted when you start getting that inquisitiveness in your mind. How would this feel? I think I might want to try it. Now, you are being drawn away after your own lust. The lust has been conceived in you. It is not the devil making you do it. Well, if he can make you do it, why is he limited to only the source of your life that you desire him to be moving in? Why, if you're a straight man, he don't tempt you to be a homosexual? Because that's not your desire. Why he don't tempt you to be a robber? When you're working and providing for your own self, he don't tempt you to go get a gun, stick up nobody, and go shoot them out, because that's not your own lust. Now, the person that is trying to make it and make it away sneaky, he's tempted to do those things. So everybody is tempted based upon the lust that is in them. And a lust in you is not necessarily a sin. It only becomes sin when you yield to the lust. It only becomes sin when you start making provisions to fulfill that lust. Because you can resist the lust, and that lust have to depart from you. After fasting, after praying, verse 3, and I want every one of you to put yourself in this realm with Jesus Christ at this moment. The tempter came to him saying, if thou be the Son of God, command these stones to be made bread. Now, how was that so important? Because like unto you, you're taught God can do all things. You're taught God can make a way out of no way. Then the enemy comes to you and seems like some of your needs have not been met. And if you're so much saved, why you didn't get the job? You're so much saved, you've been praying and you've been fasting. Why she or he married somebody else and not you? God don't like you no more. You don't watch yourself. He either make you believe God don't like you or make you believe you ought to dislike other folk. Whichever way he gets you going, he got you on his wing. You have got to learn how to stand up against the tempter when he's telling you stuff in your mind. But it's all based upon what your own desires are at the time. He told me that. And sometimes I had people come telling me that. How did Jesus fight that? When he didn't have no bread, he could have eaten because the fast was over, the Bible says. And Satan saying, okay, now you sure. And he, if you, Son of God, turn to command these stones to be made bread. We have got to understand our Christian walk is not based upon a miracle we perform. Our Christian walk and walk is not based upon something that happens to us in our life by happenstance or even by a miracle. Pharaoh saw miracles and still wasn't of God. But he answered and said, it is written, man shall not live by bread alone, but by every word that proceed out of the mouth of God. When the enemy tell you, now, you didn't get that husband, how is God with you? You have got to tell him, a woman don't make it by having a husband alone. She better have her godly husband, and I'm waiting on the one God's going to send. Every good and perfect gift come from God. I'm waiting on the gift that comes. You have got to take God's word and resist those thoughts that's in your mind. He'll start telling you all kind of stuff. You're going to get old, and you're going to get too old, and nobody going to want you. Man, I'm going to tell you something. You can't get too old where God won't provide for you the necessity. We see where Sarah had a baby at 100 years old. God took her body back. God, there's nothing too hard for God when you believe him. You always hope in the great things of God. If you be, he said, listen, man shall not, Jesus took these scriptures that God had used. These are the scriptures he used that God had given the children of Israel when he took them through the wilderness. Jesus reached back there and grabbed it. You have got to learn how when you're going through your wilderness. See, Jesus was in the wilderness being tempted of the devil. Some of us are in our wilderness being tempted. We have got to grab those scriptures that God used in the wilderness. Let's hold that there as we go over here to the wilderness training. Let's go to the book of Deuteronomy chapter 8. Verse number 2, it says, and thou shalt remember all the ways which the Lord thy God led thee these 40 years in the wilderness. Why was he leading them there in the wilderness for? To humble thee. See, sometimes we just think, man, I can get whoever I want. I can have what I want, be what I want. And sometimes it seemed like you didn't get what you want. Seemed like it couldn't be what you wanted to. But it ain't over till God says it's over. It's not over yet. Sometimes in your own pride, we think that we achieve certain things by our charisma, by our attire, by our education, how well we, and we never give God the glory. So sometimes God has to humble you that he may exalt you, that you give him the glory. Somebody shout glory to God. God said, I couldn't give you this stuff first because you'd have thought how tough you was. I brought you out of Egypt telling you about a land I'm going to give you flowing with milk and honey, and I brought you out there where there was nothing but serpents and all kind of stuff and didn't give you good food you were used to. Sometimes things are restrained from us because we're going through the trials as God is trying our faith. You get excited about church, and you need to get up. The enemy said, don't go to church. No, I'm going to church and praise my God. God said, I did this that you remember the Lord thy God led you these 40 years in the wilderness to humble thee. I did all of this to prove you, to know what was in thy heart, whether thou would keepeth his commandments or no. And he humbled thee and suffered thee to hunger. God sometimes suffered you to hunger. I remember when I got started ministering, I had people talking to me. I had brothers coming up to me telling me about, I left job. I left everything. And looked like, I mean, like if you would, all hell broke loose on me. I had just bought a new car. I had bought a, that's back in 1973. I bought a 73 LTD. Showroom flow. And I mean, I tell you, I'm going out on a mission for the Lord. The credit union, I moved to Louisiana. My credit union called my insurance company and said, you know, when the Lord just moved to Louisiana, your coverage don't cover over there. They dropped my coverage, and the next day my wife had a head-on collision. So my car got tore up, and I didn't even have insurance based on the credit union calling them. I could have gotten mad at the credit union, mad at everybody, but I know God sometimes will humble you. Are you going to preach now? You talking about God leading you. Devil told me all kind of stuff. God leading you out here. And I'm telling you something. I went. I was so upset. My car got tore up. I went and borrowed my mother's car. Get up, mother, can I use your car? I drove my mother's car. Here come a woman run a stop sign. Come out in the front of me, and I mean, I got the right of way. I don't have a stop sign. And woman come out there and say, and holler, ow! Won't you just keep on going? I'd have missed you. She hollered, ow! Go ahead, looking at me. And here I'm hitting my brakes, and I slide into a boom. Let me tell you something. God knows how to prove you. God knows how to prove you. Police came, gave me a ticket, said I was doing 1 mile over the speed limit based on my skid marks. So by me speeding it, my speed, I would have been able to come to a complete stop if I'd have been doing 36, 35 miles an hour, which is speed limit, but I was doing 36. I had a 1 mile an hour impact on the car, so it didn't mean I was doing 1 mile over, so I was guilty. But let me tell you something. When God be for you, who can be against you? I didn't allow nothing to stop me. I kept on. When my car got tore up in Louisiana, I just got me a bicycle. And man, I was so proud in high school. I had cars in high school. And the devil said, you know, you go riding a bicycle and you got a grown man with a family. Look at you, how God with you. You got your children. You can't put your children on that bicycle. I said, Lord, I'm going to get up on this bicycle and I'm going to church for prayer at noon. Hey, you can't let nothing stop you. And I'm telling you something. I went on for prayer and the church was so poor and so small, I wouldn't even take a salary from them. And I tell you what, they got mad at me, stopped giving to me. Couldn't even pay my own. I had a $27 rent. Couldn't pay it. My offerings wouldn't be $27. Got evicted out of a 27 government project. But I'm going to tell you something. God was still faithful. God didn't want me to trust in nothing but him. Because people, when they lack you, they'll get behind you. When they get mad at you, something you do, the same one that lack you so much will turn around and talk you down. That's why you had better keep your trust in God and keep your love for all mankind. Don't allow anybody else, the way they treat you, determine you to treat them that way. You be different. That God will be on your side. And if God be for you, no man can be against you. Shout glory to God, somebody. I knew God was trying me. I knew he was trying me. I kept on going. I'm telling you. Rode my bicycle to church. Preached at noon. Clothes got so poor, I had to wear homemade suits. God wanted to get every ounce of pride out of me. He didn't want me walking before the world thinking I'm Mr. It and this and the that. And that's what's wrong with you today. The moment you humble yourself, get to that altar and tell God, God, I'm nothing. You'll take the foolish thing, the confounder. God will lift you up. Shout glory to God, somebody. God was testing me. He was testing me. Can you still worship me now? Can you go and still talk about how great I am? Don't believe the devil go get an opportunity. But he know where your mind is. He know where your pride is. He know what you esteem yourself in. And he wanted, but God wants that part to die so God can be glorified inside of you. Shout glory to God, somebody. But I had to go through these things because God didn't want me glorying in myself. Hallelujah. Let me finish this here. He said, I did this verse number 2 to know what was in thy heart, whether thou would keep his commandments or not. And he humbled thee, suffered thee the hunger, fed thee with manna, which thou knewest not, neither did thy fathers know, that he may make thee to know that man does not live by bread only. This is the scripture Jesus remembered. In his wilderness trip, man don't live by bread alone, but by every word that proceeded out of the mouth of the Lord does man live. God said, I did all of this for you to know you are not living by the food and by Walgreens or by living by Kroger's, living because there's a Walmart, but you living by every word of God. And he goes on to say, thy raiment wax not old upon thee, neither did thy foot swell these 40 years. that thou should consider in thy heart. This is what you need to consider. That as a man chasteneth his son, so the Lord thy God chasten thee. Therefore, thou shalt keep the commandments of the Lord thy God to walk in his ways and to fear him. For the Lord thy God bringeth thee into a good land, and a land of brooks and of water and of fountain and depth and springs out of hills. Now he goes on to talk about all the barley and everything they should have. But we want to go over here also as well and read this here. Verse 15, who led thee through the great terrible wilderness wherein there were fiery serpents and scorpions. Now these people were on their way to a promised land and they found nothing but snakes. They were looking for a city there where the houses were built and wells was there, and they found poison water. Sometime in your early Christian walk, you might not see everything that God has promised you, but it is to try your faith. Faith is the substance of things hoped for, the evidence of things not seen. And this, that's why the Bible speaks so much about faith. If you can believe when you are down, if you can believe when it seems like everything is turned against you, if you can still maintain a right life, even though it seemed like everybody has gone off and left you, I can promise you and assure you the day will come that God will rip this thing off of you and cause you to be exalted and bring you to a place that you never could have made it on your own. I don't care how many people had been on your side. He said he led you where there was, verse 15, where there was no water, who brought thee forth water out of a rock of flint. God led them where they had no water, but they hit the rock. God told Moses to hit a rock, and he brought water out of the rock. Now, you need to understand this, saints. These all things was done to them for us in these last days. They was done for them that we may recognize in these last days what God will be for us in this time. You better have your faith in God. Look what he said, who fed thee in the wilderness with manna, which thy fathers knew not, that he might humble thee. He did that to humble thee. That he may prove thee. What was all that for? To do thee good at thy latter end. Everybody said, do me good at my latter end. Do me good at my latter end. God intends to do you good at your latter end. God is not bringing you through trials just to flick you. But he wants to show you that he is there. That's why he'll provide for you. He will never let you be tempted above your able. You might not know the next week food or the next week rent, but somehow you've been making it to this day. You've been making it. Some of you have been down in our jobs, here, gone, there, but somehow you have been making it until this day. And it ain't been just by somehow. It's been because God has not allowed you to be tempted above that. You're able. He provided a way. Hang in there and be strong in God. Turn back over here with me. Man, I tell you, I feel like I can preach here today, but Matthew's Gospel chapter 4 again. I love these scriptures because in these scriptures, Jesus fought the enemy with scripture. Can you find a time you can say, man, don't live by whatever your desire is? A husband. A woman don't live by a husband alone, but by every word that proceeds out of the mouth of God. Well, you don't know how your rent gonna be paid. You might get put out. A man or a woman don't live by the house alone or the rent being paid, but by every word that proceeded out of the mouth of God. What did God say about that? He said he will provide all your needs according to his riches and glory. So God will make a way. He will make a way when you trust him. In these temptations, I want to share with you of the devil. The Bible said, love not the world, neither the things that are in the world. If any man love the world, the love of the Father is not in him. He said, all that is in the world is the lust of the flesh, the lust of the eye, and the pride of life. These are the things that folks want. They got a little pride in them. They want their dress to be as well as anyone else. They want their shoes to look as nice as anybody else. Their purses, their hairstyle. What about when you can't get your hair fixed? And you know your hair would be nice if you can get it fixed. You just don't have the money. Well, what you need to do is just get up and get to church and be the first one on the front row shouting and dancing and praising God. I know what you're going to say. No, man, my hair is bad. That's when you need to get out there. See, because if you shout when your hair's up there, you shout because you want people to see your hair. When your hair's bad,

to God, somebody. Praise him right on. Lust of the flesh, the lust of the eye, and the pride of life. This is how the devil hit Jesus in this one passage. He hit him with the lust of the flesh. You need food. Turn it to bread. Jesus to hold it. And all of these things were inside of him, somewhat it is a desire. In every human being, it's a desire to be a leader. In every human being, that's a desire to succeed and to prosper. But Satan will tempt him in these categories to try to get him to extend himself somewhere and not wait upon God. Once you start listening to the devil's voice and not doing what God's word said concerning your situation, you'll find yourself in a place that sometime you'll steadily disintegrate and go down and down.

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2: Well, it's coming up on 10 o'clock. That was the Bishop Wendell Archie with the Hour of Truth broadcast. 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There's an event happening here in Houston in September with Leading the Way, Pastor Michael Youssef. 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
16: John, I'm looking forward to this. I mean, my boys are now in their 20s, but this is the kind of information I wish I would have understood and digested with Gene to be able to do this better. I mean, we understood the concepts, but we didn't slow down to really apply them as best as we could. And for that reason, you know, we want to make sure you're equipped as a parent of younger children to be able to apply these boundaries, because the outcomes are so good. And children feel more confident, more secure, even though it takes a little bit of, discipline to be able to apply these as a parent. But it's going to be great content.
15: Yeah, and Dr. John Townsend is a speaker and best-selling author, and we're covering a book he co-wrote with Dr. Henry Cloud. It's called Boundaries with Kids, How Healthy Choices Grow Healthy Children. And we'll encourage you to get a copy of that.
16: Yeah, that's so good. Welcome. Good to have you back, John.
14: Great to be here.
16: What are some of those obstacles that parents run into when they're setting boundaries?
14: Well, there's two ways to look at the obstacles. First is things that kids do to oppose boundaries, that they don't like them at first. They escalate sometimes, and they blow up, or they melt down. Sometimes they withdraw and feel hurt, and you know they don't feel very loved. And sometimes they manipulate to get around it. But that's not the biggest obstacle. The biggest obstacle is us. The parent, and some attitudes that we have and mindsets that we have that we've got to look at. That makes the biggest difference in the world. Let me give you a few examples. One is to need the child's love. I need my child to think I'm good and loving and helpful and think positive about me. I need my child. Well, if you need your child to think positive of you, you'll never say no. You'll be the circus parent. Another one is, this is a technical term, but it's very important in parenting, fragilizing. To fragilize means to think that your child is a little broken egg, that you've got to walk on eggshells around so that when child gets uncomfortable because you're frustrating them or saying no, are they going to fall apart? Are they going to have a nervous breakdown? And that's making somebody who's pretty resilient most of the time fragile. That's a problem in parenting.
16: Let me ask you in that regard, because this is a really critical point. The fact that culturally we're avoiding allowing that resilience, because we're doing exactly what you're saying. We're overprotective. We're overly engaged. And I think, again, this is one of those aha moments for a lot of parents who are watching or listening, who are the helicopter parent, the hovering parent, because they feel that's the responsibility of a parent of a 3-year-old, 5-year-old, 9-year-old. Why do we need to back down a little bit because of the outcomes that will occur if we don't?
14: Yeah, the best way to look at that is look at the sources for reality. One is the research. It just says if you are always keeping the child from any discomfort or unhappiness of any kind, you put out an anxious child. they feel insecure. Like, I don't have the strength to handle, you know, hard things, and I don't have frustration tolerance. And all of a sudden, they're very scared about life because somebody took care of those for them. The second is project into the future. Now, if I don't want him or her at 9 to ever feel bad, what kind of a husband or a wife or a worker or a minister or a friend are they going to be? They're going to be overwhelmed with life all the time. And the third source is, let's read our Bible. What does it say in Ephesians? It says that we're supposed to build each other up with grace and truth. Well, grace is the love and the support and the listening. And truth is, hey, there's some house rules here. Mm. So it's just not even a question anymore that the children need to know what no means and to have their own no, ultimately.
16: Yeah, that's so good. We're going to do something a little different. We've got some callers who have sent their questions in knowing this program was going to occur, which I think is great. So, you know, our goal here at Focus is to help you do this parenting job as best as you can. That's always our goal. And hearing from you in this way, I think we're going to do a few, is a great way to put real people in this spot and let them ask you a question. So mm-hmm. Let's take the first one.
17: I'm wondering at what age it's appropriate to start disciplining your child. In general, you know, I was always taught that you just start as early as possible, but I'm wondering, like, what age they can start connecting the cause and effect of their actions. Like, I would assume it's before they can have, you know, a full conversation, but I'm just not sure what that point is.
14: It's a great question. I don't believe in a lot of this during infancy. The first 12 months, that child is busy just trying to figure out what the world is and where love is and where safety is. And they don't even have the neurological capacity yet to understand the meaning of the word no. It was a few exceptions, maybe structure and feeding times and nap times later in the first year. But toddlerhood is where I believe it needs to begin, which is, you know, the onesie twosie. And that's when they can learn language. Cognitively, they can go, oh, there's this word called no, I need to understand this. And if a parent will lovingly just set out the house rules, you know, here's how you treat your dog, or here's how you obey mom and dad, or these sorts of things. And when they have a bad attitude, help to correct that. That's very important, very helpful. And it sets the stage. Don't start that too late. And toddlerhood is fine for that.
16: Yeah. Let me ask you, especially like with young children, kind of the phase we're talking about right now, the mom who is just struggling with the get your shoes on because it's time to go. I mean, this sounds simple, but it's so right. And she has to repeat that, or dad has to repeat that 20 times. Mm-hmm. I said, get your shoes on. We got to go. How do you create a boundary around that and enforcement of timeliness?
14: Well, the first thing you have to do is to realize that if you say it several times, that's a thing that we call nagging. And nagging without consequences creates insanity.
16: Right.
14: Because the child learns, well, they always say it 5 times. Right. I'm a number 4 right now. I'm fine.
16: Yeah. Isn't it interesting? They do learn how to delay.
14: So you tell them, I always say, give them the 30,000 picture. You know, sweetheart, I used to say it 7 times, and I think that I'm going to change that. I'm going to do it 1 time, and then you'll have the timeout, or I'll take away the toy if it doesn't happen. Well, they don't believe that because they have 1,000 experiences of mom doing it or dad doing it that way. But then when you follow that up, and after the 1 time you take the toy away or whatever, and the child is now in a new reality, I'm living in a new world. Mm. Because I lost something and they followed up. And so that's going to be a conflict. It's going to be upsetness, but you have to tolerate that and be loving about it. And the more you do that, and don't nag, but say after the first time. I've got parents that were friends that said, once we did that, all of a sudden we have all this lack of angst and we had more fun time.
16: Yeah, interesting. You know, that's the goal, right?
14: That's the goal.
16: Things happen when asked and consequences are few.
14: And they put on their shoes. Can you believe that, Jim?
16: Which is the goal. My goodness. No. You know, another concept in the same space is something you referred to as emotional consequences, to avoid emotional consequences. And this is another big one that we as parents tend to fail at because we get emotional. We're angry and because it's now driven our temperature emotionally up. I said to get those shoes on now. And that's not helpful because that kind of reaction or direction, boundary, it starts to hurt the identity of the child. They think, shame. It's shame. Mm-hmm. Okay, I'm not doing the right thing. Mm-hmm. For whatever reason, the child may not even understand it. I just enjoy playing. I want to color more. I don't want to put my shoes on. Mm-hmm. But the parent's unhealthy emotional rise can lead to some issues mm-hmm. later.
14: Right. You know, it reminds me of Colossians 3, where the Bible says, don't exasperate or embitter your child because they'll get discouraged.
16: Well, that is a good scripture.
14: It makes so much sense because when you look at it, there's this little person called a child, and there's this big people out here, and you want the big people to be sane. They want to be loving and rational, all those things. And if mom or dad blows their top with these emotional consequences, these shamey things, the kid thinks, I live in a crazy world, and it's scary because they're not safe anymore. Mm. But if the parent goes, this is the rule, now, here, I'm going to be clear about it, and stays warm about it, I'm firm but warm, the child goes, oh, I live in sanity, and she's safe, and he's safe, and I can do this. So you have, if you get frustrated, go take a walk, go pray, go do something with your spouse. Don't do that with the child. Emotional consequences are not helpful.
16: And I mean, this is a thing that I've noticed even in raising my boys. You have to do everything within your power to always be the adult, to always be the calm one, the calm voice. Never move into a place where you get angry and emotionally destructive, if I could say it that way. That's a challenge because they will, boy, the teen years, will they push your buttons or
14: right.
16: what?
14: Yeah.
16: So, but you have to come back to this. Okay, I'm the parent, I'm not the child, but we can tend to, as parents, to get down in the mud with them.
14: You know what I think really helps there, Jim, is that anytime you end that immediate crisis, a meltdown in the grocery store or somebody smoking dope at 14, you know, whatever the meltdown is, is don't get lost in the present crisis. Think future.
16: Right.
14: What I'm getting ready to do with my child, I want to play the long game. How am I going to affect them as a parent, as a somebody, you know, who's in their 30s? And what I next do will get me into my prefrontal cortex, and I won't be amygdala hijacked, fighting and flight. Just think about the future when that happens, and you'll be the adult.
16: And it's a good distraction, too, in the present, think about the future.
15: Yeah. Okay. Mm. This is Focus on the Family with Jim Daly, and today we're talking with Dr. John Townsend about really, it's a classic book that he co-wrote with Dr. Henry Cloud, Boundaries with

0: without heaping shame?
1: You know, this is a really important question because, especially in teen years, the hormones take over, puberty takes over, the endocrine's going, and the moodiness happens, and a lot of parents are, goodness gracious, I want this child to see the good things that God's brought around. So this is sort of a semi-boundaries and semi-also attachment relationship question. And in terms of the boundaries part, when there's misbehavior with a sensitive teen, it doesn't mean you drop the rule and say, well, if you're upset, if it's going to make you discouraged, if it's a reasonable boundary about behavior or conduct, these sorts of things, you got to hold the rule, but you do need to listen more. And what we find is instead of saying, stop feeling moody, get happy, you know,
2: yeah,
1: I never worked with me, is when you keep the structure, but you also say, tell me more about it. When the child feels understood that my parent is with me, even though I'm down. I mean, think about David in the Psalms. He was always complaining to God, and that's why we know it's okay. And God was okay with it. The child begins to feel like, you're in the well with me. I do feel bad about my dating life, or I'm not doing well in sports or whatever. And the parent comes in and says, I know that's tough. The child feels like I'm in this empty well of pain, but you're not talking me out of it. You're in the well with me, giving me grace and attunement. And the child begins to think, this is okay, but don't drop the structure and the responsibility at the same time. It's a win-win, not a zero-sum game.
2: John, let me ask you this. How can parents teach their children to manage their own responsibilities? I mean, that's kind of the golden question, actually, because this is what every parent at every stage is going to be troubled by. How do I do this? How do I teach my child life responsibilities and they then do them?
1: I can give you the big picture in four words, if it helps with this, because this is the question, is how do you incentivize kids to make good choices with the boundary thing? The first thing is love, because no child can take a boundary or a rule or a job or an obligation unless they know they're loved, because they're going to be disheartened. None of us can do things if we think somebody's not on our side and on our team. So you got to love them and let them know and be attached to them. But the second thing is you got to give them the rules. Here's the truth. The truth is, this is how we conduct things in our house. So they know it. They got to be informed. It's not okay to say, I'm going to give you a consequence, and they never knew. Here's the house rules. Can I tell a funny story about that?
2: Yeah.
1: There's universal house rules, like obey parents and help out with chores and do your homework. And then there's those ones that are particular to your child, like your child's personality. Like with an extrovert, then you take away their phone because they love social stuff. With the introvert, then they can't have a lot of alone time. I mean, you know the children. And Barbie and I, when the kids were small, we had horrible bathroom things. They just go, I don't know what it's about the bathroom and brushing teeth. They would just do these things. And finally, we were writing things like, don't put toothpaste on the dog. And it was like so particular. And so we finally got, wait a minute, this is leave the bathroom like you found it. Okay.
2: Right.
1: So you've got to go for the universal rules and the particular rules. But that's the second thing, is the truth, the rules. The third thing, and this is what's so scary for parents, especially Christian parents, is freedom. You got to be free to disobey. Because if you're not free to disobey, you'll never learn. And the parents that are uber, uber controlling and kind of rigid, the kid never has a chance to disobey, and watch what happens later in life in college.
2: I want to emphasize this because this is really good. It's kind of another light bulb. It feels like as we're parenting in our limited ability, and that's okay. I mean, we haven't done this before. It didn't come with a manual. You're learning as you go. And how many parents want a do-over? You ever say that to Dina?
3: Mm-hmm.
2: I've said that to Gina. I wish I could have a do-over. Yeah. But in that regard, it's okay for the child to fail. Mm-hmm. You actually want them to, and then be that net to help them learn from that and to do better next time. I think this would be true for Gene and I think we had a goal of zero failure rate, and that's so unhealthy for the child. And that would be a do-over for me, to be more engaged with our boys, to allow them to fail and allow them to be healthy in that.
1: Right. Now, there's certainly a limit to that. You don't tell a three-year-old they can run out in traffic. That's awful. But, yeah, they need to be able to fail, because there's no learning without it. You know, you take Joshua 24, it says, choose this day who you're going to serve. God even says, I'm not going to make you do this. There's no have to here. And the thing that, especially in those middle years, guys, you want to be around when they fail. So we didn't want perfect children those age, because we had the suspicion that if they were perfect with us and we couldn't be around to monitor things and guide

0: things in college is going to be a nightmare.
1: Correct.
0: We always felt a little insecure around some parents that their kids are just kicking it and just, how can I please my parents during the junior high years and the high school years? And we were thinking, gosh, we're not that. And then we found out these nightmares happen in college because now they learned how to choose. So freedom is a good thing. So the first step is the love. The second thing, here's the rule, that's the boundary. The third is the freedom to fail and to disobey. And the fourth is reality consequences. Mm. Here's what happens.
1: Yeah.
0: And I've set up appropriate reality consequences, which is giving them something they don't want, like chores, taking away something they do want, like a phone, and there's the whole four words. And that's kind of what the book is about.
1: Yeah.
2: You know, in terms of responsibility, Dr. Towson, there is a moment most of us parents face where our child says, I can't do it. And there's something in what you just said that is making me wonder, how do we handle those moments? Because we aspire to actually, you can do that because we think you can. There's some coaching involved in there. There's some natural consequences, some failure. But how do we help our child understand the difference between, I just don't want to do that, or I don't think I can, and my parents really want me to?
0: Yeah, John, that's just a real normal problem. In the book, we call it the law of responsibility. How do you bear your own load, like Galatians 6 says? And a lot of children will think, I can't do it because it's uncomfortable. Now, some things they can't do. That's why it's important to have age-appropriate responsibilities. In the book, we've got a table on that so you can know what's different between a 4-year-old and a 13-year-old because there's some things they cannot do. But you start with what I call OJT. On-the-job training. Walk them through it. Here's how you feed the dog. Here's how you do your homework and stay with it for 45 minutes without a break. Here's how you learn how to cook. So you walk through them as you would with a job. So then they go, I'm getting that capacity because mom and dad are training me. And then there's a learning curve. And they don't walk the dog right, or they only sit still for 10 minutes or whatever. And the learning curve makes mistakes. And you're just compassionate about that, but you stick with it. Next, you empathize with the complaining. Let them complain about it as long as they're doing it. Don't trigger. So many parents who don't like the attitude, and you either criticize them and shame them, or you cave in and say, well, you're upset. But don't do either one of those. Just empathize. I know it's tough. Get back to work. And then you praise the success. That's how kids learn competency in life for a skill or a marriage or faith.
1: Yeah. Let's hear one more question before we end today. And I want us to come back tomorrow if you're willing, and we'll keep this rolling because it's so good for parents to really understand boundaries. Let's listen to this question.
3: My question relates to my 14-month-old. I'm a first-time mother to a beautiful little girl, and I'm finding myself saying the word no to her a lot more than I ever thought I would. And she now says no back to me, and it feels like a little bit of a game. And I'm just wondering, how can I implement boundaries? How can I deter her from doing things that are unsafe? How can I get her to stop doing things I don't want her to do without the use of the word no, especially during a season where communication is limited right now with the skills that she has. So any feedback would be much appreciated. Thank you again. Bye.
1: This is the ultimate question for parents, how we get into this no debate. It's like a tennis match where the ball is the word no, and it's going back and forth over the net.
0: It really is. Well, let me pose another way to look at this. So why toddlerhood to avoid no? Might as well stop it in early childhood or late childhood or early adolescence or late. Maybe saying no is a bad thing all the way through life. Well, there's going to be a nightmare. And so let's don't just think about the toddlerhood. If you don't like the word no, there's a problem because it's a great word. What does Matthew 5 say? Let your yes be yes, or your no be no. It helps us. It gives us structure. So what we found out is the only group that shouldn't really have a lot of no is, like we talked about earlier, the infant. They really can't metabolize or digest that. But a toddler on, they need it and they learn it. And I'm so happy with this caller because her child is responding with her own no, meaning I'm developing an identity. I'm going to protect myself. I might have a good relationship and not let anybody, you know, gaslight me. So when the toddler says, does what you don't like, and you say no, and it's a firm no, and it's a nice no, but it's not a mean no, then they begin to protest, set the consequence, make it a reasonable consequence. And after it's become like normalized, that this is the way my family is, this is the way mom and dad are, they calm down. It's like the rails of the crib for a baby. Structure brings security. A kid without a no in their lives is more insecure.
1: Yeah. Mm.
0: And if you look at the long-term research on parenting, it's really, really interesting. There are two factors. Of all these studies about what makes a nice person by age 21, from 0 to 21, two factors. One is appropriate warmth, real warmth, listening, getting down to their level, you know, caring. And the second is appropriate structure and strictness. That's the two that matter.
1: Really interesting. And unfortunately, as parents, we tend to see those as very different things. And like most of life, we lean into one and not the other. And when you do that in an imbalanced way, you end up with problems either way.
0: And you end up with a split parent problem. Hmm. The Disney parent and the uber strict parent. And then the child learns, here's where I have fun, I can do what I want, and here's the one that I'm kind of afraid of and resentful. Parents need to be integrated in what the Bible calls grace and truth.
1: That's good. John, right at the end here, I want to cover one thing that seems to be kind of a phenom amongst younger parents right now, this idea of avoiding the word no, that it's not a healthy thing. And I think they refer to it as gentle parenting. Speak to that issue. It's kind of touching on this idea of being out of balance in one direction. And I, you know, some of the best advice I ever got from a friend, he said, try to say yes in your parenting more than no. But that came to activity, you know, when your son asks you or your daughter, do you want to play catch? Try to say yes. Don't say no, I'm busy. And that's how he was applying it. And I think that's a distinction too. Say yes when it comes to things your child wants to do after work or whatever it might be, rather than saying, I'm really tired, I'm busy, whatever. Then there's this don't say no in order to be gentle on the child. Speak to that.
0: Well, I think that the gentle parenting thought pattern, there's some strengths in it. One is they tend to be more emotionally attuned to how the child is feeling. That's very important. The attunement is a big deal. Also, I think it's good to sometimes explain the why. Instead of just, I'm the mommy all the time, you know, because I'm the parent. Well, sometimes you have to do that. But sometimes it's helpful to say because, you know, it might hurt somebody's feelings because we want you to be a success. And the fact that it's kind of anti-harshness, well, harshness can really damage a child. But here's the weaknesses, I think. No matter how warm we are and how attuned emotion we are, it can become permissiveness. And then the child doesn't learn structure and responsibility. Also, there's an over-validating, they call it sometimes, of always overpraising everything. And that can dysregulate the neurology of a child's brain because they know that they're not that great. And they begin to feel like they're a sham. So you're telling me I'm going to be the next president. Well, maybe I am, but right now I can't even make it through my classes. So they feel this disconnect. The overpraising can be a problem. And also the collaborative conversation instead of no, like, well, let's work this out together. Well, what that does is the child begins to think, I'm in charge here too, right? I'm just like these guys are.
1: I got a vote.
0: I got a big vote. And instead of, I'm going to be in a world where there are authority figures and there's a God who owns everything and there's bosses and all this sort of thing, it becomes more confusing for them and sometimes creates a sense of entitlement and the inability, this is the big one, the inability to tolerate life's limits.
1: Yeah. That's big, and it seems epidemic right now. So, John, like I said, this is great. Let's go another day and cover some more of the content in the book. And what a great book it is. Dr. John Townsend with his co-author, Henry Cloud, Boundaries with Kids, How Healthy Choices Grow Healthy Children. 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And just know that you know you're supporting something that we are having an impact, John. Mm-hmm. I think last year alone, we were able to help 470,000 families prepare for that parenting journey. That's a good thing. And we're really, you know, I'm grateful that Focus is having that kind of impact.
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1: And Dr. Townsend, you're involved with raising up the next generation of strong Christian counselors through your efforts at Concordia. Tell us more about that.
0: Well, it's the Townsend Institute for Leadership and Counseling at Concordia University in Irvine, California. It's for people that want an opportunity to enhance their career, get a new career, move up the ladder. We're a fully accredited remote graduate degree school. We got three programs. You can get a master's or a certificate in counseling, or an organizational leadership, or an executive coaching and consulting. And we have now a PhD in counseling. And actually, Forbes magazine made us the number one remote PhD in counseling. So we're real happy about that. Yeah, we have hundreds of students. They're getting great jobs. We're at the bottom third of expensive schools like ours. And we have these great guest experts, people like Henry Cloud, Patrick Lencioni. There's a person named Jim Daly who speaks with our students, who's very well.
1: It's always fun to talk to the students.
0: So, yeah, we're at townsendinstitute.com.
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6: 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I'm David J., thanking you for joining us today as we listen, learn, and are challenged by God's Word, the Bible. This Independence Day, don't just celebrate America's 250th birthday. Stand for what it was built upon. Faith, freedom, truth. These are the values that shaped this nation from its very first days. And our Faith and Freedom collection was designed to help you carry them boldly wherever you go. This collection is more than patriotic apparel. It's a reminder of the convictions worth passing on. In a culture that's working overtime to silence those convictions, a simple shirt can start a powerful conversation. 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Now, when we're treated badly for our faith, the Lord wants us to handle it with patience and self-control, not with anger or revenge. You see, disdain means to be rejected or looked down upon, and we can expect it if we follow Christ. In fact, the more serious we are about our faith, the more pushback we might get. So today, Pastor Jack teaches that the discipline of disdain is to show compassion instead of hate. People who criticize our faith often don't understand what they're doing, and we need to care about them and pray for them. Now, with his message called Discipline of Disdain,
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7: In our lifetime, it will happen to each and every one of us at some point in some degree. Jesus yielded his life completely into the hand of the Father without any reservation, in absolute dependence. And he took what came according to the Father. And in every one of our lives, every one of us, you may be here today saying, I'm not a Christian, it's not going to come near me. It will happen to you. It's native to life. Except for the Christian, we've got hope. If you don't know Christ, you have no hope. There'll be that phone call. There'll be that blood test. There'll be that lump. There'll be that news. And your world will be rocked to the core. It happens to all of us. It's coming, if it hasn't happened already. It's coming to us. Things that are going on, it could come nationally, globally, personally. Maybe your it doesn't matter. Your foundation will be shaken. And in that moment of shaking, how will you survive? You'll have to trust in God. And I'm grateful for you being here tonight because you have seen fit to invest in your faith. The Bible says in Romans 10:17, faith comes by hearing and hearing by the word of God. That's what's going on right now. Your faith will be strengthened and encouraged. It's supernatural. It's amazing. The Bible says in Matthew 26:67, that they spat on Jesus' face and they beat him and others struck him with their palms of their hands. By the way, palms, that word means in Greek, open-handed, a slap. If you've ever been in a fight, it's much better to get punched than it is to get slapped. You can much more endure a punch than you can a slap. A slap can kill you. Horrible. They slapped him and they said, prophesy to us, Christ. Who is the one who struck you? Remember, he is blindfolded. Wow. Jesus took it. You say, Jack, what are you saying? I'm saying this. Are you and I willing to submit to mistreatment by other people for Jesus' sake? This is very unheard of in our culture to even talk about. But you guys, most of the church today in the earth is suffering under some form of persecution right now. In John 16:33, Jesus says, these things I have spoken to you, that in me you will have peace, but in the world you'll have tribulation. Be of good cheer. Amazing, huh? Be of good cheer. I've overcome the world. See the focus? Are you guys with me? You're so quiet tonight. You see the focus? Because let's be honest. We are the when I say we, not only Americans, but Southern California, we kind of given birth to this culture of amusement. We're really famous for it. You know what amusement means, yes? Amuse. Muse is, to muse. Think, meditate, pour yourself into something to muse. I'm musing on this issue. To amuse is to unplug your brain, to have nothing. Cricket sounds. No thoughts. Nothing going on in there. Amusement parks. That's what it means. You use your brain, you get to the place, your thinking gets clouded when you pay $100 to get into the place. And then you get greeted by a rodent. I mean, that ought to tell you right there from the start. What's wrong with this picture? And as soon as you walk through the gates, you go, come on, you go, come on, come on. And just, vroom. I'm serious, take a camera and go. It's true. And it may be that you realize, I don't know, I'm broke. And you kind of go into this zone of amusement, a place, a park where you do not think. That's what the word means. It does. A park. Yeah, I'm not joking. I'm serious. Amusement park. a park where nobody thinks. That's the meaning of it. Why do we do that? Because we don't want to be too close to reality where we live here. Okay? We don't want to be too close to reality. It freaks us out. We don't have to do with it. Something happens and we look at it and go, let's go to a movie. Right? Is that not true? Something happens and, put on some music. Turn up loud. That's what we do. What's wrong? That's wrong, man. That's scary. That's how you get to people when someone's being raped or shot at or something and the community just looks the other way and turns up the radio. That's how, and that's what Germany did when the Jews were being destroyed by Hitler. The church just turned up the organ music so they couldn't hear the Jews being carted away to Auschwitz and Dachau. Just sing louder. And we have this, and it's a danger. Are we willing to be mistreated for Jesus' sake? Now, let me define something right here, right now, because in my flesh, I can't do that. I'm confessing tonight my own weakness. I can't do that on my own. Maybe some of you, and I'm not mocking, I'm honestly saying some of you are so sweet-natured that if somebody were to make fun of you or somehow push you around, I have been raised and trained to eliminate the issue. And so I can't do that unless Jesus controls my heart. When Jesus said, for example, if someone strikes you on one cheek, turn to them the other, the context is religious persecution. They're attacking you for being associated with Jesus. I need strength to do that. I need the grace of God to pull that off in my life. Are you familiar? Remember when Paul, I'm more like Paul in this area, when Paul was smacked. Remember when Paul was speaking and he didn't know he was speaking to the high priest? And Paul responds and says, well, the Lord, you know, deal with you, you whitewashed sepulcher. I mean, that was radical language for Paul to say. He called this guy a graveyard. And the guard slapped Paul in the face. He goes, what did he hit me for? I'm a Roman citizen. And he says, you just called the high priest a tomb. And he says, well, I didn't know. He could see Paul going, I didn't know he was the high priest. I have to pray, God, that's more like me. I need to not be like that. God's grace, I'm so grateful for this hope. God's grace shows up in that moment of absolute challenge where you know that thing in your life where you don't have the strength to handle that thing, whatever it is? God's grace shows up and says, I'll take it from here. You thank you, God, because I'm about ready to snap. Now, please don't misunderstand me. And I've had Christians actually say this, and it's amazing to me. Well, you know, if somebody breaks into my home and tries to kill my wife and kids, Jesus says to turn the other cheek. Hey, lady, if you live in that house, I'd move out now. That's not what it means. If they all come in with machine guns and they say, deny Christ, or we're going to machine gun you down, that's different. God's grace will be there powerfully. But if some lunatic breaks into your house at 2 o'clock in the morning, or for that matter, 2 o'clock in the afternoon, to attack your wife and kids, the Bible's very clear. You take the guy out and call 911. I mean, I don't mean take the guy out to lunch. I mean, take him out. Some of you are going, where? Where do you take him? The Bible says if a man does not provide for his home, he's worse than a non-believer. But when it comes to a religious context and you're being disdained for the glory of God, that's different. God's grace will be there. Number four, overcoming disdain. The Bible says a lot to the believers, to us Christians, of our relationship to Jesus, who we are as Christians. We're the bride of Christ. That's amazing. We are the sheep of his pasture. The Bible says we are the beloved of God, the children of God. It's amazing. Overcoming disdain, think about this. Overcoming disdain is literally guaranteed to the Christian. When we are being mocked, ridiculed, and scorned, the Bible guarantees victory for us. I think when God really has control of our hearts, when those that are attacking us and ridiculing us, there's a deep sense of sympathy toward our attacker. They're blind and they don't understand. It's what the Spirit, when Jesus said, "Father, forgive them, they know not what they do." Didn't Stephen echo that same thing in the book of Acts? "Father, forgive them, they know not what they do." Where'd he learn that from? From the Spirit of God.
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7: Overcoming disdain. Listen to this quote. When the Lord calls us into his ministry, there are no losses. There will be defeats and there'll be setbacks. We will lose some battles, but the war and the victory has already been decided in our favor. And that's a beautiful truth. In 1 Samuel 17, verses 40 to 43, you know the story. David is there. He's a young man. He's come to see his brothers at the war. They've come to the Valley of Elah. And Goliath, the champion of the Philistines, comes out every day for 40 days. He's taunting Israel. He's this grotesque, freakish-looking, massive human being, a son of Anak. He's got six fingers and toes on each foot and hand. He's a weirdo. The Bible says that his spear was as a weaver's beam. That's a 135-pound spear. How can a man throw a 135-pound spear? That he was about 9 feet 6 inches tall. That's freakish. Can you imagine Shaquille O'Neal going, "Whoa!" And he's mocking Israel. And David is just a young man. And the Bible says in 1 Samuel 17 that David says, "I can't take this. I'm going out there." And he goes out. He gets 5 smooth stones in his sling. He goes out there. And the scripture says, and I'll read it to you, 1 Samuel 17, 42. It says, "And when the Philistine looked about and he saw David, he disdained him because he was only a youth. He was ruddy." The word ruddy means red. We assume that he had reddish tinted hair. Some Jews, Hebrews, have reddish tinted hair. Does it mean they have reddish colored skin? Could be. We don't know for sure. But he's ruddy. He's reddish like. Reddish. Sunburned? We don't know. But it says that he was handsome. The word has also been translated smooth skin. He's a boy. And Goliath. And he looks. "What are you? What is that?" And David's standing there. And he starts cursing David, the Bible says. And as he's cursing David, David says, "Oh yeah, you know what? Don't you love this moment? You know what? I come to you in the name of the Lord." And David runs toward Goliath. He runs toward him. Can you imagine if you and I, now look, you say, how do you do that? Well, no one does that. You don't run toward a lunatic maniac like that. You run away from a guy like that. Unless God is in it. David saw stuff that people didn't see. And I think, I don't know, I'm making this part up right now, but maybe David saw the shadow of his God on Goliath. Maybe David didn't see much of Goliath because his God was standing behind Goliath. Maybe David was running towards his God and Goliath was in the way. And so he just takes off and then he starts. And you got to read the Bible carefully. The rock did not kill him. It says the rock sunk into his forehead. There's no way that a kid can do that unless an angel is driving the rock. And he just goes. Falls back, boom, and David runs over, pulls out his sword, a kid, with a ginormous sword, Goliath's sword, and he puts it on Goliath's neck. Can you imagine? He's got to saw that head. And the Bible says he took the head and walked all the way to Jerusalem with it hanging onto the thing. It's like, hey, look what I got. David was disdained by the enemy, and God was in that. Psalm 62:2 says, he only is my rock and my salvation. He's my defense, and I shall not be moved. Who wrote that? David wrote that. How does he know? Oh, he knows. And then finally, enduring disdain. We end with this. We endure it. Enduring disdain. The Bible says in 1 Timothy 4:1 that in the last days, you guys, the Holy Spirit expressly says that in the last days, some will depart from the faith, how sad, giving heed to deceiving spirits and doctrines of demons. The Bible says in the last days, 2 Timothy chapter 3, but know this, that in the last days, perilous times will come. The word perilous means the wearing out or the wearing down. For men will be lovers of themselves, lovers of money, boasters, proud, blasphemers, disobedient to parents, unthankful, unholy, unloving, unforgiving, slanderers, without self-control, brutal, despisers of good. Translation, they will fight hook, line, and sinker against you and the God that you love and what you stand for. And you and I are living in the last days. Jesus said in Matthew 24:13, but he who endures to the end, the same shall be saved. We are to endure disdain. Church family, listen, we're out of time. I just want to share this with you. You got to understand, please, when someone, if you are being silenced for fear of someone rejecting you, will you hear this? The spirit of rejection against you is already out there. Understand this. Please listen. It'll be victory for you. Regarding disdain, you don't need to be afraid of it. Know that if you live a godly life, they are attacking Jesus that they see in you. They're not attacking you. You and I are not even a blip on the radar. They're upset at the Jesus part they see in your life. And that's what causes people who are of a different spirit to just come unhinged. And when they begin to attack, when they begin to ridicule, you've got to understand this is a badge of honor. The amazing thing, though, with us as Christians is that we have great sympathy and love for our attackers and our accusers. And we care more about their soul than they care about their soul. Isn't it weird? They're content at being wrong about God. We are right about God, and we worry and fret for their own safety. Isn't it weird? Isn't it strange that because of the Bible, it teaches us that you and I desire to pray for our leaders that we might live a quiet and peaceable life? And yet our enemies do everything to stir up and make this culture of ours anti-God. And they just, notice, they just won't leave God alone. They're constantly taking a swing at him nowadays. In the spirit of Babel, the spirit of Babel is back. If we could just build a tower tall enough, we'll shoot God down. That was the ministry of Nimrod. And it's back. But you're in the way. And when you are disdained, it's because they've seen Jesus in you. So don't lose heart. Don't give up. All those who live godly shall suffer persecution. Father, we thank you for your word, your medicine tonight for us. This is a spoon of B12 for our blood. And Father, tonight we ask you, Lord, in Jesus' name, that you would settle in our hearts this truth right here, right now, that without the power of your Holy Spirit, we will not survive. Without the power of your Holy Spirit upon us, we will not advance. And so, Father, we ask you, Lord, this evening, that you would manifest in each and one of our hearts, Lord, a refreshed, renewing, refilling of your Holy Spirit. to come upon us, to strengthen us. And Father, tonight, if there's a soul here this evening that does not know the God, the Lord, Jesus Christ, who died for them on the cross and rose again from the grave, that tonight that they would make that decision. That tonight they would say, Lord, forgive me of my sins, and my life is really insignificant. I don't even know why I'm living. What's my purpose? I see everything around me in life having a purpose. The clouds have a purpose even. The street has a purpose. A light bulb has a purpose. But maybe tonight you're asking, Lord, what's my purpose for existing? And my friend, that's a great question. In some respects, it's where it all begins. You have been created in the image of God. You're a child of God, but you have fallen far from God. You were born. You and I were both born wayward from the Lord. And all of us need to come back home. And no matter what we've done in life, He will forgive us of our sin. That's what He says. He delights in doing that. So tonight, don't let anything keep you from knowing His forgiveness, His love, His grace, His joy, and His purpose for you. And Father, we pray that You'd galvanize this church for the remainder of this week with all power, with all grace, and all wisdom. Thank You, Lord. We praise You now in Jesus' name, and all God's people said.
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11: This is Carol Platt Liebau for townhall.com. As America's 250th birthday approaches, it's worth taking a moment to celebrate the Declaration of Independence. Today, many Americans take for granted the idea that all people are created equal and endowed by their Creator with inalienable rights, natural rights that no government may rightfully take away. It's easy to forget just how revolutionary those ideas were when the Declaration was written. Grounded in Judeo-Christian principles, the Declaration established the United States not on shared ancestry, geography, or history, but on devotion to a common creed. Although America has not always lived up to its highest ideals, our Declaration gives voice to our finest aspirations. With it, the founders drafted the promissory note that generations of Americans have drawn on in the ongoing effort to build an ever more perfect union.
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1: 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Will Haynes in studio today, and we've got a jam-packed show for you today. You're not going to want to miss it. Go ahead and like, subscribe to the channel, and share it so we can get the word out on this. This just happened as we went live. The Department of Justice unveiled a $6.5 billion healthcare fraud crackdown. This isn't a replay. This is another round of indictments in other healthcare fraud schemes that the DOJ has uncovered with the partners over at HHS. This is against 90 medical professionals and targets a range of alleged healthcare fraud schemes. There are more than 450, I believe the total number quoted by the U.S. attorney on site during the press conference they just held was around 455 indictments in this. 455. This is what has been described as the department's largest coordinated anti-fraud effort to date. We have seen some other numbers in the past where you've seen 300 plus indictments. There was a 412 defendants charged back in 2017. So it shows that the work of the DOJ and the HHS and the various executive branch departments are going after this fraud still, but it also comes up at a very interesting time with you see the media focused on things that either they're trying to tear down the administration or they're trying to say things aren't going to work. We'll get into all that. But as we are going live, like I said, I'll reiterate for you, 455 indicted, charged with fraud. This includes 90 medical professionals and targets that range from healthcare fraud schemes such as wound care and opioid distribution. It also includes what officials say is a record number of Medicaid fraud defendants with more than 100 people accused of submitting over $100 million in false Medicaid claims. The operation spanned 57 federal court districts, 45 U.S. states and territories, 46 state Medicaid fraud control units, and they have seized more than $127 million in cash, luxury vehicles, jewelry, and other assets. We're going to break all of this down as we go, but folks, this is what the American people want to see. At a time where there's fighting over amounts of money being spent on restorations and ballrooms and things of that nature, when you are seeing another $6.5 billion healthcare fraud crackdown, this comes on the heels of, remember, just last year there was a $14.6 billion healthcare fraud crackdown. We've seen things like what's going on in Minnesota, what's going on in California. This is what the American people want to see. They're tired of their money being stolen. You can't even get to the policy issues at hand when it comes to things like Medicare, Medicaid, Social Security, all of these programs that the American people want to see preserved for future generations, but you can't even talk about reform when you're looking at how much is being stolen from them. What's there to reform at this point? As far as we know, they also may be fine if you take out all the fraud. We're going to break all this down, what it means, and what the media is saying about it in the segments ahead. You're not going to want to miss it. We're also going to play some sound from Attorney General Blanche as he was on site, as well as RFK Jr., who was on site in this press conference where they just unveiled this. But folks, you want to get in this conversation early. Tell me what you think. Is the government doing what you want them to do when it comes to fraud? Call me at 1-800-684-3110 to talk to me on air. We'll be right back with more on Seculo.
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1: Welcome back to Seculo. Will Haynes in studio today. And folks, if you want to talk to me on air, call me at 1-800-684-3110. I'm the only one in studio today. I have Rick Grinnell coming up a little bit later. But we're talking about what just happened with the Department of Justice unveiling this new $6.5 billion healthcare fraud crackdown. This is 455 indictments, 455 charges against among this 90 medical professionals and targets that arranged from healthcare fraud schemes such as wound care and opioid distribution, includes a record number of Medicaid fraud defendants with more than 100 people accused of submitting over $100 million in false Medicaid claims. We're talking about this. We've also talked about the $14 billion that happened last year where they uncovered it. These are very large indictments that they're doing at one time, but it also goes to show that they are continuously working on this, that it takes time for them to investigate and root out all of this fraud. It also begs the question of why we weren't seeing this much to this scale under previous administrations. We do know that it's not like that the Trump administration never cared about this. Back in 2017, they did something similar in his first term. 412 defendants were charged with $1.3 billion in alleged losses. So a high number of defendants, but not as much money taken as we see here. This also, we see that there was in 2024, 193 defendants charged. This is a problem in the United States. We know this. One thing that I've said is that the expansion of Medicaid and Medicare that happened under the Obamacare scheme is the fruit of it. We called out, we saying that, okay, that was the biggest number of people that were able to get on health insurance under Obamacare was the expansion of Medicaid. That was the big, it wasn't the individual mandate. It wasn't the exchange program. It was through Medicaid. And what we're seeing is how many, now that we've had time to have investigative reporting on this, you're seeing how many, even those numbers of people that got onto Medicaid were fraudulent. They were sometimes people that had no idea they had healthcare because of the way that this There were so few checks and balances, so few fraud determining mechanisms that they could catch this before it happened, that in the end of the day, what Obamacare ended up doing was drive up your health care costs as well as steal your money. You're getting hit twice as an American taxpayer because the healthcare costs for everyone went up. In many cases, you didn't get to keep your doctor as Obama promised. And you're seeing now that it was so ripe for fraud. They were just able to go in there and just take money. And that's what we're seeing. And they're finally cracking down on it. But I think that even the crackdowns, if there are not real legislative reforms that come after to fix the loopholes that these fraudsters are using, they're clearly going to keep doing it. That's a problem. This is a country that has trillions of dollars in debt that the Republicans and Democrats in Congress can't come together on anything. There's no foreseeable future with a balanced budget. They're going to keep spending. But on top of that, how are you ever going to get to those problems when what we have right now is a system that allows people just to steal and steal and steal and enrich themselves off of your money that's fraudulently taken? But I also think that it's the media doing a disservice to us as well. Because what have you heard about for weeks now about the reflecting pool? And I mean, the Daily from the New York Times did a whole expose on it. We don't know if this is going to work. We don't know where this money is going for. Is this a waste of money? It cost $14 million, which is a lot of money. I mean, for anyone here in this studio watching this broadcast, it's a lot of money for an individual. But for restoring a monument, sounds about right. Obama tried to fix it. George W. Bush tried to fix it. Reagan tried to fix it. It's a very old piece of concrete that has had many presidents try to fix it. It was leaking in bad

administration on that. In the trending articles you see, they're talking about a record heat in France, rooftop solar subscriptions, reflecting pool ducks, COVID vaccine study, Kennedy Center, and McDonald's fried apple pie. Where's this? The Department of Justice and the Department of Health and Human Services taking down $6.5 billion in healthcare fraud. You want to, what's this reflecting pool ducks story? I'm interested, right? Because it's trending on Washington Post. That's got to be a big deal, especially when there's something out there about the government taking down $6.5 billion in healthcare fraud. 455 people. The ducks have got to be a bigger deal if that's trending, right? Here's the headline from that. I'm going to click through, doing this in real time for you. A dead duck was seen in the reflecting pool. Then two more were found nearby. Someone was paid, two people actually, this is two people on this byline from the Washington Post, to write this article. It took two journalists, quotes, journalists, to write, a dead duck was seen in the reflecting pool, then two more were found nearby. Meanwhile, there's nothing on their website about this fraud. This is a good thing for every American. I don't care what age, social background, your income status. This is a good news story. This is positive. It's negative that $6.5 billion was stolen from taxpayers, but it is a good news story that the Department of Justice and the Health and Human Services Department are going after fraud in our government. Waste, fraud, and abuse. That's part of the reason that President Trump was elected. Even if you didn't like a lot of his policies, or you didn't like his personality, or you didn't think he was conservative enough, or you didn't think he was liberal enough, or whatever, people were excited by the fact that someone was finally saying, maybe we should look at all the waste, fraud, and abuse in our government. And what were we told? DOGE is bad. It's going to kick people off their health care. They're going to lose their government benefits. There's no real fraud problem. We see indictments. It's fine. Nothing to see here. How dare you shut down USAID? There's no way that it was funneling money to places and things that no American would want to fund around the world. How dare you? How dare you? How dare you? And they filed lawsuit after lawsuit after lawsuit to get things shut down, to slow the work down, to stop it effectively. But the government didn't stop, and the agenda didn't stop to go after fraud. And we're seeing that, and that's a good thing. That's something to celebrate. As we sit here on the precipice of the 250th anniversary of this country, a legacy item would be something where you are able to drastically expose the fraud in this country and wipe it out as much as possible, fix the loopholes, and also put fraudsters on notice that it's not an easy payday. That's a good legacy item. But meanwhile, we're getting headlines from the Washington Post about a dead duck. One seen in the reflecting pool, and then two others were found nearby. So this true crime story from the Washington Post is about three dead ducks. That's the mystery of the decades. Meanwhile, 455 indictments were announced this morning. I keep refreshing the page, hoping that this will pop up somewhere, that they have someone writing about this, because this is a big story. The reflecting pool is peanuts compared to that. Yeah, it that may not have worked, the reflecting pool, right? But it also, the people that are championing and celebrating a failure of something that's trying to make something look better and saying, you wasted $14 million of our taxpayer money. Well, why don't you talk about the $6.5 billion that was being stolen from you? Because one drastically outweighs the other. I'm going to take your phone call starting in the next segment. Give me a call at 1-800-684-3110. I want to hear from you. Do you think this is a good thing? Or do you think I'm overblowing this? Is this something I got excited when I saw this in our team? We were like, oh, this is really good news.
They're doing this again. It's not.

0: 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This keeps going. So let me know. 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
0: It really is hysterical because talking about making a mountain out of a molehill, the amount of waste in our government, if they are going to pinpoint one thing and try to say this reflecting pool is the worst thing that's ever happened, as they have been trying to do for weeks now, it's just absurd, and it makes you laugh in a way, but makes you sad in another way. But I did want to bring this up real quick. If you watched yesterday, we talked about this student in Washington State. She's in the Highline Public School District in Washington State. And this is now the third time that she has been singled out, really, for her beliefs in this school district. And we've had to fight for this young Christian girl since she was in second grade. She's in sixth grade now. We fought for her in second grade when she was subjected to these authoritarian searches of her backpack every single day to make sure she wasn't bringing in contraband. What was that contraband? Bible verses on a piece of paper, gospel tracts. Singling out a second grader, imagine that, for something that is guaranteed by the First Amendment of the United States. And then she was told she can't say Jesus at school just earlier in this school year. And then finally, she was forced to attend an assembly. It was called an inclusion assembly, but it wasn't just an inclusion assembly. And when she said, hey, some of this makes me very uncomfortable, one teacher said, okay, yeah, you don't have to attend. I guarantee you, if they had a Trump rally in a school, which I don't think they would in Washington State, and students said, this makes me uncomfortable, they'd probably be able to opt out. But instead, she said, hey, some of this makes me uncomfortable. Can I not be in here? She left, was able to leave from one teacher, and then another teacher forced her back in and said, you don't have a choice. And this girl was forced to remain in there as she wept, thinking that she was going to get in trouble or she'd be in trouble, or just knowing that she was being forced to violate her beliefs by attending. We're on that. We're going to talk about it more tomorrow. We'll have Christy Campagnone join us. She has been helping this family since the girl was in second grade. So she'll be able to give even more context. She knows this family very well at this point. And we are so grateful that we can help this family and this brave girl for standing up for what she believes in since she's in second grade. I mean, just the fact of that, the school district's trying to crush her in many ways of saying, hey, don't stand up for what you believe. Don't talk to your friends about your beliefs. But she is brave enough and courageous enough to say, no, I know what's right. I'm going to continue to do this. We are so grateful that we can stand alongside this family, but we can't do it without you, the ACLJ members and champions. If you're a champion, you have a set it and forget it donation that you know every month you want a certain amount of money to go to the ACLJ to continue fighting for girls like this. And you can go to aclj.org/champions and you can be one of those champions that's standing alongside this middle school girl who is extremely courageous. She is the hero of this story. She knows that she can stand up for her faith, and she also knows that an organization like the ACLJ has her back. And what does that mean? It doesn't just mean the people here talking on air or in the studio over there. It means the attorneys. It also means you, ACLJ champions or one-time donors at ACLJ.org. You're standing with her. You are the backstop holding her up as she is courageous in what is extremely difficult years for a young girl, middle school. Everyone talks about how difficult middle school is. It's almost a joke that you survived middle school, right? Now imagine that it's not just all the social issues with your peers and the disagreements and the changes you go through as you're growing up and becoming more mature and learning about life and you're not a little kid anymore. But also you have this administration coming after you nonstop. So we're standing up for her. They have until the 25th of this month, June 25th, to respond to the very forceful letter that was sent to them that includes things like, hey, three strikes and you're out, folks. This is the third time you've come after this girl. So stand with her and support the ACLJ at aclj.org. I want to get to a phone call here in this segment. I'm going to keep coming through this as we go. Let's go to first Jim from Maryland on line four. Jim, you're on Seculo.
6: Hey, good afternoon. It's good to hear you guys. I was elated when I turned on your show and heard about the fraud indictments. But like every other American, what I think we're really waiting for is to hear about the indictments of our traitorous and criminal politicians that we the people elected and put in office. People like Ilhan Omar, Ocasio-Cortez, they've all been shown to have earned all this kind of money on a salary of, what, $150,000 a year? I think the American people are waiting. They're elated at what you uncovered, what was uncovered by the DOJ. But when are these politicians going to start facing justice?
0: Yeah, Jim, I know there's a lot of chatter around Ilhan Omar and the net worth that seemed to grow very quickly. And then they tried to say, no, that didn't really happen. It was a mistake. An accounting error where all of a sudden we had a net worth of $30 million. Honestly, it's up to the Department of Justice to look at things when there is evidence of a crime and go through the natural and proper process. And I think that's also the key here is that you don't want indictments that are not sound, that won't go anywhere, and then it disheartens the people anymore. You want the rule of law to stand. You want it to continue and be done the proper way. But it's also, it is disheartening when you see things like grand jury subpoenas that were issued surrounding Governor Walz of Minnesota, right? Former VP candidate. Can you remember that? Or have you already forgotten about him? But a judge blocked DOJ subpoenas, saying they were blatantly unlawful. They were political retribution for his refusal to assist the immigration crackdown. I assume that these will be appealed to some degree, but it's interesting when we know what we've seen thus far is that there are whistleblowers saying they knew about the fraud in Minnesota and would ignore it. So the DOJ is trying to uncover corruption and fraud of elected officials, but it's tough. It's a tough climate. Some judges get political. Some indictments get political. And a purely political indictment's not good either. So if it's just done for that reason, not good. If the judge is just saying it is that, that's not good either. It's a tough place to be right now, Jim. I understand your concern. I understand a lot of Americans' concern that get disheartened when they think they see rampant corruption. I mean, we're even hearing about Senator Gallego right now using campaign cash to pay his mother-in-law as a babysitter and using campaign cash to go to Disney. That doesn't sit right with the American people. So hopefully the DOJ will look into all these things. We'll be back with more Seculo after this break, but support the work of the ACLJ at aclj.org or become a champion today.
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12: The pressure that we all face, it comes from myriads of places. Sometimes the pressure and the stress comes from an unrealistic expectations that we place. Sometimes the stress and the pressure just comes from the fast-paced life that we seem to be living in this society, or because we overcommit ourselves. When that happens and we get overstressed or pressured in life, you discover one thing begins to take place, and that is the priorities in life becomes out of kilter. Our priorities get mixed up. And therefore, the very concept of waiting upon the Lord for wisdom from above is so alien. I know some of the young people listening to me and said, yeah, what is that waiting business? I mean, you know, that's just an alien concept for them. We don't wait much. We do everything fast, and we do everything instantaneously. We are so afraid that we're going to miss out on something that might bring us fulfillment. And so we go after it, and we go after it, and we end up not finding it. We try to seize and squeeze every moment. One of the major reasons why people live frustrated lives is because we are chugging out ahead of God. We're forever chugging ahead of God instead of waiting behind Him and allow Him to pull us along. In fact, that's what James is saying here in verse 13. James chapter 3, verse 13. Turn to it with me, please, as we continue in this series of evidence of faith. He said, "Who is wise and understanding among you? Let him show it by his good life, by deeds done in humility that comes from wisdom, not seeking and not waiting and not applying God's wisdom in every situation in life, not just daily, but in every situation in life. Living by godly wisdom, not worldly wisdom, is the seventh evidence of faith." First of all, James tells us about the cause of stress. And he said the cause of stress is aretheia. Aretheia. That is an important word. That's why I gave you the word itself. It is a central word. It's an important word. E-R-I-T-H-E-I-A. Aretheia. Now, some of your Bibles, it says selfish ambition. But it really, originally, did not mean that. It came to mean that now, but originally, it was not a word that has negative connotation. It was a positive word. It meant somebody paid for hire. Somebody paid for work. But then, later on, as people began to see work only as what they can get out of it, not their gift to it, it became known as selfish ambitions. When work becomes only what you can get out of it, not what you put into it, that's selfish ambition. And today, selfish ambition has become the highest form of idolatry in our culture. It's what I can grab out of my job. It's what I can grab out of relationships. It's what I can grab of every opportunity. When I and what I can get becomes the center. False wisdom, worldly wisdom, wisdom that is not from God, sets in. What are the symptoms of false wisdom? Well, here they are. Verses 14, it says, bitter envy, self-centered desires. Verse 16, when bitter envy and self-centered desires set in, disorder and chaos and stress and impaired judgment become the norm. Question. Why does James call this worldly wisdom satanic? Why does he call it satanic wisdom? Because Satan is the author of it. The way you know it is it focuses not only on self, but it also focuses only on this life. It has no room for eternity. It doesn't give eternity too much thought. It cares only for the here and now. It tells you that you are in control of your destiny. It tells you that you are your own God. And because of that lie comes out of the pit of hell, when it sets in, it causes depression. Another question. Are the believers in Jesus Christ susceptible to this worldly wisdom? Absolutely true. I don't only fight worldly wisdom once a day, several times a day. You and I are tempted by this satanic wisdom every single day, in business, in relationships, in everything we do. But the only solution for that false wisdom, that satanic wisdom, that worldly wisdom is what? Godly wisdom. You replace it with godly wisdom. Let me give you an example of how satanic wisdom or worldly wisdom, when it sits in, it creates deep bitterness that only heavenly wisdom, God's wisdom, can replace when it takes place. True story. There was a very famous British playwright by the name of Frederick Lonsdale. And one day, it was a New Year's Eve, Lonsdale was at his private club. It's a Garrick Club in London. Some of you may know what I'm talking about. And there was another fellow playwright, and his name was Sir Edward Seymour Hicks. While they're celebrating this New Year's Eve, Hicks walked up to Lonsdale, and he pointed to a man on the other side of the room where the party was taking place, a fellow member of the club. And Hicks said to Lonsdale, he said, "You know, old chap, this is a close of an old year and the beginning of a new year. Why don't you just go to this man across the room and patch up your past differences? Why don't you just go over now and wish him a happy new year?" Well, to Hicks's surprise, Lonsdale walks up to the guy with whom was feuding. He taps him on the back of his shoulder, and he says, "Happy New Year, but only one." You see, bitter envy produces deadly poison of resentment, and we practice satanic wisdom. Hear me right on this one. This bitter envy caused Satan to be thrown out of heaven. This satanic wisdom, this bitter envy, caused Cain to kill his brother Abel. This satanic wisdom, this bitter envy, caused Joseph's brother to sell Joseph into slavery. This bitter envy caused Korah and thousands of others to rebel against Moses' leadership, and the ground opened up and swallowed them all. Bitter envy caused selfish ambition, and selfish ambition clouds your judgment. Selfish ambition says, "My way or the highway." Selfish ambition causes us to scheme and plot and maneuver and manipulate. Selfish ambition wrecked homes. Selfish ambition wrecked many a church. Selfish ambition twists the very meaning of love that the scripture talks about, of being selfless and self-giving, and makes it to be selfish. James said, this type of wisdom is earthly. Why? Because it's produced by the world system. This satanic wisdom is unspiritual because it does not come from the Holy Spirit. This wisdom is demonic because its author is Satan himself. And yet the sad part is that there are ministries and there are churches that are operating by worldly wisdom. Work out their plan. I said, bless our plan, God. Never wait upon the Lord to hear and listen. The Bible shows us the negative side of worldly wisdom. Then it comes in to tell us about godly wisdom. The godly wisdom, what it looks like. Here's verses 17 and 18. And having illustrated what worldly wisdom looked like in the life of this playwright, I want to begin by illustrating to you a real live example of godly wisdom. There's a couple who live in Little Rock, Arkansas. Last name is Long, L-O-N-G. Mr. and Mrs. Long have both had their careers, spent more than 20 plus years, 3 or 4 or 5 years each, in the armed forces, in the United States Armed Forces. They served our country so faithfully. And therefore, it was not a surprise when their 20-year-old son was trying to focus on his career, he signed up and enrolled in the U.S. Army. And he put on the Army uniform. And his first job, first task, was to be a recruiting officer. And he was assigned in the recruiting office of the U.S. Army in Little Rock, Arkansas. One morning, he was standing outside the recruiting office wearing the U.S. military uniform when a terrorist drove up, did not know him from Adam, but just because he's wearing the U.S. uniform, military uniform, shot him and killed him. Fast forward a few months later, it was on the news. I get a letter from Mrs. Long in Little Rock, Arkansas, and enclosed with the letter, a generous check for leading the way. And I want to read it to you. I am the mother of the young soldier, Private William Andrew Long, killed in Little Rock, Arkansas, in front of the recruiting station by an Islamic terrorist. I can think of no better way to honor God than to use part of the money left to us by our son to reach the unsaved Muslim people. Now, beloved, listen to me. That is godly wisdom. That is not a natural wisdom. That is not worldly wisdom. Here they are, grieving deeply for the loss of their son, grief-stricken, pained, and hurt. And yet, this couple, who operated on godly wisdom, wanted to be sure that the very people who killed her son, their son, hear the gospel message of the love of Jesus Christ. That's why James said, godly wisdom comes from above. In the Hebrew language, when they say anything comes from above, meaning come from God. Anything comes from below comes from the devil. It's just the way the Hebrew people speak. Later on, James says, every good gift comes from above. Godly wisdom is the kind of wisdom that comes from the very heart of God, who is all wise. All wise to make no mistakes. All wise that has your best interest at heart, even when you can't see it. All wise, and his perfect will operates for the good. And then James goes on to give us eight characteristics of that godly wisdom. Underline them in your Bible, verses 17 and 18. First, it is pure. Second, it is peaceable or peace-loving. Thirdly, it is gentle. Fourthly, it is open to reason. Five, it is full of mercy. Six, it has good fruit. Seven, it is impartial. And number eight, it is sincere. Let me give you a short summary of each of these very quickly. What's pure mean? He's talking about the purity of motives. Because only God can judge motives. We judge action, but he's the only one who judges motives. This purity is the purity of the inner experience, not the outward expression. This purity is seen only and examined only by God himself. While God is concerned about action, but he's far more concerned about what's inside of us, the inside purity, because he knows that the action will follow. And I don't know about you, that gives me peace. That comforts me. It really does. Because even when people misjudge you and misjudge your motives and question your motives and they don't know and they falsely accuse you, you can look up to heaven and say, Lord, I am so thankful that you know the purity of my motive. It is possible to do the right thing, to say the right words. It is possible to give the right impression. It is possible to go through the right motions with impure hearts. And if the heart is impure, activities are tainted. Secondly, it's peaceable. When the heart is pure, you are at peace. You are at peace with God, and you are at peace with yourself. And actually, you're also at peace with others, even if they're not at peace with you. When we deal with evil people and fallen people and sinful people and falsely accuse us, we still experience that inner peace. False peace loves to sweep sin under the carpet. False peace rationalizes sin and calls it grace. That's false peace. False peace focuses on the outward display. Look at me, boys. But their lives on the inside is in turmoil. It's a strife. It's strife from within. And only God knows that. Thirdly, it's gentle. What does it mean? We all roll down and become doormats Absolutely not. That's not what it means. It means that you have strength, that you do have power, but you got them under control. That when you have it in your hand to hurt somebody, you don't do it. That's the power. You are filled with compassion, but never, never, never compromise your conviction, the truth. Fourthly, it's open to reason. God's wisdom expresses itself this way. Just listen to me. Look, I am not stubborn, but I have strong conviction. I am not unreasonable, but I have high standards. I am not argumentative, but I stand for the truth. You see, that is godly wisdom. And that's what reasonable means. Being reasonable means that I'm willing to listen. I really am. I'm willing to learn. I learn from even godless people. I learn. But never cave in to the pressure to compromise. Number five, full of mercy. The word here used actually has a double meaning. Forgiving those who wronged us, but then be willing in our hearts when the time comes and they need our help, we'll give it to them. That's mercy. Mercy is contrary to human nature. Number six, full of fruit. What is this fruit is all about? Love, peace, joy. And that cannot be manufactured. I can't say, well, if I do these things, I will get the fruit of the Spirit. Doesn't work that way. You cannot manufacture the fruit of the Spirit. They grow from the inside out like a plant, like a tree. A small plant grows up to be a big tree. And it only happens to those who are indwelt by the Holy Spirit, who are seeking His wisdom day in and day out, moment by moment. Number seven, impartial. God shows no favoritism. And those who receive wisdom from God, who constantly seek wisdom and apply it in their lives, they too are not going to show favoritism. Worldly wisdom will make a person like a chameleon. You know, it's one thing here, another thing there, and you don't know where they stand. Worldly wisdom will make a person be what he is not or what she's not. Worldly wisdom puts a mask on. Worldly wisdom want to please people so that what people think of me is the most important thing in the world. Worldly wisdom will be like the old commercial, image is everything. You know what I'm talking about? Worldly wisdom is inauthentic. Number eight, sincerity. What does it mean? It means whole, complete, united, all one unit. And that's why the psalmist cries out to God and he says, oh Lord, unite my heart in the fear of thee. What does that mean? Can you have a divided heart? You better believe it. There are people going in so many directions these days and they think a pill is going to help them. They cry with the psalmist, unite my heart, unite my mind, unite my will, that everything in me is ready to fear you, obey you, walk by your wisdom. In fact, you find in the scripture that this unity, the unity of the heart and the personal unity and the unity in the family and the unity in the church, there is a unique blessing both in the Old Testament and in the New Testament. But I haven't come to the most important question that I'm sure some of you are asking. Okay, you told us about worldly wisdom. You told us about godly wisdom. How and where can I get this godly wisdom? I'm glad you asked. I'm going to go back to the very first message. James 1:5 tells us how to get this godly wisdom. In fact, you know what he says? I'll give you the bottom line. I'm going to read the verse. Bottom line, he says, it's yours for the asking. Isn't it amazing that you know that you can get it for the asking, but we don't ask for it? Listen to what he said. James 1:5. If any of you lacks wisdom, you should ask God who gives liberally or generously to all without finding fault, and it will be given to him. Would you pledge with me, beginning today, that you will seek that wisdom not just once a day, but every time you confront the situation, every time, several times a day, give me your wisdom, Lord. You promised in your word that if you lack it and ask for it, you'll give it to me. And as you receive it day by day, moment by moment, you're going to wake up one day and say, I am operating by God's wisdom.
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22: The entire world sees the glory of His coming. When He comes, He returns and returns. The entire world sees the glory of His coming. He comes, according to Revelation 19, verse 16, as King of kings and Lord of lords. The Bible also teaches that the second coming of Christ is a visible event. Both the saved and the lost see Him come. You say, Pastor Mark, is that in the Bible? Revelation 1, verse 7 says, behold, He comes with clouds, and every eye will see Him. Now, what about the eyes of the wicked? Do they see Him come too? Look at Matthew 24, verse 30. It says, then shall all the tribes of the earth mourn, and they shall see the coming of the Son of Man in the clouds of heaven with power and great glory. So our Lord came silently once, unnoticed by the world's leaders, unrecognized by the masses of people, born as a babe in Bethlehem in a stable. But this time He's coming as King of kings and Lord of lords to be seen by all. The Bible says, behold, He comes with clouds, and how many will see Him? Every eye will see Him. And what about the tribes of the earth, the unsaved? They'll see the Son of Man coming in the clouds, according to the Bible, with power and great glory. Yes, the return of Jesus will be visible to everyone. Jesus tells us in Matthew 24, verse 27, for as the lightning comes from the east, flashes to the west, so also will the coming of the Son of Man be. Is there anything secret or invisible or silent about lightning? We hear that booming thunder roll majestically in the heavens. We see that illuminating flash of lightning brighten the night sky all across the horizon from east to west. It's glorious. It's spectacular. It is amazing. But yet, we notice something else. What did we read in 1 Thessalonians chapter 4, verse 17? Then we who are alive and remain shall be caught up with them in the clouds to meet the Lord in the air. and thus we shall always be with the Lord. Where do we meet the Lord? In the air. Does he come all the way down to earth at this time? Does he walk on earth as a being of dazzling brightness? What do you know about any being who walks on the earth and claims to be Christ? What do you know about any being, even one of dazzling brightness, who apparently works miracles of healing? If we have to meet him on this earth and not in the air, what do you know? That it's the false Christ who's Satan. The Bible tells us in advance, so we won't be fooled. We'll meet the Lord in the air. We'll be caught up to be with Christ. Jesus plainly stated, if I go and prepare a place for you, I will come again and do what? Receive you unto myself, that where I am, there you may be also. Jesus is not coming to make his home here when he comes the second time. He's coming to take us where he is, not to live where we are. You know, one of the most critical things to understand about all of this is that this is a matter of decision. This is a matter of being ready for the coming of Christ and knowing that when Jesus comes, there's just the saved and the lost. You remember that amazing parable that Jesus gave in Matthew chapter 13, verse 24 to 30, about the wheat and the tares? There's something unique about that that helps us understand this whole concept of the second coming of Christ. Matthew 13, verse 24 to 30, another parable he put forth to them, saying, the kingdom of heaven is like a man who sowed good seed in his field. While men slept, the enemy came and sowed tares among the wheat and went his way. But when the grain had sprouted and produced a crop, then the tares also appeared. So the servants of the owner came and said to him, sir, didn't you sow good seed in the field? How then does it have tares? In other words, the field represents this world, and the field represents God sowing only good seeds in the field. He sows only good seeds in his church as well. Sometimes tares grow right up in the church, right? So the field can represent the world of the church. But notice, tares can represent sickness, suffering, heartache, and death in the world. They can also represent false doctrine in the church. Sometimes there are tares, but who does this? An enemy does this. The servant said to him, do you want us to go and gather them up? But he said, no, lest the while you gather the tares, you also uproot the wheat. But notice verse 30, let both grow together until the harvest. So both, what is the harvest? The harvest, the end of the world, verse 39. But let both grow together till the harvest. And then he says this, at the time of the harvest, I'll go say the reapers first gather together the tares and bind them in bundles. So the tares are destroyed first. It says that. First gather together the tares, that's the wicked, the unsaved, bind them together in bundles. But gather the wheat into my barn. The wheat represent the saved. So here, at one simultaneous event, the lost are lost and the saved are saved. Sometimes it says that the wheat is gathered into the barn first and then the tares are burned. Other times the tares are burned and the wheat is gathered into the barn. Why? Because it's a simultaneous event. So when Christ comes, there's no playing around. When Christ comes, there's no second chance. When Christ comes, we are either saved or lost. Soon, very soon, Jesus will return to this earth to take his people home. He'll raise to life all who have died believing in him. He'll gather them and those of us who are alive and love him up into a glorious cloud filled with trumpets and angels. And he'll take us home to live with him forever. Are you ready for heaven? The only way you can be taken to heaven is if heaven is in your heart now. The only way you can be taken to heaven is if you're worshiping here the Christ who you worship there. Are you ready? Soon all the news stories being reported around the world will be interrupted with Earth's last bulletin. Soon Jesus will appear in the sky in glory and power, surrounded by his angels. His coming will be the very opposite of a secret coming. It'll be dramatic. It'll be visible. It'll be everywhere. With voices and trumpet blasts ringing through the whole earth as the righteous dead are resurrected. This is about to happen. It's certain. The only question is, where will you be on that day? whose side will you be on? The side of Jesus who died for you, or the side of the great imposter, the great liar, the great deceiver? Some people have misinterpreted a few scripture texts and built an entire doctrine that he was coming secretly, where individuals are whisked away to leave in a flash while others go about their business. Let's notice how Jesus described his return. Matthew 24, verse 36, but of that day and hour, no one knows, not even the angels of heaven, but my Father only. But know this, that if the master of the house had known what hour the thief would come, he would have watched and not allowed his house to be broken up. Therefore, you also must be ready, for the Son of Man is coming at an hour when you do not expect him. Matthew 24, verse 43 to 44. All the images in the Bible which discuss Jesus coming as a thief do not emphasize a secret coming, but an unexpected coming. Jesus is coming as a thief, not secretly, but unexpectedly. Thieves don't say, get ready, here I come. No, Jesus is coming rapidly, quickly, unexpectedly as a thief, but he's coming so that every eye can see him, every ear can hear it. He's coming in power, he's coming in glory. Jesus is not coming secretly to a chosen few. He's coming suddenly when millions do not expect it. The secret rapture theory relies primarily on texts that speak of Jesus coming like a thief in the night. We are told to watch and be ready for the unexpected event. On the surface, this seems to imply a secret, perhaps invisible event. But the problem for that theory is that the texts about Jesus coming as a thief, watch this now, stand side by side with texts about Jesus coming in a blaze of glory. Peter mentions the two in the same breath. Look, 2 Peter chapter 3, verse 10, New International Version. But the day of the Lord will come as a thief. The heavens will disappear with a roar, and the elements destroyed by fire. Obviously, the Lord comes like a thief in the sense that the second advent will be a great surprise to those who aren't ready. He catches them off guard. But it is not a mystical or invisible event. There's nothing quiet or intangible about the heavens disappearing with a roar. The launch of a space show gives just a little taste of what that great event will be like. The long countdown, the final 10 seconds, the blast of those enormous engines, the explosion of smoke, the rocket balanced and motionless for an instant, then sudden steady rise into the heavens. Every eye is fixed on that craft as it begins its journey into space. The dreams and hopes of countless Americans rise with the shuttle into the clouds. Our Creator God has planned an event no less dramatic, no less eye-riveting. It will capture the attention of every living being on this planet. It may come as an incredible surprise to you, but it won't be quiet. It won't be secret. It won't be something vague, and it won't be something mystical. The second coming of Christ is the definite, irreversible period that God places on history. It's the end of one kind of age and the beginning of an entirely new one, where Christ's followers are clothed with immortality. It's the time when death, the final enemy, is vanquished. But we won't be able to make up for the lost time when Christ bursts through the clouds. No second chances. Not a subjective event that we can put off until the right time. It happens at the same time for everyone. When Christ descends from the sky, our destinies will be sealed, our eternal future determined. So it's vitally important that each of us should be in sync with God's plan. We can't just follow our hunches or our imaginations. We have to look carefully at what God's going to do. In history books, we learn that World War II officially began on September 1, 1939, but the first shots were actually fired days earlier. Hitler originally had planned to launch an attack on Poland on August 26. The evening before, several combat units were poised to strike, but last-minute political developments forced Hitler to postpone the invasion. Each of the combat units had to be contacted by radio and called home, but one unit could not be reached. So at 12:01 a.m. on the appointed day, August 26, a unit led by Lieutenant Hertzner moved out and captured a railway station at the town of Mosty. He also took a few Polish prisoners. When Hertzner telephoned in his report, he was told that he had jumped the gun. On orders, he released his prisoners and returned to Germany. Now, this snafu should have made Hitler's intentions plain. But incredibly enough, the Polish government missed the signs.
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22: But incredibly enough, the Polish government missed the signs. They let the incident pass without notice. When the Nazis swept into the country on November 1, the Poles were taken by surprise. We don't want

says in John chapter 5, there in the Gospels, in verse 28 and 29, it says, all that are in the grave shall hear his voice, and they that have done good to the resurrection of righteous, and if they have done evil to the resurrection of damnation. Paul tells us, the dead in Christ shall rise when? First, all who sleep in their graves will hear the trumpet-like voice and rise to eternal life. The righteous living will be translated, changed into immortality. In 1 Thessalonians chapter 4, verse 17, the righteous who are alive will be caught up together with the resurrected dead and ascend toward Christ who's flashing across the heavens in glory. Immortality will be bestowed. Remember what it says in 1 Corinthians 15, verse 53, this mortal will put on immortality. Yes, both the righteous dead and the translated living will receive the gift of the immortality. The wicked will be destroyed by the brightness of his coming. We read this in two passages. When Paul wrote 1 Thessalonians chapter 4, the Thessalonians thought that Jesus was coming in their day. They thought Christ was going to come very, very quickly. So Paul had to write back to them to describe events that would yet take place before his coming, before Jesus' coming. And he writes to them and ties together, because in 1 Thessalonians 4, verse 16 to 17, Jesus doesn't say anything about the wicked that are alive or in their graves. When he comes back to 2 Thessalonians chapter 1, he says this, And to give you who are troubled, this is verse 7 of 2 Thessalonians chapter 1, to give you who are troubled rest with us when the Lord Jesus is revealed from heaven with his mighty angels, in flaming fire taking vengeance on those who do not know God and on those who do not obey the gospel of our Lord Jesus Christ. These shall be punished with everlasting destruction from the presence of the Lord, from the glory of his power, when he comes in that day. Now notice, to be glorified in his saints and to be admired in all who believed, because our testimony among you was believed. So when Jesus comes the second time, to be admired in all who believed, when he comes, what'll happen to the wicked? They'll be punished with everlasting destruction, and they will be destroyed by Christ's brightness of his coming. You remember, too, that Jesus talks about the response of the righteous when he comes. In the book of Isaiah, chapter 25, verse 9, it says, it shall be said in that day, behold, this is our God, we've waited for him. Why does it say we've waited for him? Because the false Christ has appeared, working false miracles, but we've waited for the true Christ. Our true Christ has not come and walked the streets of major cities and had large rallies in large convention centers. And the true Christ hasn't come. The Bible says there'll be many false Christs and false prophets. The Bible says the devil has come down unto you, having great wrath, knowing he's but a short time. The Bible says that the devil transforms himself into an angel of light. It says he works miracles to deceive. But we do not accept that, because our Christ is coming in the sky to catch us up, and he's coming to raise the dead. The devil can never do that. He's coming to destroy the wicked. What do we cry out? Behold, this is our God. We've waited for him. He'll save us. This is the Lord. We've waited for him. He'll be glad and rejoice in his salvation. The wicked will be destroyed with the brightness of Christ's coming, but we'll be crying out for the joy and the glory of Jesus coming and to be caught up in the sky. 2 Thessalonians chapter 1 speaks about the wicked being destroyed with the brightness of Christ's coming. And Revelation chapter 19 verse 11 to 21 also talks about the coming of Christ and the destruction of the wicked. Those who have deliberately, persistently rejected God's call of mercy will be destroyed. The glory of Christ, which is a thrilling sight for his friends, the saved, seems like a consuming fire to his enemies. The righteous welcome the returning Christ. They are caught up in their journey to heaven. Finally, the righteous begin a wonderful journey with Christ toward their heavenly home. They remember his words of promise. I go to prepare a place for you, and I'll come again to receive you unto myself,
that where I am, there you may be also. This is the hope of each one of us. We can cling

0: to faith in Christ, and we are secure. It's not something vague or speculative. It's specific. It's clear. It's a plan as comprehensive as the plan to put man in space. God has told us exactly how he'll return and exactly what will happen at his return. You can imagine what it'll be like somewhere in a small family cemetery. On a windswept prairie, the earth breaks open. The flowers that a grieving mother has placed by the tombstone are laid aside. A tiny coffin opens up, and a baby's voice begins to cry out. Instantly, an angel darts from the sky, gathers the infant in his arms. In another instant, he's beside the mother, who's been gazing in stunned silence at the heavens. She stares at her son for a second. The last time she looked at his precious face, it was pale and full of pain. His breath had come in little gasps as he fought a losing battle against a deadly disease. His flesh is now warm and pink. His eyes bright as he looks in Mama's face, trembling. This woman takes her baby and hugs him close, too happy for words. She turns to thank the angel. He's already off on another mission somewhere in a city cemetery. A young couple find themselves standing beside their own open graves. At first, they're completely disoriented in the bright light around them. They have no idea how they got there. The last thing they remember is a big truck heading straight toward them. They heard the sound of the crunching of the metal, the breaking of the windshield, the glass. They were on their honeymoon. Did they somehow survive the accident? No. Those are their names on the tombstones. They look at each other, catch their breath. The man and woman reach for each other as they stare at the heavens. This is it. This is Christ coming. This is the one they've dedicated themselves to at their wedding ceremony. Now the whole planet is lit up with his presence. Now they know that they'll never, ever be parted again. They will live in eternity together in love. In the last few moments of Earth's history, this planet will be shaken with countless resurrections. And everywhere you'll hear the cries of recognition with loved ones torn apart by tragedy falling into each other's arms. Now it really does seem to believers that their joy knows no bounds. They can't possibly contain it all. They're clutching loved ones who once were torn aside from them by death, but something else happens, the most wonderful event of all. Believers begin to notice that their feet are no longer on the ground. They feel weightless. They're rising to meet this spectacle in the heavens. Many of the joyful reunions, in fact, happen in midair, families embracing on their way to meet Jesus. And now the face of the Savior is really close. The joyful voices of believers rise up to meet the trumpet sound and the call of angels echoing from the cloud. Rising up to meet the Lord of Lords, the Prince of Peace, the Wonderful Counselor, the Good Shepherd, rising to meet the Creator of all life, rising up to meet an eternal destiny with Jesus. What inexpressible joy. These are the last moments, the last seconds of human history. Where will you be during the last minutes of human history? What will you be experiencing? Will it be unimaginable terror or inexpressible joy? You may feel rather indifferent about God now. You may not think faith is so important, but one day soon it'll make all the difference in the world. One day soon it'll divide humanity eternally into two groups. Revelation, the last book of the Bible, describes two classes at the Lord's return. One group will experience the second coming of Christ as a horrifying surprise. They will be praying for the rocks to fall on them. The kings of the earth, the great men, the rich men, the commanders, the mighty men, and every slave and every freeman, Revelation 6, verse 15 to 17, I'm reading it just like it says, hid themselves in the caves and in the rocks of the mountains and said to the mountains and rocks, fall on us and hide us from the face of him who sits on the throne and from the wrath of the Lamb. And from the great day of his wrath has come. And who is able to stand? The second group will experience it as a wonderful deliverance, as a fulfillment of all they've lived for. They'll be singing ecstatically, this is our God. We've waited for him. He'll save us. Great and marvelous are your works, Lord God Almighty. Just and true are your ways, O King of Kings, Revelation 15, verse 3, and Isaiah chapter 25, verse 9. Please don't put off an encounter with Jesus Christ until it's too late. Make your commitment now. This is your invitation. Think of what it'll be like to look up into the face of Jesus. Yes, God, our Creator, will someday soon descend from outer space to make a spectacular appearance. That's the great hope shining through the New Testament. That's the hope that can lift us above our dreary days in the darkness of night. That's the hope that when we walk through the valley of the shadow of death, we can know that we're walking through the valley and not staying in it. This hope can take us over every mountain of difficulty. Oh, around every challenge that we face, in the prophecies of the Bible, we're given a remarkable space window. We do get a glimpse of eternity coming closer. We can find our place in the universe, and we will understand clearly how God will overcome death.
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0: Perhaps you're in desperate need of hope right now. Whatever your dark shadow is, please remember that God's hope is brighter. Jesus is coming soon to put an end to all of our dark shadows. Don't you want to be part of that great victory? Don't you want to be one of those who rise to meet the Lord in the air, united with our departed loved ones? Choose today. 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Choose now to make Jesus, our coming Lord, your personal Savior. He will empower you. He'll change your life, and you can be made over again in Jesus Christ. We do that right now as we pray. Father in heaven, thank you with all of our hearts that you want to save us, that we can be ready for your coming. And we praise you that you're bigger than our greatest challenges. You're greater than our greatest problems. Thank you, Lord. Thank you that you are coming again to take us home. And we give our hearts to you right now. Forgive us of our sins. Give us the gift of eternal life and prepare us for eternity with you. In Christ's name, amen.
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13: Admittedly, we're not suffering like Christians in the Middle East yet, but the groundwork is being laid for that to happen. There is a moral revolution occurring in our country that is proceeding at warp speed. And with that moral revolution will come a cultural revulsion and rejection of Christians and what they believe.
14: Welcome to Pathway to Victory with author and pastor Dr. Robert Jeffress. For over 2,000 years, Christians have faced religious persecution. But Jesus predicted that there would be a drastic increase in violence and oppression before his return. Could we be witnessing these signs? Today on Pathway to Victory, Dr. Robert Jeffress examines the intense persecution Christians are facing around the world in light of biblical prophecy. But first, let's take a moment to hear some important ministry updates.
12: Thanks, David, and welcome again to Pathway to Victory. Do you ever watch the evening news and feel as I do? Sometimes I look over at Amy and say, wow, those folks really don't like us, do they? Truth is, as Christians, we have a target on our backs. Well, in a moment, I'm going to share a message that's called Christians in the Crosshairs, in which I give biblical direction on how to live under persecution. But first, I'm offering a creative means for counteracting the persecution you and I feel sometimes. I can think of no better way to respond to our adversaries than by sharing the truth of the Bible that made our nation great. And that's what inspired the In God We Trust matching challenge that's active right now. Friends of Pathway to Victory have set aside $1.5 million to multiply our impact around the world. Every dollar you're able to give before the deadline on July 5th is automatically doubled in size and impact. Now's the time to invest in Pathway to Victory, a trusted fountainhead of truth for 30 years. And when you give today, I'm prepared to send several thank you resources to your home. And each one provides the powerful reminder that our Christian faith has always been at the heart of this great nation. We'll give more details later in today's program. But right now, let's continue the message we started yesterday. Jesus warned Christians when he said, "In this world, you will have tribulation, but take courage. I have overcome the world." I've titled today's message, Christians in the Crosshairs.
13: The Bible says we know that in the beginning there was persecution against believers. We've seen that persecution right now is the norm around the world, the greatest level it's been in history. We also know that in the future there is going to be a worldwide persecution of Christians. There's no guarantee of exemption from persecution. There is every guarantee of it, and we need to be prepared for it. Well, what should we be doing in order to prepare for this coming persecution? I want you to turn in your Bibles to 1 Peter chapter 4. Most scholars believe that Peter wrote this letter while Nero was the emperor of Rome. Christians were sporadically being targeted, but the worldwide ban had not yet begun. In many ways, the situation then mirrors our situation here in America. People aren't being beheaded yet in America for their faith. They're not going to prison yet, but things are starting to heat up. That's the direction things are going. And so Peter has a strong word for us today as well. Look at verses 12 and 13. He says, "Beloved, do not be surprised at the fiery ordeal among you, which comes upon you for your testing, as though some strange thing were happening to you." I want you to look at that phrase, "don't be surprised." Ladies and gentlemen, being a Christian doesn't eliminate problems. In many ways, it creates new problems you would never have if you weren't a Christian, at least in the short term. Now, in the end, it all works out, and Christ rewards us. But in the short time, there is a price to pay for being a Christian. Don't think of it as unusual. Look at 1 Peter chapter 2. Turn back two chapters to verses 21 and 23. If we're following Christ, we're going to have the same experience that Christ experienced. And what was that experience? Look at verse 21. "For you have been called for this purpose." What purpose? "For suffering. Since Christ also suffered for you, leaving you an example for you to follow in his steps." And who was this Christ? Look at verse 22. "Who committed no sin, nor was any deceit found in his mouth." That is, he suffered for no reason. He did nothing that merited his suffering. Jesus was treated unfairly. The call to be a Christian is the call to suffer for Christ. In my book, Countdown to the Apocalypse, I tell the true story of a man named Mathu, a father who lived in Indonesia. After jihad militiamen attacked his village in Indonesia, the Christians in that village escaped into the surrounding jungle. Mathu, the father of this family, had led his family deep into the jungle to escape the jihadist. After two exhausting days of running in the jungle, Mathu's family stopped to rest and pray. They knew real danger approached ever nearer the more time they spent to rest, but they were starving. The family had to eat. Mathu's 8-year-old son was crying for food. So Mathu went to find food for his family nearby. Suddenly, out of nowhere, the jihadist appeared. Mathu saw them capture his 10-year-old daughter as she screamed out, "Father, help us! Father, help us!" But one of the jihad troops threw a grenade at Mathu, and he had to turn to escape. He tripped and fell down a ravine, becoming unconscious. When he awoke, he went back to the place where his family had been captured. His words are sufficient to sum up the scene he found. "To my horror, I discovered the bodies of my mother and mother-in-law. A few feet away, I found the body of my 8-year-old son, Cristiano, lying in a pool of blood. I found their Bibles, 3 of them, near their bodies. All but one had been ripped into pieces and the pages scattered over their bodies." And then Mathu added, "I remembered the scripture verse that said, if we become followers of Christ, we not only gain salvation and joy, but also the gift of suffering." I think it's important for us in the West to hear those stories over and over again to remind us that suffering, persecution, is coming. Dietrich Bonhoeffer once remarked, "When Christ calls a man, he bids him come and die." Admittedly, we're not suffering like Christians in the Middle East yet, but the groundwork is being laid for that to happen in our own country. And let me tell you exactly how it is going to happen. Right now, there is a moral revolution occurring in our country that is proceeding at warp speed. And with that moral revolution will come a cultural revulsion and rejection of Christians and what they believe. And that is what we're happening right now. We are having a moral revolution that will lead to the marginalization and ultimately the criminalization of Christianity. My friend Al Mohler has a 3-stage process of how a moral revolution occurs in a culture. And I want you to write down these 3 stages. Stage 1, what was condemned is now celebrated. Stage 2, what was celebrated is now condemned. And stage 3, those refusing to celebrate are condemned. And once that revolution is complete, what happens is the marginalization of Christians. The Germans did not take the Jews to the crematorium immediately. If they had tried to do that and exterminate the Jews immediately, the German people would have risen up and objected. No, they were too smart to do that. Instead, they first of all marginalized the Jews in the culture. They made the Jewish people objects of disdain, contempt, hatred. Well, they're different than we are. They're hurting our society. And only after they had marginalized the Jewish people, then were they able to take away their rights, even their right to live, in the final solution. That is what is happening with Christianity. Right now, there is an effort to marginalize Christians. Those Christians are backwards in their thinking. They're bigoted. They're not good for society. And once they have marginalized Christians, then it leads to the criminalization of Christians. And you see that, especially in what is happening around this debate over homosexual marriage. I want you to think about that three-stage process I just gave you. First of all, it begins when what was condemned is now celebrated. Do you realize that homosexual marriage has not been with us for thousands of years or hundreds of years? It didn't even appear on the scene until 2001 in the Netherlands. That was the first place it was ever heard of. Until then, it was routinely condemned. This is a new phenomenon. Everybody understood that marriage was between a man and a woman, not just evangelical Christians, but Jews and Muslims. Not only conservatives, but liberals. Do you realize up until a couple of years ago, Barack Obama and Hillary Clinton opposed homosexual marriage? They said, oh no, that is between a man and a woman. And yet suddenly, overnight, what was condemned is now celebrated. Step number two, what is being celebrated right now was once condemned. What was celebrated is now condemned. The idea that marriage is between a man and a woman, why? That idea is being condemned routinely, and you see that everywhere. Anybody who stands up for the belief that marriage should be reserved for a man and a woman, they are marginalized as homophobes, bigots, and hate mongers. You see that going on right now, as state after state is trying to attempt to protect the religious freedoms of Christians by passing these religious freedom bills that simply say people ought to be able to hold onto the traditional view of marriage without being ostracized, without losing their businesses, without losing their livelihoods. And you know what's happening? Those bills are being defeated in state after state. Right now, there is a religious freedom bill here in Texas that is stuck in the Senate right now. And they won't vote it out of the Senate. I've written a letter to the Senate. I've written a letter to the Congress. Other has as well. And they won't let it out. It's simply a bill that protects religious freedom. And you know why it won't be voted out? You know why these bills are being defeated? If you read the Dallas Morning News this week, you know the reason. On the front page of the business section, there was a spokesman, the CEO of the Texas Business Association, and he said, we can't have these kind of bills, religious freedoms bills, because if we pass these bills, they will be seen as being anti-gay and no businesses will move to our state. We can't have these kind of bills because they hurt the bottom line. Let me say this as clearly as I can. The single greatest threat to Christian liberty in America today is not ISIS, it's the Chamber of Commerce. It is big business that worships the almighty dollar. They're the ones that are coming after Christians, and we've got to say enough is enough. You know that argument? It's bad for business. That argument is 2,000 years old. The business leaders in the city of Ephesus, remember them? They rose up against the teaching of the apostles because it was hurting their business of making idols. You're seeing the same thing happen in our culture today. What was condemned is now celebrated. What was celebrated is now condemned. And the third stage, those refusing to celebrate are condemned. If you don't join in the celebration of homosexual marriage, you're a marked person. You're going to be condemned. You're going to have your business taken away from you. We saw that with the Sweet Cakes Bakery in Oregon that was put out of business. Did they lose their lives? No, but they lost their livelihood because of their failure to celebrate a gay marriage. And that is going to happen more and more and more. And it's not going to be just against businesses. It's going to be against the church as well. In just a few weeks, the Supreme Court is going to issue its decision on gay marriage, whether or not it's a constitutional right and becomes the law of the land. I think we ought to pray for these Supreme Court justices that they would listen to the voice of God on this matter. And maybe God will intervene. If I were predicting, I would say they are going to make gay marriage the law of the land in just a few weeks. The Supreme Court, they're not people of courage. They never have been. They don't try to set trends. They put their finger in the air and see which way society is going, and they follow those trends. And make no mistake about it, the trend is toward homosexual marriage. For the first time ever, the majority of Americans believe it should be the law of the land. So I think they're going to do it. And if they do it don't do it this year, I think they will do it again next year. But it is going to happen. Now listen. Once gay marriage becomes a constitutional right, then anyone opposing gay marriage is going to be guilty of a civil rights violation. And you're going to see lawsuits like you can't believe coming against Christian businesses and individuals who refuse to join in the celebration of homosexual marriage. Don't buy into this idea, oh, if we just let them marry, they'll leave us alone. You know, we just got to give them their right. No, they're going to silence any opposition to what they are doing. And they are coming after us. They're coming after not only the Sweet Cakes Bakery, but they're coming after churches like the First Baptist Church of Dallas as well. You know how I know that? A few weeks ago, before the Supreme Court heard their oral arguments on April 28th on this case, on the Sunday before that Tuesday, I was sitting here in church, and I got a note from Fox News. And they said, could you send us a one-page analysis of what's coming up Tuesday and your thoughts about it? And so as I was thinking about that argument case, I remembered, I don't know why I remembered it, but I remembered a Supreme Court case back in 1983 in which the Supreme Court said the IRS could revoke the tax-exempt status of a religious organization for engaging in discrimination. It was an 8-1 decision. And it went on to say in that decision that the eradication of discrimination is so important that even if it tramples on individual rights, that's the more important interest, to eradicate discrimination. Now, the religious organization happened to be Bob Jones University. And the kind of discrimination was racial discrimination. Now, I think we all agree there should not be racial discrimination. I think we'd agree you ought to take away the tax-exempt status of somebody that engages in racial discrimination. But do you see what's happening here? If gay marriage suddenly becomes a constitutional right, if personal sexual behavior becomes equated with a person's race, it becomes a civil right, then anyone, including a church that refuses to celebrate, that refuses to perform homosexual marriages, they are going to face government sanctions. The government has no choice but to come after churches that engage in this kind of discrimination. I hear people say, well, the government will carve out a special regulation for churches. Do you really believe that? Do you believe the Supreme Court says, oh, it's okay for churches to discriminate? It's not going to happen. They are coming after the taxes. So anyway, I sent all that to Fox. On Tuesday, they had the hearings. And Justice Alito was talking to the Obama representative, the Solicitor General, who was arguing for gay marriage. He said, no, wait a minute. Couldn't you end up coming after churches, religious organizations, if we make this ruling in favor of gay marriage? He wouldn't answer the question. He dodged it. And so Alito came back and he said, and he cited that same case I did in 1983. Why we took it away for racial discrimination? Why wouldn't we take it away for sexual discrimination? And finally, he wouldn't let him go on the issue. And finally, the Obama lawyer conceded, yes, religious institutions could become targets. Ladies and gentlemen, it's going to happen. This church is going to be targeted if we stand on God's word. And I want to say this without equivocation. If the Supreme Court of the United States makes gay marriage the law of the land, Neither I nor this church will honor the decision of the Supreme Court. We will defy the court. And you say, wait a minute. Wait a minute. You're going to defy the highest authority in the land? Ladies and gentlemen, those nine justices in black robes are not the highest authority in the land. The judge of all the universe has already spoken out on this issue. He said marriage is between a man and a woman, and there is no appealing that decision. And by the way, what is happening in that particular circumstance is just one of many examples of the suffering and the persecution that is beginning against Christians in this country as well. I list a number of those cases in my book. Let me just mention several to you. In New Mexico, Christian photographers were sued by two lesbians under the state's sexual orientation law after declining to photograph the lesbians' commitment ceremony. In Fort Lauderdale, Florida, a teacher at Park Lakes Elementary School sternly ordered a fifth grader to stop reading his Bible during free reading time. She told him, "Put that Bible on my desk." The teacher then left a voicemail for the boy's father telling him that those books were not allowed in her classroom. A colonel's column was removed from an Air Force National Guard newsletter because the writer violated military policy by including references to Jesus Christ. Two ministers in Ohio who owned the Hitching Post Wedding Chapel were told they had to either perform same-sex weddings or face jail time and up to a $1,000 fine. An Arkansas middle school banned a Christian student from wearing a t-shirt saying, "Virginity rocks." On the back it reads, "I'm loving my husband and I haven't even met him." The school banned the t-shirt because it might lead to uncomfortable conversations about sex. One can only imagine the t-shirts that were allowed in that school. A Christian t-shirt maker in Kentucky was targeted by the Lexington-Fayette Urban County Human Rights Commission for refusing to print gay pride designs for a local homosexual group. And on and on and on it goes. It's just beginning. And we shouldn't be surprised. Remember, they crucified Jesus. Why should those who follow Jesus expect any less? And yet, with this coming persecution comes a tremendous opportunity for the people of God. Do you remember Paul's words in Philippians 2, verses 15 and 16? He was writing to a culture that was even more decadent than ours. Remember what he said? "In the midst of this crooked and perverse generation, in whom you appear as lights in the world, holding fast the word of life, so in the day of Christ I may have cause to glory, because I did not run in vain or toil in vain." He said, Philippians, it's getting dark out there. But remember this, the darker the background, the brighter the light. As this world, ladies and gentlemen, becomes darker and darker, the light of the gospel shines even more brightly. And that's why it is imperative that we take advantage of that light. Jesus said in John 9:4, "Work while it is still day, for the night comes when no man can work." Yes, the darkness of the world provides a great opportunity to share the hope of Jesus Christ. And never forget this, the night is always the very darkest, just before the dawn of Christ appearing.
12: This growing persecution is one of the many reasons Pathway to Victory exists, because the darker our culture becomes, the brighter the light can shine. Earlier in my message, you heard me talk about the forthcoming Supreme Court ruling on same-sex marriage. 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Obviously, Christians lost that battle, and the world has grown darker since. It's one more reminder that broadcasting the truth of God's Word has never been more urgent. 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
14: 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Box 223-609, Dallas, Texas, 75222. Again, that's P.O. Box 223-609, Dallas, Texas, 75222. I'm David J. Mullins. America's moral standard appears to sink lower with each passing day. How much worse can things really get before Christ returns? Hear a timely message called The New Moral Disorder, Wednesday on Pathway to Victory. Pathway to Victory with Dr. Robert Jeffress comes from the pulpit of the First Baptist Church of Dallas, Texas.
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17: We're all grateful for all of the worldwide mission endeavors that are taking place today, but did you know it all started in a prayer meeting? 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They sat there seeking your face. Lord, would you make us a people of prayer? 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

0: Welcome to Peace by Believing with John Redmond, Associate Pastor of First Baptist Church in Pasadena, Texas. In his message today, John will answer the question, why is the devil so angry?
1: If you'll open your Bibles this morning to the book of Revelation, we're continuing our study, and we've come today to chapter number 12, which is one of the most interesting, practical chapters in all the book of Revelation. And in this chapter today, I want us to think about one of the devil's worst qualities, one of the things that makes the devil so dangerous and such a formidable enemy, and that is his anger. You may never have thought about that, but the devil is an angry, angry being. We think about his power, and we think about him going about like a roaring lion to destroy us and all these things. We think about how he tempts us and tries to get us to sin, and he does all that. But beneath all those other things, what motivates the devil to do what he does is his anger. Now, at the beginning of the message today, I want us to try to answer this question. Why is the devil so angry? And you know, anger is a terrible trait in anybody. And we should all try our best and ask God to help us not be angry people. And yet, sometimes we are angry. And the devil certainly is angry all the time. Why is he angry? Let me give you several reasons. The first reason that Satan is angry is because he is jealous of God. Jealousy, someone has said, is the green-eyed monster, and it is. And if you're a jealous person, you need to understand that along with that jealousy will come anger and resentment. Now, you're in Revelation chapter 12. You just stay right there. But I want to read you a passage from the Old Testament, Isaiah chapter 14, beginning in verse 12. This passage tells us how Satan, along with another passage in Ezekiel 28, how Satan, before he became the devil, before he became Satan, he was a beautiful angel in heaven. His name was Lucifer. He was perfect in all of his ways, but he became jealous of God. He wanted to be worshipped just like God was being worshipped, and the result is he got kicked out of heaven. Now listen to this, Isaiah chapter 14, verse 12. How you are fallen from heaven, O Lucifer, son of the morning. How you are cut down to the ground, you who weakened the nations. For you have said in your heart, I will ascend into heaven. Now notice the I wills here, and we see the devil's pride. His arrogance. I will ascend into heaven. I will exalt my throne above the stars of God. I will also sit on the mount of the congregation on the farthest sides of the north. I will ascend above the heights of the clouds. I will be like the Most High. Yet you shall be brought down to Sheol, to the lowest depths of the pit. And so Lucifer was in heaven with all the other angels, and he was worshiping God. And then one day he thought, wait a second, I'm as good as God. I'm as beautiful as God. I'm as powerful as God. I want to be seated in the place where God is seated. I want these other angels to worship me just like they're worshiping God. And so in his heart, he was jealous of God. He wanted to be like God. He exalted himself in his heart, and God humbled him. But we need to understand that at the root of the devil's problem is, and his problem with anger, is that he is jealous of God. The devil would have you to believe that he is the opposite of God. And many times we think that. We think, well, God is the good force, he's the good power, and the devil is the bad power. Listen, the devil and God are not opposite. God has no equal. The devil is the opposite of some of the other angels, but he doesn't have the power that God has, and so he's very envious and he's very jealous of God. A second reason why the devil is so angry, and this really makes sense, and that is he has lost the privilege of living in heaven. Think about this. If you, for thousands of years, had lived in heaven in a perfect environment with all the other angels and with God himself, and then because of your own sin, you had been kicked out of heaven, you would be angry with that. You would be upset that you had lost your home there in heaven. Now, in Revelation chapter number 12, look at just the first sentence in verse number 4, and we'll see this more fully in a minute. But I want you to see this now. This is talking about the devil. It said, his tail drew a third of the stars of heaven and threw them to the earth. That word stars there is a reference to the angels. Keep in mind, when Satan revolted against God and wanted to be God, a third of the angels joined in that revolt. And so when the devil was cast out of heaven, a third of the angels were cast out of heaven too. And those fallen angels became demons. And so there are millions of demons on the earth today. And that is a very intimidating thought to think. Goodness gracious, in the world today, there are millions upon millions of fallen angels, of demons. And that's true. But remember this, for every demon, there's two holy angels. A third fell, two-thirds remained. And so there are more angels than there are demons or fallen angels. And yet the point I'm making is that Satan, he was kicked out of heaven. He took a third of the angels with him, and he's angry. He's lost his home. Anybody would be angry had they lived in heaven, and now they can't live there anymore. And then a third reason that the devil is so angry is that he is afraid. Now, we don't think about the devil being afraid, do we? We think about the devil making us afraid and intimidating us and giving us fearful thoughts. And he does that. But why does he do that? Why does he instill fear into our hearts and our minds? I'll tell you why. Because he's afraid. And like an animal that is cornered, that is kind of trapped in a corner, what's that animal going to do? He's going to strike out. Why? Because he's afraid. Well, the devil is very much like that. The devil is in the corner, and he knows his time is short. He knows his days are numbered. He's afraid, and so he strikes out and tries to make us afraid. Now, the question is, why is the devil afraid? Well, look at your outline, what I've said at this point. He is afraid because he knows that his future includes 1,000 years in a bottomless pit and eternity in hell. Now think about that. If you, as you look out into your future, if you knew, not thought, wondered, or feared, but if you knew that in your future you were going to spend 1,000 years in a bottomless pit, my mind can't even imagine how you could be in a bottomless pit for 1,000 years, because you'd think at some point you'd hit the bottom. But it's a bottomless pit. So for 1,000 years, he will be free-falling down this pit where there is no bottom. And then at the end of that time, he will be released and then sentenced to an eternity in hell. We read about both of those in Revelation chapter 20. And so if you and I know that that's what awaits the devil in the future, well, you can rest assured he knows it, because he knows the Bible better than we do. And so what does that do to the devil? It makes him afraid. Because he doesn't want to go to the bottomless pit, and he doesn't want to go to hell. And so what I'm saying is, you take these three things and put them together, and it explains very clearly why the devil is so angry. He's jealous of God, he's lost his home in heaven, and he's afraid because he knows what his future is going to be. And so this makes the devil very angry. And he's angry, and he's dangerous, and he's striking out, and he's trying to do everything he can to ruin our lives. Now, let's keep following that thought of his anger, and let's ask this question. What is the result of the devil's anger? Sometimes a person gets angry, and they stuff it, and they hold it in. Sometimes a person gets angry, and they let it out. And both of those are the bad way to deal with anger. Well, what is the result of his anger? Well, I want you to write this down. Here's the result. He hates God, and he hates everything and everybody associated with God. That is the result of the devil's anger. He has a hatred for God, motivated by that jealousy of God, motivated by the fact that God has more authority than the devil. He kicked him right out of heaven, and motivated by the fact that God has the authority to one day to send him to hell. So the devil hates God. There's no question about that. But not only does he hate God, the devil hates everything and everybody associated with God. And that includes Jesus Christ, who is God in the flesh. It includes the nation of Israel. And it includes you, and it includes me. It includes every true child of God. The devil hates us. Why? Because he hates God, and he hates everything that is associated with God. Now, having said that, let's go back in Revelation chapter 12, pick up in verse number 1. And I want us to read through the first 5 verses to begin with today. And there's much symbolism here, but as we read through it, I think it'd be very easy for us to understand. The Bible says, "Now a great sign appeared in heaven. A woman," I wish you'd just underline that word woman, "a woman clothed with the sun, with the moon under her feet, and on her head a garland of 12 stars. Then being with child," circle or underline that word child, "she cried out in labor and in pain to give birth. And another sign appeared in heaven. Behold, a great fiery red dragon. Now, somehow mark that word dragon. Having seven heads and 10 horns and 7 diadems on his head. His tail drew a third of the stars of heaven and threw them to the earth. And the dragon stood before the woman who was ready to give birth to devour her child as soon as it was born. So she bore a male child who was to rule all nations with a rod of iron, and her child was caught up to God and his throne. So we have the woman, the child, and the dragon. Who in the world are these people? What do they represent? Well, obviously, from verse number 5, we learn that the child is a reference to Jesus Christ. Look at it again. She bore a male child who was to rule all nations with a rod of iron. Well, who will one day rule all nations with a rod of iron? Jesus. And then it says, and her child was caught up to God and his throne. Talking about the ascension, when Jesus went back to heaven. And so the child is Jesus Christ. Now, who is the woman? Some might say, well, the woman is Mary. She gave birth to Jesus, and so the woman here is a reference to Mary. But it's not Mary at all, and it'll become clearer later. But the woman here is a reference to Israel. Remember, Jesus is a Jew, and he was born into a Jewish world. And so, in that sense, we can say he was born of Israel. And so the woman is a reference to Israel. And who is the dragon? Well, the dragon obviously is the devil. It's interesting. In the book of Revelation, the devil appears 13 times as a dragon. And that ought to tell you something about the devil and his anger and his meanness and his desire to destroy. And so that's what we have here. We have Jesus being represented by the child, Israel by the woman, and the devil by the dragon. And what we have in Revelation chapter 12 is a chapter of war. And really, in this chapter, there are three different wars taking place. First of all, there is a war on earth that has been taking place for a long time and is still taking place, and we'll just call that the first war. Now, if the woman represents Israel, and clearly she does, we know that from the inception of the nation of Israel that she has had enemies. And people have done everything they could to destroy the nation of Israel. And this is why several times in our study of Revelation, I have highlighted the significance of Israel today in end time events. Somebody has said that the lightning is flashing as the storm of God's judgment is coming. And as the lightning is flashing, Israel is the lightning rod. And so as goes Israel, so goes end times events. But as you study the nation of Israel, from its inception, there have always been those who have tried to destroy that nation. You can even go back as far as the second book in the Bible, in Exodus, and remember how Pharaoh mistreated the Jewish people when they were down in Egypt, when they had gone down there to get food. And he made them servants, and he overworked them, and he abused them. And so Pharaoh is an Old Testament picture of the devil mistreating God's people. And then you just trace it all the way through history. You don't even have to be a Bible student, just a vague student, have a vague understanding of what's happening in the history of the world. The Assyrians tried to destroy Israel. The Babylonians tried to destroy Israel. Alexander the Great tried to destroy Israel. The Romans tried to destroy Israel. And then we fast forward many hundreds of years.

prevent the birth of Jesus Christ. The devil knew that if he could destroy Israel, then Jesus would never be born. And if Jesus would never be born, he knew that Jesus would never ultimately defeat him. And so Satan did everything he could to prevent Jesus from being born. He was unsuccessful. Jesus was born. But what did Satan do as soon as Jesus was born? Satan said to himself, okay, the Messiah has been born. I was unable to destroy Israel. And so now what I'll have to do is destroy this baby boy. And so what did the devil do? He inspired and he motivated Herod to have all the baby boys in Bethlehem, 2 years old and under, and in the whole surrounding region, not just Bethlehem, but in the districts around Bethlehem, to have all those baby boys killed. Why was he doing that? Because he was trying to kill Jesus. And so the attack against Israel and the attack against Jesus, motivated by Satan, comes because of his hatred for God and his hatred toward everything associated with God. And even today, what do we see? We see the devil trying to do everything he can, motivating other leaders, even motivating other nations to destroy the nation of Israel. It is all satanically inspired. And we live in the world we live in today, we do see, on the part of many, we see a hatred for Israel, and we do see a hatred for Jesus Christ, and it is all motivated by Satan. And so the first war that we read about in Revelation chapter 12 is a war that has taken place and that is taking place on the earth. The second war we read about in Revelation chapter 12 is a war that will one day take place in heaven. Hasn't taken place yet, but one day it will. Look in verse number 7 of Revelation 12. And war broke out in heaven. Now keep in mind, when we're reading this book, John is talking to us. He's seeing things that will one day happen in the future, but he's writing about them in the past tense. And so just because it's in the past tense, that doesn't mean it's happened yet. It just means that when John has already seen a vision of this, and he's writing in the past tense. But this is a future event. And war broke out in heaven. Michael and his angels fought with the dragon, and the dragon and his angels fought. And so now you have Michael, the archangel. If you want to talk about who is the equal of the devil, you could say Michael. They would be on the same wave, good versus evil. But you can't say that the devil and God are equals because they're not. But so now you have in heaven, or one day you will, Michael and the holy angels fighting against the devil and the fallen angels. Verse 8, but they did not prevail. Literally, they were not strong enough. That is, the devil and his angels were not strong enough to defeat Michael and the holy angels. I've already told you one of the reasons why, because there are two holy angels for every fallen angel. And so now they've waged a war that they can't win. They did not prevail, nor was a place found for them in heaven any longer. So the great dragon was cast out, that serpent of old called the devil and Satan. The name devil means slanderer. The name Satan means adversary, same person, who deceives the whole world. He was cast to the earth, and his angels were cast out with him. You say, wait a second, John. You said this is a future event. Hasn't happened yet. Now we're reading about the devil being cast out of heaven. But you also said that the devil has already been cast out of heaven. And we read about it in Isaiah chapter 14 and Ezekiel 28, which is true. Both are true. A long, long, long, long time ago, what we would call Old Testament times, the devil was cast out of heaven. He lost his home in heaven, and a third of the angels lost their home in heaven too. But even to this day, the devil has access to heaven. Did you know that? Even today, when you sin, the devil can go to heaven. He doesn't live there anymore, but he has access to heaven. And he can say to God, and he does say to God, and when I sin, the devil goes to God, and the devil says to God, God, did you see what John Redmond just did? Did you hear what he just said? Did you see what he just thought? And there he is preaching, looking all high and mighty and holy and godly, and look at what sin he's committed, and look at how he's fallen, look at how he's messed up, and look at what he's done wrong. And Jesus Christ in that moment stands up and says to the Father, Father, he's right. John has sinned. He said something he shouldn't have said. He's done something he shouldn't have done. But Father, I want to show you my nail-pierced hand. I have already paid for that sin to be forgiven. Amen. And that's what's happening in heaven today. He is the accuser of the brethren.
And every time we sin, not only

0: He accuses us, make us feel hypocritical, rotten, dirty, nasty, and all that. He accuses us before God because he still has access to heaven. You say, John, is there a passage in Scripture that would teach us that the devil still has access to heaven today? Yes, there are more than one, but the most familiar would be in the book of Job, where one day God was looking down on his creation and the devil presented himself and came to God in heaven. He just showed up. And God said, where have you come from? And the devil said, I've been roaming around on the earth. And God said to the devil, have you considered my servant Job? And they had this conversation. But the point is, even today, the devil has access to heaven. But there's coming a day when he will lose that access. And it's going to happen in the future event. It's going to happen during the Great Tribulation. At the midpoint, 3.5 years into the tribulation, God will completely cut the devil off. No more access to heaven. What does that mean? It means that all of that anger will now be poured out on the earth in a way that it has never been poured out yet. Because the devil will no longer be able to go to heaven and accuse us before God. He will just pour out his anger on those who are living on the earth at that time. It is a horrible thing. Well, to say that the Great Tribulation is going to be horrible is the understatement of all understatement. It is going to be a time on the earth when the judgment of God is poured out on those who have never been saved. We have to remember that God, while he is loving, kind, merciful, and gracious, he is also holy and just. And God demands that all of our sins be paid for. Now, the good news is that he sent his son, Jesus Christ, to die on the cross to pay for our sins. The only person who ever lived a perfect life was Jesus. And yet he knew that one day you would be born and that I would be born, that we would sin. He knew those sins would have to be paid for. And so Jesus took those sins upon himself. He took my sins and your sins, and he died on that cross to pay the penalty of our sins. Of course, he was buried. 3 days later, he rose again. And then he went back to heaven. That's where Jesus is today. He's in heaven. One day, he's coming back to the earth. But the point I'm making here is all of us who have received Jesus Christ as our Lord and as our Savior, we have received the forgiveness of our sins. Our sins have been taken care of by his death on the cross. But if you're listening today and you've never been saved, you've never received Jesus Christ, here's what that really means. It means that your sins are still on you. Your sins are unpaid for. They're unforgiven. And so unless you receive Jesus Christ, one day you'll have to pay for those sins yourself. And if you're living when the Great Tribulation happens, you'll pay for those sins on the earth by the judgment of God being poured out on the earth. And if you die before the tribulation begins, you'll pay for those sins in a place called hell. And this is not something that is a popular teaching today, and it's not even something that I enjoy talking about, but it's just the truth of God's Word. And so today, if you don't know Jesus Christ, if you have never received him, would you just ask him to come into your heart? I'll help you to pray that right now so that your sins, even now, can all be forgiven and they can all be washed away. Just pray. Say, Dear Jesus, come into my heart. Forgive my sins and make me a Christian. I ask you to save me and I trust you to do it. Welcome to my heart, Lord. Thank you that you'll never leave me. In your name I pray. Amen. And friend, if you prayed that prayer today, God heard you and God has answered that prayer. The Bible says, all who call upon the name of the Lord shall be saved. And so your sins have been washed away. The Bible says the blood of Jesus Christ cleanses us from all sin. And so congratulations. We're happy for you. We're thankful for you. Share your decision with a friend and begin to grow in your relationship with God.
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9: You're trying to discipline yourself. You're living the best you know how. You're struggling, you're trying, but you're still falling. I want you to know God will keep you.
10: When people hear the word judgment, it can stir up fear, confusion, or even condemnation. But for those who belong to God, judgment is not meant to make us run from Him. It should cause us to examine our hearts and draw closer to Him. David said that he feared God's judgments. Hello and welcome to Discovering the Jewish Jesus. I'm your host, Dustin Roberts, and today, Rabbi Schneider helps us understand God's coming judgment with both seriousness and also hope. So let's get started with our message. Is judgment coming? Rabbi?
9: Shalom uvracha, beloved ones. Peace and blessings to you. We are in our final message now of season two of a series that I've called Hannah's Song. We say in Hebrew, Hannah's Song. I'm going to go back and review at the very end of the broadcast today the entire content that I began with, but I want to pick up immediately now where I left off in verse number 9 of chapter 2 of the book of 1 Samuel. Hannah is praising God after God opened her womb and she gave birth to the prophet Samuel. She came to the temple, dedicated him there in the presence of Eli the priest, and after dedicating Samuel to the Lord, she burst out into this song or into this prayer. So I'm going to pick up where I left off with now in verse number 9, once again, 1 Samuel chapter 2. She's praising the Lord and she says, He keeps the feet of His godly ones. Now I want to remind us again today that we can't just interpret this as a poetic pleasantry. Isn't that the truth? Sometimes we read the Word of God and we secretly think to ourselves, maybe without even realizing it, oh, that's nice. We think that's nice. But deep in our kishkas, deep in our gut, deep in our soul, isn't it true, beloved, that oftentimes we don't really believe it? We think that's nice. It rolls off our back like water off a duck's back. It doesn't really impact us. We don't really take a hold of it as a saving lightning bolt, the Word of God that will save us. But we just kind of receive it the same way we would reading a greeting card by some greeting card company. No, beloved, either the Word of God is filled with truth and life and has the power to save, or it's just a poetic pleasantry. I'm here to say to you today that the Word of God is living and active, and it is the power to redeem us from the darkness. So with that in mind, think about what Hannah said here. He, speaking of Hashem, speaking of God, He keeps the feet of His godly ones. Now, what can we take away from this? He keeps the feet of His godly ones. I remember as a young Jewish believer going to church for the first time at the age of 20 years old. And what I began to see was that many people had no security in their salvation. One week, supposedly, they got saved. Weeks later, they thought they lost their salvation. And it wasn't a matter of God hanging on to them. It was a matter of them hanging on to God. And in some of these churches, the pastor would preach a message, and at the end of every message, he or she would give an altar call for people to come forward to get saved. And the same people would be coming forward to get saved like every other week. And I thought, God, if it's up to me to keep myself saved, then I can never have any confidence in my relationship with You. Because I know if it's up to me, Lord, I'm not going to make it. Because I knew myself. But the Bible says, though we are faithless, He remains faithful. Even though we are faithless at times, He remains faithful. David said, though I stumble, I will not fall, for His right hand upholds me. David said, His gentleness has made me great. Beloved, I'm not giving people an excuse to sin, but I'm speaking to those of you that truly have been redeemed of the Lord. I'm speaking to those of you that God has really brought into a covenant relationship with Himself. I'm speaking to you if you really have a big yes in your heart to God. You want to love Him. You want to obey Him. You're really trying to put Him first in your life. You're trying to discipline yourself. You're living the best you know how. You're struggling. You're trying, but you're still falling. I want you to know God will keep you. You don't have to get saved again every single week. Listen to what Hannah said. He keeps the feet of His godly ones. I want you to know you can trust your God to keep you. Paul said, I am confident that He is able to keep what I've entrusted to Him against that day. He's able to keep us, the scripture says, from falling. And so I want to encourage you today. If you've come from a theology that teaches that today you're saved, but, you know, a week from now you lose confidence, you get discouraged, and you don't know if you're saved anymore. I want you to know, if deep in your heart there's a tenderness for the Lord, deep in your heart you love Him, you want to know Him, you want to obey Him. If you're truly striving to overcome sin, to master the lusts that are in the world, if you're truly striving to put Him first in your life by waking up in the morning and giving Him the first part of your day, not that I'm trying to make that legalism, but that if we really want to put Him first, we got to begin the day with putting Him first and talking to Him all day long and examining the thoughts that you're having all day long and being self-aware of the words that you're speaking all day long so that they're all being brought into alignment with Him. Not that you're perfect, but that you're truly trying to live under His Lordship. I want you to know, beloved, you can trust Him. You could trust His tenderness to keep you. And this is what Hannah is saying here. He's able to keep His godly ones from falling. Verse number 9, He keeps the feet of His godly ones. Beloved, you can trust Him to keep you. And then she continues, but the wicked ones are silenced in darkness, so not by might shall a man prevail. Wicked ones are here today, they're gone tomorrow. The older we get, the more we see this. Everybody dies. Many die in the prime of life. They can't take anything with them. They might impress the world for a few years, but at the end, they're empty. They're chaff in the wind. They have nothing. They can't take anything with them when they leave this world. Jesus said to the rich man that thought he had God on top because he had made a lot of money, you fool, don't you know that today your soul is required of you? What does it profit a man if he gains the whole world but loses his soul? So we can't be deceived by what we see in the world around us, because what's here today in the world is gone tomorrow. Riches don't last. Beauty doesn't last. Fame doesn't last. None of it lasts. It's all like chaff in the wind. The wicked ones, she said, are silenced in the darkness, for not by might shall a man prevail. She continues, those who contend with the Lord will be shattered. Against them he will thunder in the heavens. The Lord will judge the ends of the earth, and He will give strength to His king. I want to comment on these words, the Lord will judge the ends of the earth. You see, this is what the church has lost a passion for. This is what the church has shrunk back from. The spiritual and biblical and actual reality that God is going to judge everybody that's ever lived. He said, it's appointed for man once to die, and then comes the judgment. Listen to what Hannah said here. He will judge the world. The Lord will judge the ends of the earth. Everybody that has ever lived is going to give an account to Hashem for their life. And the Bible says, once again, it's appointed for man once to die, and then comes the judgment. Straight and narrow is the way that leads to life, and few there be that find it. Everyone's name that was not found written in the Lamb's Book of Life was cast into the lake of fire. See, this is what the church has backed off from. This is what the church no longer believes. The church doesn't believe in judgment anymore. If we really believed in judgment, we wouldn't shrink away from declaring Jesus, who said, I am the way, I am the truth and I am the life, and no man comes to the Father but through me. But because we're of the earth, unfortunately, and we're judging everything by our culture and by what's politically correct, and because we're taking our moral doctrine from what the society says is morally right or wrong, rather than by what the Word says, we're not an apostolic church. We're not preaching the reality that judgment is going to fall upon the world, and it's going to happen sooner than we think. And beloved, if we're faithful, we'll be His witnesses.
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9: Jesus gave the apostolic mandate to the church. You shall be my witnesses. Preach the gospel to all creation. And then the end will come. I want to encourage you and I today. Not only do we need to be serious in living our life for Jesus, but we need to become serious and courageous in proclaiming Him to our friend, neighbors, work associates, families, that He is the only way, and that God will judge the living and the dead, and that every man will have to give an account for their deeds, because God has created man in His own image with free will. Today is the day of salvation. Choose ye this day whom you will serve. The Bible says that because Yeshua humbled himself unto death, that the Lord has given him a name above all names, that the name of Jesus, Jesus, Jesus, Yeshua the Messiah, every knee will bow and every tongue confess that Yeshua HaMashiach is Lord to the glory of God the Father. He is the Anointed One. He's King of kings and Lord of lords, and He's coming back again to rescue His own and to deal out retribution to those that do not know Him or obey the gospel of the kingdom of heaven. So, beloved, Hannah delivers her child, the prophet Samuel. She gives God's glory, and in her song, she covers many themes as we wrap up today. She began in verse number 1, "My heart exalts in the Lord. My horn is exalted in the Lord. My mouth will speak boldly against my enemies because I rejoice in your salvation." And I want to say to you and I today, we need to stir ourselves up, encourage ourselves in Hashem to praise Him like Hannah did, to thank Him, to declare Him to our own heart every day. Hannah said, "I'm going to speak boldly of your name. I'm going to rejoice in you. My horn is going to exalt in you." When you get down, when you and I feel discouraged, we have to say, "Father God, I love you. I want to remain faithful to you in this difficult season that I'm in right now. And so, Father, I want to tell you right now that I love you. Even in this season of discouragement that I'm walking through, even in this wilderness, I want to say to you, Father, that I love you, that I want to be faithful to you, that I want to praise you today, because, Father, at the end of the day, Christ in me is the hope of glory. Messiah in me is my life, that my life isn't determined by what's going on in my circumstances. Circumstances are always changing. Circumstances come and go. But my life is hidden with Christ in God. And so, Father, because I am in you, because you've always been faithful to me, I'm going to choose to praise you today and rejoice in you today. I'm going to choose to use your word today to be my weapon today against the spiritual forces of darkness and against my enemies. And I'm going to rejoice in your salvation. I'm going to choose to love, and I'm going to choose to overcome even as I walk through the valley of death. And then she says in verse number 2, there is no one like the Lord. There's no one holy like the Lord. What is holy? What does the word kadosh mean? It means completely unique, completely separate. Everything else is created and passing away. But our relationship, our identity, our life source is not in those things that we see with our eyes. It's not in what is here today and gone tomorrow. Those things are just a vapor. It's in the Lord. He's holy. He's uncreated. And because we know the Lord is holy, we can remain secure and stable. Indeed, she continues, there's no one beside you, nor is there any rock like our God. And then she says, because of this reality of this knowledge, because He is so far beyond us, because His ways are past finding out, because He's beyond knowing fully, because He's God, she said, therefore, boast no more so very proudly. You know, we're so quick to make judgments about people and about situations. I would have done that, or I would have handled it this way. So much of it, it's just, I won't even say the word. It's just pride. It's vanity. We don't know. Do we know what someone's motives are? We think that our perspective is the ultimate perspective, so we sit around judging everybody, judging everything. But when we realize that God alone is God, that His ways are so far above our ways, that He's doing things on earth right now that are beyond our comprehension, that we can only evaluate things in the temporal, based on what's going on now, that God has a much bigger purpose in everything that we might not be privy to. So our best response is oftentimes to keep our mouth shut when someone asks us what we think, rather than giving our opinion so quickly. We should keep our mouth shut or simply say, God knows, only God knows. And so she comes from that place of keeping her mouth closed. She said, therefore, boast no more so very proudly. Do not let arrogance come out of your mouth. For the Lord is a God of knowledge, not you and not me. He's the God of knowledge. Let's walk, beloved, under His lordship with humility and contriteness. And with Him, actions are weighed, she says. What does that mean? We can't weigh the actions of what is going on around us fully because it's with Him that the actions are weighed. We're going to see at the end that God had a purpose in things that was way bigger than anything that we can perceive right now. So let's be quick to hear and slow to speak. She said in verse 4, the bows of the mighty are shattered, but the feeble gird on strength. And then she says that the world's going to be turned upside down when the kingdom of God is fully come. Those who are full hire themselves out for bread. They once were full, now they're hiring themselves out for bread. But those who were hungry ceased hunger. In other words, those that were rich and full, now they're having to beg. But those that were poor, now they're full. This is what Jesus taught, that the first will be last and the last will be first. Those that were barren will give birth. And the one that had many children languishes. Everything's going to be turned upside down. We need to be living for another reality rather than the present reality. Jesus said, build up for yourself treasures in heaven where neither moth or rust destroy or where thieves don't come in and steal. Not on earth where it all vanishes away so quickly. She's talking here about another reality that's coming quickly. You know what? So much of my life is going to be changing. My body's going to be getting older. Everything's going to change. But God lasts forever. I'm getting close to enter into an eternal reality, to put on an immortal body, to live in a city that will never decay. So, beloved, let's live for that everlasting city, not for this world. That's what she's speaking of here. There's another reality that we need to be living for, the eternal. And then she speaks once again about how we have to interpret everything that's going on through the lens of God's lordship, not in some type of shallow, dualistic theology that some of us have picked up in the contemporary church today, where it almost sounds like God and the devil are equal in power, but somehow in the end, God's going to win. No, Hannah, under the inspiration of the Holy Spirit, had a completely different lens, a completely different view. So she said, the Lord kills and makes alive. He brings down to Sheol and raises up. The Lord makes poor and rich. He brings low. He exalts. We need to understand that God is in charge of everything and that nothing in life can be so random that God doesn't have a purpose in it. God said He causes all things to work together for good to those that love Him and are called according to His purpose to conform us to the image of His Son. So as we close today, beloved, I want to encourage you, let's live with this heavenly mindset. God is the Lord. He's reigning over your life. We should be living for a heavenly reality because eternity is breaking in. And the Lord is wanting us to bring the eternal into the now because He's coming back quickly, and you and I are going to stand before Him. Every soul that's ever lived will be judged. We are facing such chaos in the world around us. Beloved, the only hope left for people is the God that created the world, and you and I are His ambassadors. We are the ambassadors of the Lord Jesus Christ. You and I are Jesus the Messiah's ambassadors. We have to do something, beloved, to prepare the world for His return by preaching the gospel. When you support me and discovering the Jewish Jesus, you are literally taking part in preparing the earth's atmosphere for the coming return of the Lord Jesus. You see, Jesus said, when the gospel is preached to the ends of the earth, then He will return. People more and more are recognizing that they can't hold on to anything outside of themselves, that everything around them is unstable, that systems are falling apart, that governments are collapsing, economic systems are collapsing, people's moral code is collapsing. The only thing that's sure, beloved, is God Himself, who is our rock. And I want to ask you to support me as I continue to preach the gospel of King Jesus around the world, declaring this reality and this truth. You see, beloved ones, Jesus is counting on you and He's counting on me. We're His voice piece. We're His mouth. Jesus said, you shall be my witnesses. I want to ask you, would you be faithful? Would you support me? And would you support discovering the Jewish Jesus? I want you to know, beloved, your financial help makes a big difference and is effectively being used to spread the gospel.
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9: Blessings trump curses. 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And the Lord give you, beloved one, His peace. And now in Hebrew.

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17: Our declaration's second paragraph says, we are endowed by their creator with certain unalienable rights. 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Dr. Thomas Lindsay has more than two decades' experience in education management and instruction, including service as a dean, provost, and college president. So what's up now? Friends, do you believe in the creator clause? Do our rights come from our creator or from government? Dr. Thomas Lindsay, welcome again.
18: Thank you for having me, Terry.
17: Speaker Mike Johnson recently stated our rights come from God, not government. Are elite journalists and others disagreeing with his statement?
18: They are, and it's really a sad thing to see that our elite journalists have failed remedial civics. They MS Now, formerly MSNBC, did a show a couple weeks ago, and Katie Tour, the commentator, said, is Speaker Johnson putting God above the Declaration of Independence as if that was some scandal? If she had third grade level civics knowledge, she would know that the Declaration puts God above itself. And to go further, Terry, this question is the central fault line in American politics. And if we fail on this, we will lose our experiment in self-government. And that fault line is this: do our rights come from God, or are we just making it all up as we go along and our rights instead come from government? Depending on which road we take on that question will determine the future of American democracy.
17: What did Abraham Lincoln teach that preceded man's laws and human governments? What did Abraham Lincoln teach?
18: Abraham Lincoln taught the Declaration. He said, I've never had a political sentiment that wasn't inspired by the Declaration. This was the whole point of the Lincoln-Douglas debates. Stephen Douglas argued in 1858, when they were running against each other for U.S. Senate from Illinois, Stephen Douglas argued that regarding the new territories in the West that were going to be coming into the Union, he said, I don't care if those territories vote slavery up or vote slavery down, as long as they do it democratically. Lincoln was able to show the American people that that argument, whatever the majority wants is right, that that is no different from the tyrant's maxim that might makes right. Lincoln showed the American people that according to the Declaration, our rights precede government. They don't come from government. They come from the laws of nature and nature's God, as the Declaration puts it. And that is so crucial, because if our rights come from government, then government can take away our rights.
17: Well, let's be perfectly clear before we talk about who grants our rights today. But do our rights come from our Creator God, or do our rights come from government? Is that the central question in this discussion?
18: It's the central question in the history of Western civilization, Terry.
17: Well, if government today, whether it's United Kingdom, Germany, the U.S., if our government today can redefine rights, then can they redistribute rights and revoke rights in the name of expediency or compassion or because of the latest ideological, fashion?
18: And that's exactly what has happened. You see, our universities have been teaching a couple of false doctrines for about 100 years now, and we're seeing the bitter fruits. The first doctrine is moral or cultural relativism, which says that all moral principles, all values are equal. We can't know the difference. And so, therefore, the theory of justice found in the second paragraph of the Declaration of Independence, its self-evident truths are merely what they call values, no better, no worse than anybody else. In other words, they deny that there is absolute truth. And yet the Declaration, when it uses the term self-evident truths, that means absolute truths. So you see that the battle lines are this way. For our founders, the free, open, tolerant, and just society depends upon our understanding and embracing the four self-evident truths in the second paragraph of the Declaration of Independence. But today, our universities tell us that the free and open and tolerant society requires that we deny that there is absolute truth. That's the fault line.
17: Was it 100 years ago that law schools and others began to teach that our U.S. Constitution is a living, breathing, metamorphosizing document that changes with the whims of people?
18: Exactly. And that is the second false doctrine. I mentioned moral and cultural relativism. The second doctrine that they teach, which you just summarized, is called historicism. And what it says and what our kids are taught is that what we think is absolute truth is merely the product of the historical epoch in which we live. In other words, that there is no nothing that is true for all time. This is what our kids are being taught in the universities.
17: Nothing is true for all times. Do they use the example of the allowing of slavery when our country was founded?
18: Oh, of course they do, and they use that falsely. Because they argue that, well, they didn't really believe in equality because they still had slavery. Take a look at the situation there. 1776, we are the first government in the history of the world that announced in our founding documents that all human beings are created equal. Now, what could you do about slavery in 1776? You're about to fight a war against the most powerful military in the earth, Great Britain. Jefferson tried to, in his original draft of the Declaration of Independence, the last and most damning clause in his draft convicts King George III of what Jefferson says is cruel war against nature itself, imprisoning and enslaving men, and he puts men in capital letters. Now, how come that's not in the Declaration of Independence as it was approved by the Continental Congress? The answer is obvious. The South would not have joined the Revolution if we had done that. And if the South didn't join, we were not going to win a war against the most powerful country in the world at the time. And no slaves would have been freed.
17: Did England back in 1776 still allow slaves in England?
18: It did. And not only that, but King George III prohibited any of the colonies that they couldn't eliminate slavery if they wanted to while they were still colonies.
17: So 100 years later, we fight the Civil War. And today, I saw a reel that the On Street Reporter was asking which party fought against slavery. And and the responders all said Republican. Who, which party voted equal rights? Democrats? No, it was the Republicans. And they had That's other right. questions like that.
18: That's right.
17: In academia and in the elite talking heads in the law schools and most colleges, is history being taught in a perverse manner, in your opinion, Dr. Lindsay?
18: Overwhelmingly, it is. Historians today call themselves materialist historians. And by that, that's just another name for a Marxist historian, meaning they deny spirit. They think that reality is composed entirely of matter. That's what materialism means. And therefore, of course, you cannot have a God if you're a materialist. And they teach history as the history of oppression. They teach that the world is divided between oppressors and oppressed. Whereas the Declaration's principle of human equality says, despite all the differences that we have due to accidents of birth, we are all human beings and all equal. Instead, what we're taught today is to focus on those things that separate us, not the things that unite us. So they seek to divide us between race and class and gender.
17: Dr. Lindsay, should equality mean equal possession of natural rights under equal laws?
18: That's exactly what it means for the founders. And to go further, the principle of equality in the Declaration calls for colorblind meritocracy. The principle of equality in the Declaration does two things simultaneously. First, it justifies democracy. And second, it prohibits slavery. Now, of course, as Lincoln said 100 years later, they didn't have the power. There was nothing they could do to stop slavery at that time. But Lincoln said what they did do was to give us a moral compass, an aspiration that we would seek to, that we will always judge ourselves by. And 250 years later, we still do.
17: Well, do ordinary Texans, those listening right now to this broadcast, either through the airwaves or online, Dr. Thomas, do ordinary Texans still sense that America's legitimacy depends on transmitting the Declaration's moral foundation? What say ye, Dr. Lindsay?
18: Unfortunately, Terry, we are becoming more and more two countries, and each with its own set of facts. There was a recent national poll that showed there's a real party division over whether or not we cherish our founding principles and whether or not we're proud of our country. And it's very sad because in the past, I mean, look, Democrats and Republicans, liberals and conservatives are always going to fight. That's just part of politics. But overwhelming majorities of both love this country. Unfortunately, that's not true anymore. And that is very frightening.
17: Are we heading towards difficult times when the elite media, academia, and much of the administrative apparatus treat the Creator Clause as an embarrassing relic rather than the cornerstone of our freedom?
18: Absolutely. I mean, we will lose our soul if they succeed. There will be no limits on government power if they succeed. We will degenerate into wars among tribes if they succeed.
17: Dr. Thomas Lindsay, in wrapping up, what can each of us do? I often say here on the program, I can't do everything, but I refuse to do nothing. What can yes. each of us do? It might just be a little part, but is there something that each of us can do in wrapping up?
18: There most certainly is. Lincoln gave a speech after the Dred Scott decision. He gave a speech in Chicago a few days before July 4th. And he said to them something that will shock today's audience, and that is this. Lincoln said to the audience, I know that in a few days you'll be celebrating the 4th of July, and as the custom is, you will be reading the Declaration to your children. That would draw a laugh line if you said that at a political rally today.
17: Is that something that each of us can do leading up to July 4th? Sit down
18: we
17: with
18: sure
17: our...
18: We sure can, and it's a very short document.
17: Friends,

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4: Under an elm tree in what was to become the city of Philadelphia, William Penn signed a treaty with the Delaware Indians this day, June 23, 1683. A Quaker who took his faith seriously, Penn insisted on dealing fairly with the Indians, buying the land rather than taking it by force. As a result, his colony was never attacked. William Penn addressed the tribe, "My friends, there is one great God that hath made the world and all things therein, to whom you and I and all peoples owe their being. This great God hath written in our hearts to love and help one another and not to do harm."
3: This has been an American Minute with Bill Federer. 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

0: performing. Over the next 2 years, his vision got worse and worse until eventually he lost his sight completely. When he came aboard a Mercy ship, he was surrounded by darkness. But after surgery, his world began to come into focus. He could see faces, colours, and the beauty of the world he had been missing. When the bandages came off, tears of joy and gratitude filled his eyes, not just for the gift of sight, but for the mercy shown to him. Later, Mario joined a time of worship. As Amazing Grace played, the words, "Was blind, but now I see," touched his heart like never before.
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2: Being positive doesn't mean that you love every single day. Being grateful for your life doesn't mean that you love every single moment. Days are still hard. You still get sad. You still wish for things to sometimes look a little different than they do. But you choose to find something good in every day. You search for the lesson in every struggle and look for the ways you can grow. You know and believe that no matter how big the storm, God always sends a rainbow.
3: We all have days when we're on, and some days not so much. What about continuing bouts with anxiety, depression, or other indicators of something's just not right? How can we come alongside a loved one or friend, or should we? Joining us once again is Dr. Joni DeBrito with Focus on the Family. Dr. DeBrito is a licensed mental health professional and draws from decades of diverse experience. So what's up now? What can we do when a loved one or friend seems a little off? Dr. Joni DeBrito, welcome once again.
4: Thank you so much, Terry. It's always nice to be with you and your audience.
3: Can we all, let me make it personal, can I have a day where I'm a little off emotionally?
4: Of course. That would mean that you are a normal human being. Everybody has off days. But when we are getting concerned is when those bad days take over the good days, or when people show patterns that indicate that they might be dealing with some significant mental health issue.
3: If we are a little off, a little depressed, having anxiety, could that affect our behavior? And can we see that in someone because they changed their behavior?
4: Definitely. And that's actually what we look for and what we ask about when we are wondering if someone does have something going on for which some mental health care might be helpful. So if you see changes in behavior that are different from the way someone has previously behaved, if you see them not eating or sleeping or eating a lot more, sleeping a lot more, if they used to be very outgoing and now they're very isolated and so forth, you might begin to become concerned. Now, we have to be very careful because all of those things I just mentioned can happen a lot for kids when they're going through adolescence. Very often, because of a growth spurt, they start to get much more tired, or maybe because of a rush of hormones and other things going on in their body, they may seem more energetic. They may eat a lot because they're growing and may be gaining weight because kids will often grow out and up and out and up. And they also may have been very outgoing and become a little bit more isolated, and that could be normal for that adolescent. So we have to be really careful with that age group. But for other people, for younger children and for older adults and so forth, when we see those significant changes, they indicate that there might be something going on mental health-wise that should be addressed.
3: Well, Dr. DeBrito, can you suggest some communication strategies, some leading questions? Because we shouldn't just, when we see something not right, should we say something?
4: We should, and it's all what you say and how you say it. So what you don't want to say is, some sort of a scary diagnosis. I think you have depression. I think you might have PTSD, et cetera. What we want to do is say, here are some things I've noticed, and I'm just really wondering, have you noticed things too? It makes me wonder how you are. How are you feeling, et cetera? You want to make statements or ask questions that don't require a yes or no or a who, you know, just a one-word answer, but where they can begin to talk a little bit more with you. And that tends to open the conversation. And also, most people have a certain dose of empathy, meaning that they have, you know, concerns and they can feel for other people. And so if you are talking to a friend or a loved one and you mention that you are concerned, very often they will start feeling concerned for you. Really? Oh, gosh, I don't want you to be worried about me. Tell me more about that. And very often it will open up the channels of communication.
3: Well, are there Christian principles that can aid us when we're addressing a mental health challenge, either in ourselves or a loved one or friend?
4: I would certainly say the principles of grace and truth. So extending grace to people, not being accusatory or demeaning or complaining or blaming, but just saying, I've noticed this and I'm concerned, which is a gracious way to talk with someone. And then if that person is really resistant, you can say something like, hey, I think it's maybe a little bit more than a bad day because I've noticed this over several months and I haven't seen a change. I've also noticed that you're not taking very good care of yourself. You're not showering. Those are signs that other things might be going on. So you want to be gracious, but also be truthful at the same time.
3: Dr. Joni DeBrito is our guest with Focus on the Family. She's a licensed mental health professional. She draws from decades of diverse experience. Dr. DeBrito, when should families consider professional intervention? Is there a line that's crossed or a time frame that's crossed? When should families consider professional intervention, in your opinion?
4: Well, I think, first of all, the earlier, the better. If you're seeing some things that you think might be a problem, it's much easier to have a general assessment done by a mental health professional and find out that there really isn't anything going on or that, you know, the changes are normal. And then there's very little that needs to be done, maybe just a little bit more support around those normal changes. Or if there is something going on, the earlier you catch it, the better. But in terms of emergency situations, we would for sure want to say that anytime someone who is close to you, a friend or a family member, communicates that they want to hurt themselves or hurt someone else, that's considered an emergency situation. Or if you see someone who is taking drugs or drinking alcohol in a large amount such that they are not able to focus well and they might not be safe to drive, and et cetera, that is a time when you want to take some emergency action and get some help. And you would do that either by taking someone to a mental health center, or if the person is actually in an emergency situation, you would want to call 911 or go to the nearest emergency room.
3: Friends, June is Mental Health Month. There are different days for PTSD and other crisis situations. We're just scratching the surface here in this interview with Dr. Joni DeBrito, Focus on the Family. In wrapping up, Dr. DeBrito, what resources and other information might be available through Focus on the Family?
4: If you go to focusonthefamily.com/mental health, you'll find many resources related to mental health. 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
6: At my previous job in another ministry, I talked extensively about missions. And one thing I noticed, whenever I said the word missions, many Christians would tune out and stop listening. I'm not really sure why. I'm guessing a lot of it's because we as parents haven't done our job to paint these men and women of faith as heroes. They are. Mom and Dad, are you doing all you can to encourage your kids to learn about those who are serving Christ abroad? Where do you start? Well, get a book about some of the pillars of faith. William Carey, David Livingstone, Judson Taylor, Jim Elliot, just to name a few. These stories are full of excitement and amazing God at Work stories that will inspire your kids. 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
9: 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Though God's people often forgot their God, God didn't forget them. He kept his word. God didn't give up. He never gives up. When Joseph was dropped into a pit by his own brothers, God didn't give up. When the delivered Israelites wanted Egyptian slavery instead of milk and honey, God didn't give up. When Aaron was making a false god at the very moment Moses was with the true God, God didn't give up. When God became flesh and was the victim of an assassination attempt before he was 2 years old, God didn't give up. When the people from his own hometown tried to push him over a cliff, God didn't give up. When people spat in his face, he didn't spit back. When the bystanders slapped him, he didn't slap them. When a whip ripped his sides, he didn't turn and command the awaiting angels to stuff that whip down the soldier's throat. And when human hands fastened the divine hands to a cross with spikes, it wasn't the soldiers who held the hands of Jesus steady. It was God who helped keep them steady. So the next time doubt walks in, escort him out. Out to the hill. Out to Calvary. Out to the cross where, with holy blood, the promise was given. God would give up his only son before he'd give up on you. This is adapted from Max Licato's book, 6 Hours, One Friday. The information can be found on our website, terrylowry.com.
10: Most useful words that we need to actually use more often are okay and no. 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The other useful word, okay, can work like this: okay, you see it this way, way and I don't. Okay, I'm sick right now, but it will pass. 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
12: So we've got God the judge. His wrath is revealed against unrighteousness. And then in 3:19, he says, every mouth that might defend us is stopped. This does not bode well for the courtroom scene. If this is all there is in Romans, the courtroom scene is going to be very, very bad for us. But you've got that change in 3:21 where he says there's a righteousness apart from law that's unveiled, that's found in the death of Christ, a righteousness from faith to faith. And we get here to where we are now and we see that the court is closing. And it's this closing that we want to talk about today. So we're going to do it with three things. First of all, we're going to ask the question, who shall bring a charge? And we're going to look at it in close detail. Number two, who is there to condemn us? And then number three, well, what about these two voices that seem to be speaking to me anyway? So who's going to bring a charge? This is where Paul starts. This is our first point. Romans 8:33. Who shall bring any charge against God's elect? It's God who justifies. Now, Paul's question, who shall bring any charge? Shall bring any charge is just one word in the Greek. But it is almost totally used as a courtroom word. It's not just that's its main usage. That's what it is. It's the charge that's brought against you in court. And kalese, that's your charge in court, to file a charge in court. Let me give you a couple of places the word's used in the Bible. Look at Acts 19, verse 38. Matthew, Mark, Luke, John, Acts, in the letter of the Romans. Acts 19, 38. Boom. In Ephesus, the riot's taken place. And the question is asked, if Demetrius and the artisans with him have a complaint against anyone, Paul or someone else, if they want to sue him, if they want to bring charges, the courts are open. There are proconsuls. Let them bring the charges there. And that bring the charges, same word. If someone wants to take them to court, courts are open, bring the charge. You get it also in Acts 23. While we're here, might as well look at a couple more examples. 23 verses 28 and 29. This is where Paul sent to Felix, the governor. And Claudius sends Claudius Lysias to his excellency, the governor Felix. Greetings. This man, Paul, was seized by the Jews and about to be killed by them. But when I learned he was a Roman citizen, I came with a guard and rescued him. Since I want to know the charge for which they accuse him, I brought him to their council. I found he was accused concerning questions of their law, but was charged with nothing deserving death. That's the charge. That's the same word used in those two verses that we've seen. This is a charge. It's a charge in court. You see it again a couple pages later, Acts 26, verses 2 through 7. Here's where Paul's defending himself before Agrippa. And he says, I consider myself fortunate. It's before you, King Agrippa, I'm to make my defense today against all of the accusations of the Jews. And he starts detailing all of this and his accusations and the charges. Again, same word. So we've got this word. It means to bring a charge in court. Paul knows it intimately well. So he's asking the question, who's going to go to court? Who's going to bring a charge? Who is going to hold? Who is going to go to court, to God's eternal court? Who's going to take a charge against you, Miss Carolyn? To God's eternal court. Don't answer out loud. You might get it wrong. To God's eternal court. Charles, who's going to bring the charge? Who? He says, who can bring a charge against you? Who's going to bring a charge against God's elect? Now, we've got to be very careful here because we live in the 21st century. And for 1,800 years, people have been debating predestination, individual choice. Predestination, individual choice, predestination. And one of the buzzwords is elect. Are you part of the elect or not part of the elect? Who elected you? Are you? And so our tendency is to read the last 1,800 years of history into this phraseology. But when Paul was writing this, they didn't have our 1,800 years of debate. He's not writing to inform that debate. He's choosing a phrase that has two groups of meanings, but both of them are important. First, God's elect or God's chosen was a reference in the Old Testament to Israel. God had a chosen people. And so to some level, we've got God's chosen as Paul just referencing his people, God's people. But there's a whole nother level of meaning to this that I would think every Roman would have picked out. We had John Barclay in this class. I interviewed him. He's a Paul scholar. It's been probably, Larry, 6 months ago, 8 months ago, somewhere. It was in the past. And he wrote a book, Paul and the Gift. And he gets into a little bit of this in that book as well. But a lot of his work in that book was from another scholar named Mauss. And you can read this in a number of different areas. I think it's very important that we take a moment because most of us aren't. We've got some old folks in here. Nothing personal. Max, I was not going to call your name out. I was not. Oh, no, he's taking his glasses off. He's going to come whip me. We have some old people in here, but I don't see anybody old enough to have lived during the Roman Empire. Oh, wait, somebody over there. No. So I want us to be aware of something in the Roman Empire that was daily and that had been around. It was normal. It was just what existed. And it is what we would call the patron clients, I think would be the Latin word for it. Clients, but client we can just use. That's the word we get from it. The patron, we get patron from it as well. Patron client system. And it concerned the patronus. Now the patronus was a citizen general. Well, it had to be a citizen actually. The patronus was a citizen, but it was someone of high regard or high standing. And they would have clients. And in fact, most days would start out with the patronus would awaken and would clean up and everything else and get, you know, have people dress them and all. And then the clients would file in either to the house or sometimes it'd be outside. Generally, it was inside the house. And some would just be bringing gifts, some would bring requests, some would bring, but there was a relationship that was fed and fostered each day. And the patronus, the one of the higher standing, was responsible in this relationship for providing protection, for doing advocacy in a court, giving legal representation, that was called patricinium in the Latin, for those who were under his care, the clientes. And so this is, I brought you something. Oh, let's just make sure we're getting it firsthand. So this is a book, Dionysius of Halicarnassus. I always try to mispronounce it as best as I can. You can just call him Dionysius H. And he was a historian a little bit before Paul, but not much. Paul was probably born before this guy died, okay? And he wrote books, among other books, of antiquities of Rome. And I want to read to you, with you, what he says about the Roman Patronus system, so we understand it. This is from book two. The regulations, which he then, and he's going way back here, instituted concerning patronage, that's the Patronus, and which long continued in use among the Romans, were as follows. It was the duty of the patricians, that's the Patronus, the duty of the patricians to explain to their clients the laws of which they were ignorant, to take the same care of them when absent as present, doing everything that fathers do for their sons with regard to money, to the contracts it related to money, to bring suit on their behalf.
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13: 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I am Chuck Bentley with My Money Life from Crown. For the first time in Crown's history, Nicaraguan pastors are receiving training in biblical stewardship. 270 pastors from several denominations recently gathered in the capital city. It was a very meaningful experience. Crown Spanish is expanding in the United States and beyond. We're opening our 18th country in Latin America, and we believe it's just the beginning. 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
14: Nothing, no amount of suffering can touch you without God signing off on it. And sometimes, as the scripture does here, he heals you so that you can experience his mercy and power and deliverance. But other times, he allows you to go through suffering and heartache and trial, and he doesn't heal you. Not on this side of eternity. Two chapters over, John chapter 11. This is the story of Lazarus. Lazarus was a person, according to the scripture, that Jesus loved. He had his sisters, Mary and Martha, and they lived in a little town of Bethany, and Bethany was where Jesus could go and, in a sense, kind of let down his hair, if you will, put his feet up, just you know, be himself. And he loved this family. John chapter 1, verse 4, we can't read it all, but the Bible tells us that Lazarus becomes ill. It was Mary, verse 2, anointed the Lord with ointment, wiped his feet with her hair, and her brother Lazarus was ill. So the sisters sent to him saying, "Lord, he whom you love is ill." But when Jesus heard it, he said, "This illness does not lead to death. It is for the glory of God, so that the Son of God may be glorified through it." Now, very quickly, what does it say about your theology that the fact that someone Jesus loves is ill? All right, don't listen to that theology out there that says if you love God and you're in a relationship with God, then you're never going to go through any pain. You're always going to be healed of your diseases. If you just have enough faith, everything's going to work out in the way that you desire. Not true. That's a false hope. That's a false gospel. Here, the scripture says that someone Jesus loves is ill, and he ends up dying. Jesus delays his trip back to Bethany for 2 days, and Lazarus dies. And what did Jesus say in the second part of verse 4? It will be so that the Son of God may be glorified through it. In God's economy, I don't pretend to understand it, can't wrap my mind around it, but it is a truth of God. In God's economy, his glory is manifested and seen most in suffering. Think about the cross. That's exhibit A. His greatest glory, resurrection unto life, came through his greatest suffering, pain and crucifixion. Peter adds something about suffering and glory. They're intimately tied to one another. No suffering, no glory. Listen to what Peter writes in 1 Peter 4, "But rejoice insofar as you share in Christ's sufferings, that you also may rejoice and be glad when his glory is revealed. If you're insulted for the name of Christ, you are blessed, because the Spirit of glory and of God rests upon you." So, again, there's something about suffering that welcomes the glory of God into your life. God's glory rests on you. Notice what the scripture says. It doesn't show up after the suffering ends. God's glory is not waiting for you on the other side of the trial. God's glory rests on you in the middle of the dark night of the soul. This is the first track that the train of the why of suffering, that train runs on. It's for God's glory. And as Christians, isn't this the root desire of our life? The glory of God. And again, don't pretend to understand it. Certainly don't like going through it. But it is a truth that God's glory and our suffering go hand in hand. When I was playing football in high school, it was hot two-a-days in Louisiana. Our coaches would say, no pain, no gain. All right? I hated hearing that. No pain, no gain. Well, for our purposes today, no suffering, no glory. It's just the truth of Scripture. My Kelsey is registering for classes this past week. She just graduated. She's headed to Baylor, so I'm going to have two at Baylor. I'm going to take the midnight shift at that Whataburger right up here at Louetta. And as she was registering for classes, she had to take prerequisites. And we've all been there, right, when we register for class. You can't take this class until you've taken this class. Well, we want glory, don't we? We want God's glory. But the prerequisite for experiencing the glory of God in our life is a class we all have to take, no opting out. It's the class of suffering. So one track that the train of the why runs on is God's glory. The other track is our faith. Now, suffering does something for our faith. It purifies it, it strengthens it, it fortifies it, refines it, unlike anything else. And our faith is what is most important to the Lord. Look, He is not after our happiness, our comfort. He wants more than anything His glory and our faith to be matured. And suffering does it, unlike anything else. James chapter 1, verses 2 through 4. Count it all joy, my brothers, when you meet trials of various kinds, for you know the testing of your faith produces steadfastness. And let steadfastness have its full effect so that you may be mature and complete and lacking in nothing. Listen to 1 Peter chapter 1, verse 6 and 7. In this you rejoice, though now for a little while, if necessary, you've been grieved by various trials, so that the tested genuineness of your faith, which is more precious than gold. God wants His glory and our faith refined, and suffering does it. He says, when it's tested by fire, it may be found the result in the praise and glory and honor, the revelation of Jesus Christ.
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3: Closing today's program in prayer. Heavenly Father, thank You for clothing me in the righteousness of Your Son. I was once a slave to sin, bound for eternal darkness, but I have been redeemed. My works did not save me. My earthly belongings did not save me. My government did not save me. Even my church did not save me. It was Your grace, Father, and my faith in Your Son, Jesus, that saved me. It was not my own doing, but it was a gift from You, my Creator. Lord, I pray now for those who are lost and wandering, that they will come to the foot of the cross and cry out to Jesus, the Savior of all. I pray that the unbeliever will realize that there are no second chances, and victory is found only in and through Your Son, Jesus. May the unbeliever cry out for salvation, Father, and surrender their lives to serving You and You only. Jesus, call out to them softly and tenderly. Holy Spirit, move across our land. May the harvest be abundant today. Lifting this plea in and through the name of Jesus Christ, amen. 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
17: Hey, just by way of reminder, Isaiah, the prophet, he is writing to, you remember, the southern kingdom of Israel. At this time, the southern kingdom was called Judah. Northern kingdom was Israel. The northern kingdom had been taken captive by the Assyrians. And Isaiah was raised up to speak on behalf of God as a prophet to the southern kingdom primarily. And a lot of it is warnings to them. A lot of warnings given to God's people. Why? Because they were going through the religious motions. They were going to the temple, going to church, and yet living a double life, living a life in contradiction to God's word and to his commands and to his instructions. And they had been involved in idolatry and immorality. And Isaiah warned them, listen, here's what happened. God warned them through Isaiah. Look what happened to the northern kingdom. If you don't turn and repent, the same thing will happen to you. It won't be the Assyrians, it will be the Babylonians. And of course, Isaiah prophesied that the Babylonians would be the ones that would come and take them away captive. But also, it was Isaiah that also was given the prophecies concerning their return back to the promised land. And so that time out for 70 years wouldn't be forever, that God would faithfully bring his people back to the land and that they would be revived. And God would bless a repentant Israel. And God, of course, did that, but it also fast forwards also past the near fulfillment after the Babylonian captivity to a future fulfillment, I believe, at the end of the tribulation period, when the nation of Israel will recognize that Jesus is the Messiah and cry out for him. He will return to come to set up his kingdom. We're going to be riding with him to come set up his kingdom. All the promises that God had made, has made to Israel will be fulfilled fully and completely because God is faithful, is he not? He's a promise-keeping God. And all along the way, we've seen glimpses of God's promised Messiah, right? Jesus Christ, his first coming and his second coming as well, and the millennial kingdom. Remember in Isaiah 53, there's this beautiful picture of Jesus the Messiah. So glorious. And then we saw in chapter 54, the blessings of a repentant Israel, how God would bless his people as they turned back to him, and they would be revived and become fruitful once again. And now we move into chapter 55, and it's beautiful. We got a few verses last time, last week, yeah? I'm going to start from the top because it's so good. Let's check it out. Chapter 55, verse 1, ho. I think I mentioned that last week. Ho, ho, ho is biblical. Right there. It's right there. First verse. Ho! Everyone who thirsts, come to the waters. And you who have no money, come, buy and eat. Yes, come. Buy wine and milk without money and without price. Why do you spend money for what is not bread? And your wages for what does not satisfy? Listen carefully to me and eat what is good. And let your soul delight itself in abundance. Incline your ear and come to me. Hear and your soul shall live. And I will make an everlasting covenant with you. The sure mercies of David. Indeed, I have given him as a witness to the people, a leader and commander for the people. Surely you shall call a nation you do not know, and nations who do not know you shall run to you because of the Lord your God and the Holy One of Israel, for he has glorified you. And so the chapter begins with this invitation to anybody, anyone that is thirsty. And this is not talking about physical thirst. This is talking about spiritual thirst. It is a thirst that every one of us has, a thirst for that which is eternal. And so many people try to satisfy the thirst. Some of us did before we came to know Jesus, try to satisfy that thirst with everything under the sun, right? We try to satisfy the thirst with drugs or with money, with power, with popularity, and you find out none of those things can satisfy. But then you come to Jesus, you recognize your thirst, you recognize your need, and you come to him, just like the Samaritan woman at the well. Jesus said, if you drink of this water, you're going to thirst again. But what I give you, it not only quench your thirst, but it's going to spring up in you into eternal life. It's interesting. The last chapter of the Bible, Revelation 22, this same offer is made. If you're taking notes, Revelation 22:17. And the invitation is, and the Spirit and the bride. Who's the bride? The Spirit, that's right, the church. The Spirit, the Holy Spirit and the bride say, come. And let him who hears say, come. And let him who thirsts come. Whoever desires, let him take the water of life freely or undeservedly. It's by his grace, this living water that satisfies is given to us when we come to Jesus, and it's by his grace because the price has been paid in full. The price has been paid. That's why it's free. Jesus paid the price for you and I to have life, life eternal, life abundant, to be satisfied because of the price that he paid. We learned about in chapter 53. And so remember the rock in the wilderness? Remember when God said to the people were thirsty, and God said to Moses, to do what? To strike the rock, and what would happen? Water would flow and satisfy everybody, right? We're told later in 1 Corinthians, Paul said that that rock was Jesus Christ that followed them around. Isn't it interesting? And then later, right, Moses was told to speak to the rock, and what would happen? The water would come out to satisfy the people. And what did Moses do? Moses was ticked off, wasn't he? Bam, shall I bring water for you rebels? Hammers the rock. And remember what happened? God had to take Moses and Aaron aside and said, now you can't go into the promised land. You misrepresented me. Isn't that heavy? To do good all the way. I mean, he did great, didn't he, as a leader? And then he snapped, and then he couldn't go into the promised land. One of the reasons why was not only he misrepresented God, but he blew a picture or type of Jesus Christ. Because Jesus was only smitten once, crushed once, bruised once for us. Now we just come to him to receive the living water. In fact, Jesus said it in John chapter 7, if you're taking notes, right? He said, all who are thirsty. Oh, by the way, when did Jesus say that? It was at the end of the Feast of Tabernacles. Do you know that's going on right now in Israel? They're doing the whole thing. They're pulling out the water and the wine. At the end is the biggest day, right? I think it's Friday sundown to Saturday sundown, the eighth day. That's when Jesus stood up in front of everyone and said, he who thirsts, come to me and drink. And out of your heart will flow rivers of living water. Now we just come to him and say, Lord, fill me up. That would be the experience that I would have, that's what would be flowing from my life. And it's free, it's by his grace. And so, by the way, Jeremiah chapter 2, we're reminded, when God was sharing with his people, he said, my people have committed two evils. They have forsaken me. What does it mean to forsake? To leave, depart, ditch, turn your back on. They have forsaken me, check this out, the fountain of living waters, and hewn themselves or carved for themselves cisterns, broken cisterns that can hold no water. And the Lord's saying, come to me. I am an ever-flowing source of spiritual vitality in your life. And the problem is, God's people did what? They turned their back on him, and they tried to make their own, they tried to satisfy themselves. And the Lord says, that's a broken cistern, man. That can't hold water. You're just going to leak. He's the one that not only satisfies, but will also allow it to come forth from our life, the things that he wants to come forth. And it's always coming to Jesus, coming to him to drink. That's what it's all about, guys. personal relationship, connected with him. And so let's check it out. So come to the waters, those who recognize their thirst, and you who have no money, come, buy, eat. It's all by his grace, right? Come buy, not just drink, but eat also. Jesus said in the Gospel of John, chapter 6, Jesus said to them, I am the bread of life. He who comes to me shall never hunger, and he who believes in me shall never thirst. Again, Jesus satisfies fully and completely. Yes, come buy wine and milk without money and without price. Why do you spend, and this is an interesting question, isn't it? Why do you spend money for what is not bread and your wages for what does not satisfy? What a great question. What are you spending your life on? What are you spending your time, talents, and treasures on? I think it's a question to ask ourselves. Why are you spending so much on things that are going to perish? You're investing your life in that which is temporal. When Jesus said to do what? Store up your treasures in heaven. Right? Where moths don't get to it and thieves and rust. And for where your treasure is, there your heart will be. Is your heart in heaven tonight? Are you spending for that which is not bread or that which is bread? Your wages on those things that do satisfy or don't satisfy. And listen, that's not meant to give you like a conviction sandwich tonight. I think we all do. I think we're all could tighten up in that, can't we? It's like we all can make adjustments in this area because our flesh is just rot. Isn't our flesh rotten? It's like you give your flesh an inch and the flesh wants to take a mile. Correct? And so it's like, okay, great reminder tonight, man, to ask ourselves, what am I truly investing in? Is it the eternal? Or is my life out of balance, right? There should be a balance in this, in our lives. And so he says, listen carefully to me. Isn't that beautiful? We can listen to the Lord. My sheep hear my voice, Jesus said. I know them and they follow me. Listen carefully. Are you listening carefully right now to the Lord? He says, and eat what is good. Man, nourish your life. We talked about this on Sunday, didn't we, with Timothy? Man, make sure you're nourishing yourself with the Word of God in order to be able to nourish others. Man, listen to me, the Lord says, and what? And eat what is good. Again, he's not talking about having, like, make sure you're getting your salad, your greens, your veggies. That's not what he's talking about. He's talking about spiritually here. Because you will reap what you sow, correct? Will you reap what you sow? You sow to the flesh, you reap the things of the flesh. You sow to the spirit, you reap the things of the... Not that you guys are all fleshly and you guys are all spiritual. But the law of sowing and reaping, right? You sow an apple seed. Are you going to get oranges? No. You're going to get an apple tree. The law of sowing and reaping. You will reap after your kind. And it takes time. Correct? You don't just throw that apple seed in the ground and oh, wow. So it takes time. Another law of sowing and reaping is you get more produce than what you planted. Are you with me? So we want to plant good seeds. We want to in the Word of God, the seed of God's Word into our hearts. Because that's what we're going to reap eventually, ultimately. And so he says, eat what is good and let your soul delight itself in abundance. Not just with a stubborn or a bad attitude, but man, delight yourself. Do you guys delight yourself in God's word? Incline your ear and come to me. There's an invitation to come to Jesus. Hear and your soul shall live. What does the Lord promise? Life. And I will make an everlasting covenant with you, the sure mercies of David. How long is an everlasting covenant? That's forever and ever and ever. And it's interesting, if you're taking notes tonight, Acts chapter 13, verse 34, this verse is quoted there, and it's in relation to show the resurrection of Jesus was the fulfillment of God's promises to David in 2 Samuel, I think it's chapter 7. Don't quote me. I can't remember exactly. To demonstrate, to show that the resurrection of Jesus Christ was the fulfillment of God's promise to David, that Jesus would rule forever. An everlasting kingdom, right? Didn't God promise through David's line?

0: Welcome to the Mercy Minute with Mercy Ship CEO, Dr. Michelle White.
1: Mario spent his days working hard to provide for his family. Then one day an accident changed his life. As he was working, he fell from a truck, hitting his head. At first, it didn't seem serious, but 6 months later, cataracts began.

You give mercy, right? Blessed are the merciful, for they shall obtain mercy, Jesus said. So I'm learning that it's always best to err on the side of grace. I'm learning that. I'm learning the hard way, being merciful. And so the sure mercies of David, indeed, I have given him as a witness to the people, a leader and commander for the people. And so this is speaking of, so some believe this is speaking of David, and some people believe this is speaking of the Messiah, Jesus Christ. So if it is speaking of David, we certainly know David was a shepherd, was he not? He was a leader. He was a commander for the people also, correct? You guys still with me tonight? He was all those things in Israel. But the promise is that God will give David as this at some point. And here's the cool thing. If you're taking notes, David in his resurrection body during the kingdom age will be a ruler and a leader in Israel. Where do you find that? If you're taking notes, Jeremiah 30. I'm going to read it. Jeremiah 30. Won't that be cool to hang with David? Verse 8 says, "For it shall come to pass in that day, says the Lord of hosts, that I will break his yoke from your neck and will burst your bonds. Foreigners shall no more enslave them." Freedom for Israel. "But they shall serve the Lord their God and David their king, whom I will raise up for them." Everybody see that? Go back and read it. Check it out in context. Ezekiel 34, if you're taking notes. Ezekiel 34. David ruling and reigning during the kingdom age, the millennial kingdom. How long is the millennial kingdom going to be for? 1,000 years.

0: Ezekiel 34, verse 20. Therefore, thus says the Lord God to them, behold, I myself will judge between the fat and the lean sheep, because you have pushed with side and shoulder, butted all the weak ones with your horns and scattered them abroad. Therefore, I will save my flock, and they shall no longer be a prey, and I will judge between sheep and sheep. I will establish one shepherd over them, and he shall feed them, my servant David. He shall feed them and be their shepherd. And I, the Lord, will be their God, and my servant David, a prince among them. I, the Lord, have spoken. One more spot, Ezekiel 37. Everybody see that? This is Ezekiel 37, 24. David, my servant, shall be king over them, and they shall all have one shepherd. They shall also walk in my judgments and observe my statutes and do them. Then they shall dwell in the land that I have given to Jacob, my servant, where your fathers dwelt, and they shall dwell there, they, their children, and their children's children forever. And my servant David shall be their prince forever. Everybody see that?
1: Yes.
0: Okay, cool. Back to Isaiah 55. So, could be speaking of David or the son of David, Jesus Christ. Correct? Because we know Jesus will be ruling and reigning in Jerusalem, right? The city of the great king. And everybody will be flowing to him. Jesus will be teaching the Bible studies. He'll be ruling with a rod of iron. There'll be no crime at that time, no terrorism, no monkey business going on. He'll be ruling with a rod of iron, Psalm 2 tells us. And so, If this is speaking of Jesus, then interesting what it says in the next verse 5, at the last verse here, this section. Surely you shall call a nation you do not know, and nations who do not know you shall run to you. Who's that speaking of? The Jews or the Gentiles, non-Jews? The nations, right? Because of the Lord your God and the Holy One of Israel, for he has glorified you. And so it's possible if it's speaking of Jesus Christ. Guys, remember John chapter 10, the Good Shepherd chapter? Jesus said,

0: This is John 10:14. I am the good shepherd, and I know my sheep, and am known by my own. As the Father knows me, even so I know the Father, and I lay down my life for the sheep. And other sheep I have, which are not of this fold. Them also I must bring, and they will hear my voice, and there will be one flock and one shepherd. You know who that's speaking of? That's speaking of the Gentiles, non-Jews, right? All those that believe, put their faith and trust in Jesus Christ, Jew and Gentile, different backgrounds, he'll bring us all together as one flock. Beautiful. No distinction. The wall is taken down in Jesus Christ. Ephesians chapter 2. You can check it out later. Let's keep rolling. We've got to get through this chapter, man. There's so much good stuff, isn't there? Check this out. Verse 6. Seek the Lord while he may be found. Call upon him while he is near. Let the wicked forsake his way, and the unrighteous man his thoughts. Let him return to the Lord, and he will have mercy on him, and to our God, for he will abundantly pardon. Isn't that beautiful? Here's this call to everyone that's thirsty. Anyone that recognizes their thirst, coming to Jesus, he will satisfy and bless. He wants you to be part of his kingdom. And then this call, listen, for those that are just kind of, I don't know, man, you know, I'm just kind of hanging on the edge. Hey, listen, you call, you seek him while he may be found. Why? Because time may run out. You're not promised tomorrow. Correct? Man, the only reason you're sucking air and I'm sucking air tonight is because of the Lord. And if you don't know him tonight, if you've never surrendered to Jesus, listen, it may be too late. And tonight, it's not an accident you're listening or here. Because he says what? He says, seek the Lord while he may be found. This is an urgent plea before it's too late. Call upon him while he is near. Let the wicked forsake his way. Well, I'm not wicked, man. Have you kept the Ten Commandments? We're all lawbreakers, aren't we? We are all in need of his forgiveness. Right?
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1: Isn't God wonderful? He is merciful and forgiving. He is loving and gracious. And we should try to have His light shine through us as much as we possibly can. Good afternoon. I'm Stephen Kay with KKHT 100.7 The Word. And I hate to say it, but for many years, I loved my sins and put them before God, even as a believer. And because of that, His light did not truly shine through me. But the Lord is faithful, and He did not give up on me and showed mercy on me. And I'm here to tell you, He loves you that much too. John 3:19-21 says, "This is the judgment. The light has come into the world, and the people love darkness rather than the light because their deeds were evil. For everyone who does evil hates the light and avoids it, so that his deeds may not be exposed. But anyone who lives by the truth comes to the light, so that his works may be shown to be accomplished by God." So I hope you're allowing that light to shine through you today. And I hope you're finding some guidance for that in our programs as well. In the meantime, we have a new beginning with Pastor Greg Laurie coming up next at 3:30. 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
10: God created you on purpose and for a purpose. 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
11: When we connect with God's purpose, we'll find God-given fulfillment. But today, Pastor Greg Laurie points out that so many are disconnected.
10: 58% of young adults report experiencing little or no purpose or meaning in their lives. Is that a description of you? Here's what you need to know. God has a plan and a purpose just for you. This is

0: If you don't know where you're going, how do you know when you get there? It seems some people are in permanent wander mode. They're drifting. But those who live for the Lord continually encounter the wonder of God. Wonder or wander? The choice is up to us. And today on A New Beginning, Pastor Greg Laurie helps connect us with the plan and purpose of God. We're in the opening message of a study series in the book of Genesis. We're considering God's plan from the very beginning.
1: So I heard about an older man who was speaking to a younger man, and this young man was a law student. And so the older gentleman asked the younger guy, "Hey, what do you want to do when you graduate?" And he said, "Well, I'd like to get, you know, a position with a law firm and make some good money." And the older man said, "Okay, then what?" And then the guy said, "Well, I'd like to get married and have some children and eventually get a good home to live in." The older man said, "Right, then what?" "Well, then I would like to maybe vacation, you know, a little bit more and eventually travel around the world with my wife." "Yeah, okay, then what?" "Well, I guess I would like to pass my money on to my children so they could live a life as comfortable as I've been able to live." The older man said, "Okay, then what?" "Well, then I guess I die." And the older man said, "Then what? Then what?" You know, we can spend our entire life chasing nothing. It's been said, if you aim at nothing, you're bound to hit it. And there's a lot of people who are walking aimlessly through life with no real meaning or purpose. I'll tell you then what, then comes eternity. So think about this. God created us for a purpose and on purpose. God created you on purpose and for a purpose. There is a purpose for your life. But I read a survey recently that said 58% of young adults report experiencing little or no purpose or meaning in their lives. Is that a description of you? Here's what you need to know. God has a plan and a purpose just for you. It said of David in Acts chapter 13, he served God's purpose in his generation, and then he fell asleep, which is another way of saying he died. So you have a life you're going to live on this earth, as do I, and we're here to serve a purpose. So my question for you is, are you serving that purpose that God has for you? You say, "Well, I'm not sure." What should that purpose be? The Apostle Paul had it right when he said, "My determined purpose in life is to know him and become progressively more deeply and intimately acquainted with him." That's his purpose, and that should be our purpose as well. And so as we look at these things together, we want to make sure we're fulfilling our purpose to do what we're supposed to do. Now, this is a phone. How many of you have these phones? You have a phone? I don't know if this is an iPhone. Maybe you have an Android phone. I'm sorry about that. But no, it's okay. Whatever. So we have this phone. So what is it made for? Well, I found that it really is great for skimming on the surface of the water. I've been able to get about 8 bounces out of my iPhone. I also found it's a fantastic doorstop. Hold the door open with my iPhone. I even scooped up after the dog the other day with my iPhone. Well, of course, I don't do any of these things because that's not what it's made for. What is the iPhone made for? It's made to waste our time and suck all of the joy out of our life. Let's use it for its intended purpose. No, seriously, it can be a tool. Hopefully, we use it for what it is made for. And that's what we want to do with our lives as well. And we find God's purpose for us in this first book of the Bible. God created mankind in his image. He made us in his image. We're not a highly evolved life form. We're not evolving from animals. We're uniquely created and made by God himself. We are his image bearer. That's not true of any other created thing. Genesis 1:26. God said, "Let us make man in our image, according to our likeness. Let them have dominion over the fish of the sea, over the birds of the air, over the cattle, over the earth, and over every creeping thing that creeps on the earth." So God created man in his own image. In the image of God, he created him, male and female. He created them. Then he blessed them and said, "Be fruitful and multiply, fill the earth and subdue it, and have dominion over the fish of the sea and the birds of the air and every living thing that moves on the earth. It's amazing to look at God's creation and thank God for that creation. But there's no one higher than the creation of humanity. After this, God rested. Go to Genesis 2. By the way, I can't get to every verse in Genesis 1 and 2. So I encourage you to dig in deeper on your own and read ahead. Genesis 2, verse 1. Then the heavens and the earth were finished and all the host of them. And on the seventh day, God ended his work, which he had made. And he rested on the seventh day from all of the work which he had made. And God blessed the seventh day and sanctified it, because in it he had rested from all the work which he had created and made. We'll stop there. So God did not rest because he was tired. That's why we rest. God rests because he was done. It was completed. It was accomplished. In fact, it's a word that is used here for rest, the Hebrew word Shabbath, where we translate it to Sabbath, and it simply means cease. God's done. I'm finished. There's a similar word in the New Testament that is used, and it is spoken by Jesus as he hangs on the cross of Calvary, where he uttered seven significant statements. And among those statements was the single word, tetelestai. And the word tetelestai is translated, it is finished. What was finished? His work was finished. He had accomplished what he had come to do, to die on the cross for the sin of the world. And it was accomplished. It was completed. It is finished. And our salvation is finished. Once you believe in Jesus Christ, you don't have to work for your salvation. It's a gift to you from God. So you can rest from the weight of sin. And you can rest from your fears as well. In the hand of God who created all things. Listen to this. This almighty God, this all-powerful God, this all-loving God can certainly handle whatever we throw at him. And we should throw our problems at him. 1 Peter 5:7 says, cast all your care upon him, for he cares for you. Now, that's interesting, that word cast, as in cast your cares, means to hurl or to throw violently. Like, throw your problems on to Jesus. And we all have problems, don't we? We all have anxieties. We all have things that keep us up at night. Cast them on Christ. In fact, that word, cast your cares upon him, is only used one other time in the New Testament, and that's speaking of when they took that donkey and put their garments on it, and Jesus rode it into Jerusalem on Palm Sunday. So, in effect, here's what the Bible is saying. Cast your cares on Jesus as though he, if you will, was your beast of burden, carrying your problems for you. Let Jesus take your burdens. Let him take your trash. You know, I don't know about how it works in your home, but in our home, I take the trash out. And I have little cans with wheels. And now in California, we have 25 separate trash cans. This is the recyclable things, and this is the other things. What is it? The landfill. And I stand there with these little bags. I don't know which one. I'm confused. Are they going to arrest me if I get it wrong? And then the trash man shows up, and I'm so glad he shows up, because he takes my trash, and if I forget one week, that trash starts piling up. The same can be true of life. Your trash can pile up. Your problems can pile up. Your anxieties can pile up. Your sins can pile up. Hurl them on Jesus. Throw them violently, if you will, on Jesus. I don't want this stuff in my life. The God who created the heavens and the earth, the God who brought something out of nothing, the God who created you will bear it for you.
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1: You know, I've heard people describe a trip to Israel as seeing the Bible actually come to life. Hey, everybody, Greg Laurie. And I've been to Israel many times, and I've led a lot of tours, and I have to say that's absolutely true. Listen, when you're walking on the same stones that Jesus himself walked on, well, that's something that's enriching to your faith. It's not just a travel experience. It actually energizes and enhances your study of the Bible. Think of it this way. It's a vacation with a purpose. and we're going to be taking a tour of Israel April 6 to 15, 2027. 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
2: 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Well, today we're giving some thought to the plan and purpose God has for each of our lives. Pastor Greg continues.
1: God can bring a Genesis in your life. Again, Genesis means beginning. God can bring a new beginning in your life. He can make all things new. We've all done things we regret. We've all said things we wish we had not said. But God can change that if we come to Him and bring our lives to Him. Here's the thing to consider as we close this message. To me, this is a real mind-boggler. This Almighty God, the creator of the heavens and the earth, this God who has a name for every star, the God who brought this magnificent creation out of nothing, cares about you and He loves you. David was watching over his flock of sheep one day, one night actually, and he wrote this down in Psalm 8. When I look at the night sky and I see the work of your fingers, the moon and the stars that you set in place, what are mortals that you should think about them? What are human beings that you should care for them? Have you ever just laid out and looked up into the sky? You have to find a spot where you can actually see the stars. But as you look up there, you just think, wow, the God who made all of this cares about me. He knows every star by name. He knows every bird that falls to the ground. He knows every thought that we think, and He's thinking about me. As David wrote in Psalm 109, I'm poor and needy, yet you think of me. In Psalm 40, we read the psalmist saying, many, O Lord, are your wonderful works which you've done, and your thoughts toward us cannot be counted. If I were to speak of them, they're more than you could number. I love that. God's thinking about you. God cares about you. And think about Jeremiah 29:11, of course, where I know the thoughts that I think towards you, says the Lord, thoughts of peace and not of evil, to give you a future and a hope. Let me come back to that question I raised earlier. Why did God create me? What is the purpose of my life? What is the meaning of my life? I heard about a father that was driving his daughter for the first day of middle school, and he thought it was time to start talking to her about some deep subjects. So he turned to her and he said, honey, what is the meaning of life? And she said, the meaning of my life is to please mom. And the dad said, oh, well, what about dad? She said, the meaning of your life is to please mom too. So, pretty good answer. Because the Bible says if mama ain't happy, ain't nobody happy. The Bible doesn't say that, but it's got some truth there. No, but the meaning of my life is to please God. The meaning of my life is to know God. The meaning of my life is to glorify God. I said earlier, He said, eternity in my heart. I'm wired to worship. I was made to have a relationship with God. Of course, that was all lost in the Garden of Eden. And we'll talk about that next time when Adam and Eve ate of that forbidden fruit. But the point is simply this. I can know God because Christ died for my sin. He came and walked among us as a man, died on the cross and rose again from the dead. And now He stands at the door of our heart and He knocks. But you have to open that door and let Him come in, and He will reveal the purpose of your life. Maybe you've chased after the things this world offers, and you found them empty. You've tried everything it has. Back to that opening illustration, then what? You reach all your goals. You check all the boxes. You get the accolades and even more. You have the success. Then what? I'll tell you then what. Then ultimately life will come to an end. And then you stand before God, but you don't have to be afraid if you're a Christian. Because if you're a Christian, you can say along with the Apostle Paul, for me to live is Christ and to die is gain. It doesn't mean that the Christian has a death wish. It doesn't mean we get up in the morning and say, I sure hope I die today. I don't think anyone loves life more than a Christian because we know the Creator. But having said that, we don't have to fear death anymore because we know there's an afterlife, and we'll spend it in the presence of God in heaven, reunited with loved ones who have died in faith, who have preceded us. But until that day, we want our life to count, and we want it to matter. And so I ask you, do you have a relationship with God? Walking with Jesus Christ, knowing your sin is forgiven, living in a close relationship with him. That's why you were made. Again, as Paul said, my determined purpose in life is to know him. Do you know him? You may know all about him. That doesn't mean you know him. To know him is to have him living inside of you as your Savior and your Lord and your friend and your master and your God, your Lord. And only you can ask him to come into your life. So we're going to close in prayer. And I'm going to extend an invitation for anyone that wants Jesus Christ to come into their life, or anybody that wants to make a recommitment to him. Let's all pray. Father, thank you for your love for us. Thank you for creating us. We're created on purpose, for a purpose, and that purpose is to know you. And I pray for anybody here or watching, wherever they are, if they don't have a relationship with you, let this be the moment they believe. How many of you would say today, I need Jesus? I don't have him living in my life. I am actually very afraid to die. I have a big hole in my soul. And I want to find this meaning and purpose you've been talking about today. Pray for me. If you want Jesus Christ to come into your life, if you want him to forgive you of your sin, if you want to know that you will go to heaven when you die, pray these words. Lord Jesus, I know that I'm a sinner, but I know that you're the Savior who was born in the manger of Bethlehem, who died on the cross of Calvary and rose again from the dead. Jesus, come into my life. I choose to follow you now. Be my Savior. Be my Lord. Be my God. And be my friend. In Jesus' name I pray. Amen.

0: An important prayer from Pastor Greg Laurie with those making a change in their relationship with the Lord today. And as you've listened here on A New Beginning, maybe you prayed that prayer as well. 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You know, Pastor Greg, so many people have enjoyed the movie Jesus Revolution, but they've asked you a lot of did it really happen like that questions, you know?
1: Yes.
0: Well, there's a way to get the full story, the true story, and that's by way of a book we're making available, the original book, Jesus Revolution. Let's talk about some of the questions that you've had. Let me shoot some questions to you as sort of a lightning round, and you give us quick answers to these questions. All right?
1: All right.
0: So,
1: let's go.
0: Did Pastor Chuck really look like Kelsey Grammer?
1: they do slightly resemble each other.
0: Yeah.
1: But the answer is you have to decide that for yourself.
0: All right. So did Kathy have a part in you coming to the Lord?
1: No, that's actually a little bit of film magic there. There's two stories in the original story, how I came to faith. And it was a girl that I had met who was a Christian, and she was at the Christian meeting, and it kind of drew me there to hear the gospel. But I told this to the director, John Irwin. He said, you can't have two love interests in one movie, so we're going to have it all be just Kathy. Well, the other girl wasn't really a love interest, but she did get my attention. So the answer is no, Kathy did not play a role in bringing me to Christ. I met Kathy after I became a Christian. Sorry if that messes it up for you.
0: So this was in the movie. Did the historic band Love Song really get its start after informally playing a couple of tunes for Pastor Chuck Smith?
1: Yeah, very true. They were already a pre-existing rock band. They all came to Christ, and they were just writing some new songs, some Christian songs, and they went to see Pastor Chuck because the Jesus movement was beginning to take off at that point, and they went into his office and played. And I have to tell you, when just the guys played, just them and their guitars and their beautiful harmonies, it was so impressive. It was so incredible. And Chuck was deeply moved and asked them, I think, to play at church that night. And so that was really the beginning of what we call today contemporary Christian music.
0: Yeah. Did Chuck really wash the feet of hippies coming into the church?
1: Yes. Well, the story is told that they had replaced the carpet at Calvary Chapel. And the young hippie kids were coming in, and they were barefoot, and they were sitting in the pews, and they were putting their toes to the little holes that held the little communion cups. After you received communion, there would be a place to put your cup. So they were poking their toes through, and so the elders came to Chuck and said, Pastor Chuck, we can't have these kids coming into the church barefoot. They have to wear shoes. Well, he didn't want to put any barrier between these kids and hearing the gospel. So he said, well, they should come in anyway. No, we just put in new carpet, they said. So Chuck came up with a solution. He decided he would wash the feet of the kids so they could come into church barefoot. So that's a true story.
0: Well, all of these stories are recounted in your book called Jesus Revolution, are they not?
1: Yeah, that's right. You know, Dave, actually, the author of the book is Ellen Vaughn, who's a prolific, outstanding writer, but it was written with me because I told her the stories. So it's actually in her voice. It's beautifully written. She does a deep dive into the history of the time, into the culture, what was going on in America, the backdrop of the Jesus movement. 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
0: Yeah, that's right. 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
7: Hello, I'm David Jeremiah. When we look at America at 250 years, we do so with gratitude, with honesty, and above all, with hope. Because our hope has never rested in human strength alone. Our hope is in the Lord. There is hope for America when we remember God, when we take responsibility for the way we live, and when we walk in truth. There is hope for America because the Bible assures us that God is still sovereign and He still rules over the nations. So let us look to God with faith for our nation's future. Let us thank Him for His blessings in the past. And let us ask Him to guide this nation in the years to come. May He continue to bless America.
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14: If you get frustrated, go take a walk, go pray, go do something with your spouse. 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
15: That's Dr. John Townsend, and he joins us today on Focus on the Family with Jim Daly. He's going to help you set boundaries with your children. I'm John Fuller.
16: John, I'm looking forward to this. I mean, my boys are now in their 20s, but this is the kind of information I wish I would have understood and digested with Gene to be able to do this better. Mm-hmm. I mean, we understood the concepts, but we didn't slow down to really apply them as best as we could. And for that reason, you know, we want to make sure you're equipped as a parent of younger children to be able to apply these boundaries, because the outcomes are so good. And children feel more confident, more secure, even though it takes a little bit of, discipline to be able to apply these as a parent. But it's going to be great content.
15: Yeah, and Dr. John Townsend is a speaker and best-selling author, and we're covering a book he co-wrote with Dr. Henry Cloud. It's called Boundaries with Kids, How Healthy Choices Grow Healthy Children. And we'll encourage you to get a copy of that.
16: Yeah, that's so good. Welcome. Good to have you back, John.
17: Great to be here.
16: What are some of those obstacles that parents run into when they're setting boundaries?
17: Well, there's two ways to look at the obstacles. First is things that kids do to oppose boundaries, that they don't like them at first. They escalate sometimes, and they blow up, or they melt down. Sometimes they withdraw and feel hurt, and you know they don't feel very loved. And sometimes they manipulate to get around it. But that's not the biggest obstacle. The biggest obstacle is us. The parent, and some attitudes that we have and mindsets that we have that we've got to look at. That makes the biggest difference in the world. Let me give you a few examples. One is to need the child's love. I need my child to think I'm good and loving and helpful and think positive about me. I need my child. Well, if you need your child to think positive of you, you'll never say no. You'll be the circus parent. Another one is, this is a technical term, but it's very important in parenting, fragilizing. To fragilize means to think that your child is a little broken egg, that you've got to walk on eggshells around so that when child gets uncomfortable because you're frustrating them or saying no, are they going to fall apart? Are they going to have a nervous breakdown? And that's making somebody who's pretty resilient most of the time fragile. That's a problem in parenting.
16: Let me ask you in that regard, because this is a really critical point. The fact that culturally we're avoiding allowing that resilience, because we're doing exactly what you're saying. We're overprotective. We're overly engaged. Mm-hmm. And I think, again, this is one of those aha moments for a lot of parents who are watching or listening, who are the helicopter parent, the hovering parent, because they feel that's the responsibility of a parent of a 3-year-old, 5-year-old, 9-year-old. Mm-hmm. Why do we need to back down a little bit? Because of the outcomes that will occur if we don't.
17: Yeah, the best way to look at that is look at the sources for reality. One is the research. It just says if you are always keeping the child from any discomfort or unhappiness of any kind, you put out an anxious child. They feel insecure. Like, I don't have the strength to handle, you know, hard things, and I don't have frustration tolerance. And all of a sudden, they're very scared about life because somebody took care of this for them. The second is project into the future. Now, if I don't want him or her at 9 to ever feel bad, what kind of a husband or a wife or a worker or a minister or a friend are they going to be? They're going to be overwhelmed with life all the time. And the third source is, let's read our Bible. What does it say in Ephesians? It says that we're supposed to build each other up with grace and truth. Well, grace is the love and the support and the listening. And truth is, hey, there's some house rules here. Mm. So It's just not even a question anymore that the children need to know what no means and to have their own no, ultimately.
16: Yeah, that's so good. We're going to do something a little different. We've got some callers who have sent their questions in knowing this program was going to occur, which I think is great. So, you know, our goal here at Focus is to help you do this parenting job as best as you can. That's always our goal. And hearing from you in this way, I think we're going to do a few, is a great way to put real people in this spot and let them ask you a question. So let's take the first one.
11: I'm wondering at what age it's appropriate to start disciplining your child. In general, you know, I was always taught that you just start as early as possible, but I'm wondering, like, what age they can start connecting the cause and effect of their actions. Like, I would assume it's before they can have, you know, a full conversation, but I'm just not sure what that point is.
17: It's a great question. I don't believe in a lot of this during infancy. The first 12 months, that child is busy just trying to figure out what the world is and where love is and where safety is. And they don't even have the neurological capacity yet to understand the meaning of the word no. It was a few exceptions, maybe structure and feeding times and nap times later in the first year. But toddlerhood is where I believe it needs to begin, which is, you know, the onesie-twosie. And that's when they can learn language. Cognitively, they can go, oh, there's this word called no, I need to understand this. And if a parent will lovingly just set out the house rules, you know, here's how you treat your dog, or here's how you obey mom and dad, or these sorts of things. And when they have a bad attitude, help to correct that. That's very important, very helpful. And it sets the stage. Don't start that too late. And toddlerhood is fine for that.
16: Yeah. Let me ask you, especially like with young children, kind of the phase we're talking about right now, the mom who is just struggling with the get your shoes on because it's time to go. I mean, this sounds simple, but it's so right. And she has to repeat that, or dad has to repeat that 20 times. I said, get your shoes on, we got to go. How do you create a boundary around that and enforcement of timeliness?
17: Well, the first thing you have to do is to realize that if you say it several times, that's a thing that we call nagging. And nagging without consequences creates insanity.
16: Right.
17: Because the child learns, well, they always say it five times. Right. I'm a number four right now. I'm fine.
16: Yeah. Isn't it interesting? They do learn how to delay.
17: So you tell them, I always say, give them the 30,000 picture. You know, sweetheart, I used to say it seven times, and I think that I'm going to change that. I'm going to do it one time, and then you'll have the timeout, or I'll take away the toy if it doesn't happen. Well, they don't believe that because they have 1,000 experiences of mom doing it or dad doing it that way. But then when you follow that up, and after the one time you take the toy away or whatever, and the child is now in a new reality, I'm living in a new world because I lost something and they followed up. And so that's going to be a conflict. There's going to be upsetness, but you have to tolerate that and be loving about it. And the more you do that, and don't nag, but say after the first time. I've got parents that were friends that said, once we did that, all of a sudden we have all this lack of angst and we had more fun time.
16: Yeah, interesting. You know, that's the goal, right?
17: That's the goal.
16: Things happen when asked and consequences are few.
17: And they put on their shoes. Can you believe that, Jeff?
16: Which is the goal. My goodness. No. You know, another concept in the same space is something you referred to as emotional consequences, to avoid emotional consequences. And this is another big one that we as parents tend to fail at because we get emotional. We're angry, and because it's now driven our temperature emotionally up. I said to get those shoes on now. And that's not helpful because that kind of reaction or direction, boundary, it starts to hurt the identity of the child. They think shame. It's shame. Okay, I'm not doing the right thing. For whatever reason, the child may not even understand it. I just enjoy playing. I want to color more. I don't want to put my shoes on. But the parents' unhealthy emotional rise can lead to some issues later.
17: Right. You know, it reminds me of Colossians 3, where the Bible says, don't exasperate or embitter your child because they'll get discouraged.
16: Well, that is a good scripture.
17: It makes so much sense because when you look at it, there's this little person called a child, and there's this big people out here, and you want the big people to be sane. They want to be loving and rational, all those things. And if mom or dad blows their top with these emotional consequences, these shaming things, the kid thinks, I live in a crazy world. And it's scary because they're not safe anymore. Mm. But if the parent goes, this is the rule. Now, here, I'm going to be clear about it, and stays warm about it. I mean, firm, but warm. The child goes, oh, I live in sanity. And she's safe, and he's safe, and I can do this. So you have to. If you get frustrated, go take a walk, go pray, go do something with your spouse. Don't do that with the child. Emotional consequences are not helpful.
16: And I mean, this is a thing that I've noticed even in raising my boys. You have to do everything within your power to always be the adult, to always be the calm one, the calm voice. Never move into a place where you get angry and emotionally destructive, if I could say it that way. That's a challenge because they will, boy, the teen years, will they push your buttons or what? So, but you have to come back to this, okay, I'm the parent, I'm not the child, but we can tend to, as parents, to get down in the mud with them.
17: You know what I think really helps there, Jim, is that anytime you end that immediate crisis, a meltdown in the grocery store or somebody smoking dope at 14, you know, whatever the meltdown is, is don't get lost in the present crisis. Think future.
16: Right.
17: What I'm getting ready to do with my child, I want to play the long game. How am I going to affect them as a parent, as a somebody, you know, who's in their 30s? And what I next do will get me into my prefrontal cortex, and I won't be amygdala hijacked, fighting and flight. Just think about the future when that happens, and you'll be the adult.
16: And it's a good distraction, too, in the present, to think about the future.
15: Okay. Yeah. Mm. This is Focus on the Family with Jim Daly, and today we're talking with Dr. John Townsend about really, it's a classic book that he co-wrote with Dr. Henry Cloud, Boundaries with Kids, How Healthy Choices Grow Healthy Children. 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
16: John, we have another parent who wants to ask a question. Let's hear what their question is.
18: So one of my twins in particular is just has always just been a little more emotionally sensitive boy. And where it's coming out now in these preteen years is just kind of like a overall moodiness or sullenness. Really, it pushes my buttons, just the facial expressions and just the kind of like woe is me-ism where I'm trying to, you know, we really want our kids to see all the good that God has for them. And so how do you handle that without heaping shame?
17: You know, this is a really important question because, especially in teen years, the hormones take over, puberty takes over, the endocrine's going, and the moodiness happens, and a lot of parents are, goodness gracious, I want this child to see the good things that God's brought around. So this is sort of a semi-boundaries and semi-also attachment relationship question. And in terms of the boundaries part, when there's misbehavior with a sensitive teen, it doesn't mean you drop the rule and say, well, if you're upset, if it's going to make you discouraged, if it's a reasonable boundary about behavior or conduct, these sorts of things, you got to hold the rule, but you do need to listen more. And what we find is instead of saying, stop feeling moody, get happy, you know, I never worked with me, is when you keep the structure, but you also say, tell me more about it. When the child feels understood that my parent is with me, even though I'm down. I mean, think about David in the Psalms. He was always complaining to God, and that's why we know it's okay. And God was okay with it. The child begins to feel like, you're in the well with me. I do feel bad about my dating life or my I'm not doing well in sports or whatever. And the parent comes in and says, I know, that's tough. The child feels like I'm in this empty well of pain, but you're not talking me out of it. You're in the well with me, giving me grace and attunement. And the child begins to think, this is okay, but don't drop the structure and the responsibility at the same time. It's a win-win, not a zero-sum game.
16: John, let me ask you this. How can parents teach their children to manage their own responsibilities? I mean, that's kind of the golden question, actually, because this is what every parent at every stage is going to be troubled by. How do I do this? How do I teach my child life responsibilities and they then do them?
17: I can give you the big picture in four words if it helps with this, because this is the question, is how do you incentivize kids to make good choices? with the boundary thing. The first thing is love, because no child can take a boundary or a rule or a job or an obligation unless they know they're loved, because they're going to be disheartened. None of us can do things if we think somebody's not on our side and on our team. So you got to love them and let them know and be attached to them. But the second thing is you got to give them the rules. Here's the truth. The truth is, this is how we conduct things in our house. So they know it. They got to be informed. It's not okay to say, I'm going to give you a consequence, and they never knew. Here's the house rules. Can I tell a funny story about that?
16: Yeah.
17: There's universal house rules, like obey parents and help out with chores and do your homework. And then there's those ones that are particular to your child, like your child's personality. Like you, with an extrovert, then you take away their phone because they love social stuff. With the introvert, then they can't have a lot of alone time. I mean, you know the children. And Barbie and I, when the kids were small, we had horrible bathroom things. They just go, I don't know what it's about the bathroom and brushing teeth. They would just do these things. And finally, we were writing things like, don't put toothpaste on the dog. And it was like so particular. And so we finally got, wait a minute, this is leave the bathroom like you found it. Okay.
16: Right.
17: So you've got to go through the universal rules and the particular rules. But that's the second thing, is the truth, the rules. The third thing, and this is what's so scary for parents, especially Christian parents, is freedom. You got to be free to disobey. Because if you're not free to disobey, you'll never learn. And the parents that are uber, uber controlling and kind of rigid, the kid never has a chance to disobey, and watch what happens later in life in college.
16: I want to emphasize this because this is really good. It's kind of another light bulb. It feels like as we're parenting in our limited ability, and that's okay,

0: limit of that. You don't tell a 3-year-old they can run out in traffic. That's
1: Right.
0: awful. But yeah, they need to be able to fail because there's no learning without it. You take Joshua 24, it says, choose this day who you're going to serve. God even says, I'm not going to make you do this. There's no have to here. And the thing that, especially in those middle years, guys, you want to be around when they fail. So we didn't want perfect children those age because we had the suspicion that if they were perfect with us and we couldn't be around to monitor things and guide
1: Yes.
0: things, in college is going to be a nightmare. And
1: Correct.
0: we always felt a little insecure around some parents that their kids are just kicking it and just, how can I please my parents during the junior high years and the high school years? And we were thinking, gosh, we're not that. And then we found out these nightmares happen in college because now they learned how to choose. So freedom is a good thing. So the first step is the love. The second thing, here's the rule, that's the boundary. The third is the freedom to fail and to disobey. And the fourth is reality consequences. Here's what happens.
1: Yeah.
0: And I've set up appropriate reality consequences, which is giving them something they don't want, like chores, taking away something they do want, like a phone. And there's the whole four words. And that's kind of what the book is about.
1: Yeah.
2: In terms of responsibility, Dr. Townsend, there is a moment most of us parents face where our child says, I can't do it. And there's something in what you just said that is making me wonder, how do we handle those moments? Because we aspire to actually, you can do that because we think you can. There's some coaching involved in there. There's some natural consequences, some failure. But how do we help our child understand the difference between, I just don't want to do that, or I don't think I can, and my parents really want me to?
0: Yeah, John, that's just a real normal problem. In the book, we call it the law of responsibility. How do you bear your own load, like Galatians 6 says? And a lot of children will think, I can't do it because it's uncomfortable. Now, some things they can't do. That's why it's important to have age-appropriate responsibilities. In the book, we've got a table on that so you can know what's different between a 4-year-old and a 13-year-old because there's some things they cannot do. But you start with what I call OJT. On-the-job training. Walk them through it. Here's how you feed the dog. Here's how you do your homework and stay with it for 45 minutes without a break. Here's how you learn how to cook. So you walk through them as you would with a job. So then they go, I'm getting that capacity because mom and dad are training me. And then there's a learning curve. And they don't walk the dog right, or they only sit still for 10 minutes or whatever. And the learning curve makes mistakes, and you're just compassionate about that, but you stick with it. Next, you empathize with the complaining. Let them complain about it as long as they're doing it. Don't trigger. So many parents who don't like the attitude, and you either criticize them and shame them, or you cave in and say, well, you're upset. But don't do either one of those. Just empathize. I know it's tough. Get back to work. And then you praise the success. That's how kids learn competency in life for a skill or a marriage or faith.
1: Let's hear one more question before we end today. And I want us to come back tomorrow if you're willing, and we'll keep this rolling because it's so good for parents to really understand boundaries. Let's listen to this question.
3: My question relates to my 14-month-old. I'm a first-time mother to a beautiful little girl, and I'm finding myself saying the word no to her a lot more than I ever thought I would. And she now says no back to me, and it feels like a little bit of a game. And I'm just wondering, how can I implement boundaries? How can I deter her from doing things that are unsafe? How can I get her to stop doing things I don't want her to do without the use of the word no, especially during a season where communication is limited right now, with the skills that she has. So any feedback would be much appreciated. Thank you again. Bye.
1: This is the ultimate question for parents, how we get into this no debate. It's like a tennis match where the ball is the word no and it's going back and forth over the net.
0: It really is. Well, let me pose another way to look at this. So why toddlerhood to avoid no? Might as well stop it in early childhood or late childhood or early adolescence or late. Maybe saying no is a bad thing all the way through life. Well, there's going to be a nightmare. And so let's don't just think about the toddlerhood. If you don't like the word no, there's a problem because it's a great word. What does Matthew 5 say? Let your yes be yes or your no be no. It helps us. It gives us structure. So what we found out is the only group that shouldn't really have a lot of no is, like we talked about earlier, the infant. They really can't metabolize or digest that. But a toddler on, they need it and they learn it. And I'm so happy with this caller because her child is responding with her own no, meaning I'm developing an identity. I'm going to protect myself. I might have a good relationship, but not let anybody, gaslight me.

0: when the toddler says, does what you don't like, and you say no, and it's a firm no, and it's a nice no, but it's not a mean no, then they begin to protest, set the consequence, make it a reasonable consequence. And after it's become like normalized, that this is the way my family is, this is the way mom and dad are, they calm down. It's like the rails of the crib for a baby. Structure brings security. A kid without a no in their lives is more insecure.
1: Yeah. Mm.
0: And if you look at the long-term research on parenting, it's really, really interesting. There are two factors. Of all these studies about what makes a nice person by age 21, from 0 to 21, two factors. One is appropriate warmth, real warmth, listening, getting down to their level, you know, caring. And the second is appropriate structure and strictness. That's the two that matter.
1: Really interesting. And unfortunately, as parents, we tend to see those as very different things. And like most of life, we lean into one and not the other. And when you do that in an imbalanced way, you end up with problems either way.
0: And you end up with a split parent problem. Hmm. The Disney parent and the uber strict parent. And then the child learns, here's where I have fun, I can do what I want, and here's the one that I'm kind of afraid of and resentful. Parents need to be integrated in what the Bible calls grace and truth.
1: That's good. John, right at the end here, I want to cover one thing that seems to be kind of a phenom amongst younger parents right now, this idea of avoiding the word no, that it's not a healthy thing. And I think they refer to it as gentle parenting. Speak to that issue. It's kind of touching on this idea of being out of balance in one direction. And I, you know, some of the best advice I ever got from a friend, he said, try to say yes in your parenting more than no. But that came to activity. You know, when your son asks you or your daughter, do you want to play catch? Try to say yes. Don't say no, I'm busy. And that's how he was applying it. And I think that's a distinction too. Say yes when it comes to things your child wants to do after work or whatever it might be, rather than saying, I'm really tired, I'm busy, whatever. Then there's this don't say no in order to be gentle on the child. Speak to that.
0: Well, I think that the gentle parenting thought pattern, there's some strengths in it. One is they tend to be more emotionally attuned to how the child is feeling. That's very important. The attunement is a big deal. Also, I think it's good to sometimes explain the why. Instead of just, I'm the mommy all the time, you know, because I'm the parent. Well, sometimes you have to do that. But sometimes it's helpful to say because, you know, it might hurt somebody's feelings because we want you to be a success. And the fact that it's kind of anti-harshness, well, harshness can really damage a child. But here's the weaknesses, I think. No matter how warm we are and how attuned emotionally we are, it can become permissiveness. And then the child doesn't learn structure and responsibility. Also, there's an over-validating, they call it sometimes, of always overpraising everything. And that can dysregulate the neurology of a child's brain because they know that they're not that great. And they begin to feel like they're a sham. So you're telling me I'm going to be the next president. Well, maybe I am, but right now I can't even make it through my classes. So they feel this disconnect. The overpraising can be a problem. And also the collaborative conversation instead of no. Like, well, let's work this out together. Well, what that does is the child begins to think, I'm in charge here too, right? I'm just like these guys are. These
1: I got a vote.
0: I got a big vote. And instead of, I'm going to be in a world where there are authority figures and there's a God who owns everything and there's bosses and all this sort of thing, it becomes more confusing for them and sometimes creates a sense of entitlement and the inability, this is the big one, the inability to tolerate life's limits.
1: Yeah, that's big and it seems epidemic right now. So, John, like I said, this is great. Let's go another day and cover some more of the content in the book. And what a great book it is. Dr. John Townsend with his co-author, Henry Cloud, Boundaries with Kids, How Healthy Choices Grow Healthy Children. 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And just know that, you know, you're supporting something that we are having an impact, John. 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I think last year alone, we were able to help 470,000 families prepare for that parenting journey. That's a good thing. And we're really, you know, I'm grateful that Focus is having that kind of impact.
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1: And Dr. Townsend, you're involved with raising up the next generation of strong Christian counselors through your efforts at Concordia. Tell us more about that.
0: Well, it's the Townsend Institute for Leadership and Counseling at Concordia University in Irvine, California. It's for people that want an opportunity to enhance their career, get a new career, move up the ladder. We're a fully accredited remote graduate degree school. We got three programs. You can get a master's or a certificate in counseling or in organizational leadership or in executive coaching and consulting. And we have now a PhD in counseling. And actually, Forbes magazine made us the number one remote PhD in counseling. So we're real happy about that.
1: Yeah,
0: we have hundreds of students. They're getting great jobs. We're at the bottom third of expensive schools like ours, and we have these great guest experts, people like Henry Cloud, Patrick Lencioni. There's a person named Jim Daly who speaks with our students, who's very well
1: It's always fun to talk to the students.
0: So, yeah, we're at townsendinstitute.com.
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10: The pressure that we all face comes from myriads of places. Sometimes the pressure and the stress comes from an unrealistic expectations that we place. Sometimes the stress and the pressure just comes from the fast-paced life that we seem to be living in this society, or because we overcommit ourselves. When that happens, and we get overstressed or pressured in life, you discover one thing begins to take place, and that is the priorities in life becomes out of kilter. Our priorities get mixed up. And therefore, the very concept of waiting upon the Lord for wisdom from above is so alien. I know some of the young people listening to me and said, yeah, what is that waiting business? I mean, you know, that's just an alien concept for them. We don't wait much. We do everything fast, and we do everything instantaneously. We are so afraid that we're going to miss out on something that might bring us fulfillment. And so we go after it, and we end up not finding it. We try to seize and squeeze every moment. One of the major reasons why people live frustrated lives is because we are chugging out ahead of God. We're forever chugging ahead of God instead of waiting behind Him and allow Him to pull us along. In fact, that's what James is saying here in verse 13. James chapter 3, verse 13. Turn to it with me, please, as we continue in this series of evidence of faith. He said, who is wise and understanding among you? Let him show it by his good life, by deeds done in humility that comes from wisdom. Not seeking and not waiting and not applying God's wisdom in every situation in life, not just daily, but in every situation in life. Living by godly wisdom, not worldly wisdom, is the seventh evidence of faith. First of all, James tells us about the cause of stress. And he said the cause of stress is aretheia. Aretheia. That is an important word. That's why I gave you the word itself. It is a central word. It's an important word. E-R-I-T-H-E-I-A. Aretheia. Now, some of your Bibles, it says selfish ambition. But it really, originally, it did not mean that. It came to mean that now, but originally, it was not a word that has negative connotation. It was a positive word. It meant somebody paid for hire. Somebody paid for work. But then, later on, as people began to see work only as what they can get out of it, not their gift to it, it became known as selfish ambitions. When work becomes only what you can get out of it, not what you put into it, that's selfish ambition. And today, selfish ambition has become the highest form of idolatry in our culture. It's what I can grab out of my job. It's what I can grab out of relationships. It's what I can grab of every opportunity. When I and what I can get becomes the center, false wisdom, worldly wisdom, wisdom that is not from God, sets in. What are the symptoms of false wisdom? Well, here they are. Verses 14, it says, bitter envy, self-centered desires. Verse 16, when bitter envy and self-centered desires sets in, disorder and chaos and stress and impaired judgment become the norm. Question, why does James call this worldly wisdom satanic? Why does he call it satanic wisdom? Because Satan is the author of it. The way you know it is it focuses not only on self, but it also focuses only on this life. It has no room for eternity. It doesn't give eternity too much thought. It cares only for the here and now. It tells you that you are in control of your destiny. It tells you that you are your own God. And because of that lie comes out of the pit of hell, when it sets in, it causes depression. Another question. Are the believers in Jesus Christ susceptible to this worldly wisdom. Absolutely true. I don't only fight worldly wisdom once a day, several times a day. You and I are tempted by this satanic wisdom every single day, in business, in relationships, in everything we do. But the only solution for that false wisdom, that satanic wisdom, that worldly wisdom is what? Godly wisdom. You replace it with godly wisdom. Let me give you an example of how satanic wisdom or worldly wisdom, when it sits in, it creates deep bitterness that only heavenly wisdom, God's wisdom, can replace when it takes place. True story. There was a very famous British playwright by the name of Frederick Lonsdale. And one day, it was a New Year's Eve, Lonsdale was at his private club. It's a Garrick Club in London. Some of you may know what I'm talking about. And there was another fellow playwright, and his name was Sir Edward Seymour Hicks. While they're celebrating this New Year's Eve, Hicks walked up to Lonsdale, and he pointed to a man on the other side of the room where the party was taking place, a fellow member of the club. And Hicks said to Lonsdale, he said, "You know, old chap, this is a close of an old year and the beginning of a new year. Why don't you just go to this man across the room and patch up your past differences? Why don't you just go over now and wish him a happy new year?" Well, to Hicks's surprise, Lonsdale walks up to the guy with whom was feuding. He taps him on the back of his shoulder, and he says, "Happy New Year, but only one." You see, bitter envy produces deadly poison of resentment, and we practice satanic wisdom. Hear me right on this one. This bitter envy caused Satan to be thrown out of heaven. This satanic wisdom, this bitter envy, caused Cain to kill his brother Abel. This satanic wisdom, this bitter envy, caused Joseph's brother to sell Joseph into slavery. This bitter envy caused Korah and thousands of others to rebel against Moses' leadership, and the ground opened up and swallowed them all. Bitter envy caused selfish ambition, and selfish ambition clouds your judgment. Selfish ambition says, "My way or the highway." Selfish ambition causes us to scheme and plot and maneuver and manipulate. Selfish ambition wrecked homes. Selfish ambition wrecked many a church. Selfish ambition twist the very meaning of love that the Scripture talks about, of being selfless and self-giving, and makes it to be selfish. James said, this type of wisdom is earthly. Why? Because it's produced by the world system. This satanic wisdom is unspiritual because it does not come from the Holy Spirit. This wisdom is demonic because its author is Satan himself. And yet the sad part is that there are ministries and there are churches that are operating by worldly wisdom. Work out their plan. I said, bless our plan, God. Never wait upon the Lord to hear and listen. The Bible shows us the negative side of worldly wisdom. Then it comes in to tell us about godly wisdom. The godly wisdom, what it looks like. Here's verses 17 and 18. And having illustrated what worldly wisdom looked like in the life of this playwright, I want to begin by illustrating to you a real live example of godly wisdom. There's a couple who live in Little Rock, Arkansas. Last name is Long, L-O-N-G. Mr. and Mrs. Long have both had their careers spent more than 20 plus years, 3 or 4 or 5 years each, in the armed forces, in the United States Armed Forces. They served our country so faithfully. And therefore, it was not a surprise when their 20-year-old son was trying to focus on his career, he signed up and enrolled in the U.S. Army. And he put on the Army uniform. And his first job, first task, was to be a recruiting officer. And he was assigned in the recruiting office of the U.S. Army in Little Rock, Arkansas. One morning, he was standing outside the recruiting office wearing the U.S. military uniform when a terrorist drove up, did not know him from Adam, but just because he's wearing the U.S. uniform, military uniform, shot him and killed him. Fast forward a few months later, it was on the news. I get a letter from Mrs. Long in Little Rock, Arkansas, and enclosed with the letter, a generous check for leading the way. Now I want to read it to you. I am the mother of the young soldier, Private William Andrew Long, killed in Little Rock, Arkansas, in front of the recruiting station by an Islamic terrorist. I can think of no better way to honor God than to use part of the money left to us by our son to reach the unsaved Muslim people. Now, beloved, listen to me. That is godly wisdom. That is not a natural wisdom. That is not worldly wisdom. Here they are, grieving deeply for the loss of their son, grief-stricken, pained, and hurt. And yet, this couple who operated on godly wisdom wanted to be sure that the very people who killed her son, their son, hear the gospel message of the love of Jesus Christ. That's why James said, godly wisdom comes from above. In the Hebrew language, when they say anything comes from above, meaning come from God. Anything comes from below comes from the devil. It's just the way the Hebrew people speak. Later on, James says, every good gift comes from above. Godly wisdom is the kind of wisdom that comes from the very heart of God, who is all wise. All wise to make no mistakes. All wise that has your best interest at heart, even when you can't see it. All wise, and his perfect will operates for the good. And then James goes on to give us eight characteristics of that godly wisdom. Underline them in your Bible, verses 17 and 18. First, it is pure. Second, it is peaceable or peace-loving. Thirdly, it is gentle. Fourthly, it is open to reason. Five, it is full of mercy. Six, it has good fruit. Seven, it is impartial. And number eight, it is sincere. Let me give you a short summary of each of these very quickly. What's pure mean? He's talking about the purity of motives, because only God can judge motives. We judge action, but he's the only one who judges motives. This purity is the purity of the inner experience, not the outward expression. This purity is seen only and examined only by God himself. While God is concerned about action, but he's far more concerned about what's inside of us, the inside purity, because he knows that the action will follow. And I don't know about you, that gives me peace. That comforts me. It really does. Because even when people misjudge you and misjudge your motives and question your motives and they don't know and they falsely accuse you, you can look up to heaven and say, Lord, I am so thankful that you know the purity of my motive. It is possible to do the right thing, to say the right words. It is possible to give the right impression. It is possible to go through the right motions with impure hearts. And if the heart is impure, activities are tainted. Secondly, it's peaceable. When the heart is pure, you are at peace. You are at peace with God, and you are at peace with yourself, and actually you're also at peace with others, even if they're not at peace with you. When we deal with evil people and fallen people and sinful people and falsely accuse us, we still experience that inner peace. False peace loves to sweep sin under the carpet. False peace rationalizes sin and call it grace. That's false peace. False peace focuses on the outward display. Look at me, boys. But their lives on the inside is in turmoil. It's a strife from within. And only God knows that. Thirdly, it's gentle. What does it mean? We all roll down and become doormats? Absolutely not. That's not what it means. It means that you have strength, that you do have power, but you got them under control. That when you have it in your hand to hurt somebody, you don't do it. That's the power. You are filled with compassion, but never, never, never compromise your conviction, the truth. Fourthly, it's open to reason. God's wisdom expresses itself this way. Just listen to me. Look, I am not stubborn, but I have strong conviction. I am not unreasonable, but I have high standards. I am not argumentative, but I stand for the truth. You see, that is godly wisdom. And that's what reasonable means. Being reasonable means that I'm willing to listen. I really am. I'm willing to learn. I learn from even godless people. I learn. But never cave into the pressure to compromise. Number five, full of mercy. The word here used actually has a double meaning. Forgiving those who wronged us, but then be willing in our hearts when the time comes and they need our help, we'll give it to them. That's mercy. Mercy is contrary to human nature. Number six, full of fruit. What does this fruit is all about? Love, peace, joy. And that cannot be manufactured. I can't say, well, if I do these things, I will get the fruit of the Spirit. It doesn't work that way. You cannot manufacture the fruit of the Spirit. They grow from the inside out like a plant, like a tree. A small plant grows up to be a big tree. And it only happens to those who are indwelt by the Holy Spirit, who are seeking His wisdom day in and day out, moment by moment. Number seven, impartial. God shows no favoritism. And those who receive wisdom from God, who constantly seek wisdom and apply it in their lives, they too are not going to show favoritism. Worldly wisdom will make a person like a chameleon. You know, it's one thing here, another thing there, and you don't know where they stand. Worldly wisdom will make a person be what he is not or what she's not. Worldly wisdom puts a mask on. Worldly wisdom want to please people so that what people think of me is the most important thing in the world. Worldly wisdom will be like the old commercial, image is everything. You know what I'm talking about? Worldly wisdom is inauthentic. Number eight, sincerity. What does it mean? It means whole, complete, united, all one unit. And that's why the psalmist cries out to God and he says, oh, Lord, unite my heart in the fear of thee. What does that mean? Can you have a divided heart? You better believe it. There are people going in so many directions these days, and they think a pill is going to help them. They cry with the psalmist, unite my heart, unite my mind, unite my will, that everything in me is ready to fear you, obey you, walk by your wisdom. In fact, you find in the scripture that this unity, the unity of the heart and the personal unity and the unity in the family and the unity in the church, there is a unique blessing both in the Old Testament and in the New Testament. But I haven't come to the most important question that I'm sure some of you are asking. Okay, you told us about worldly wisdom. You told us about godly wisdom. How and where can I get this godly wisdom? I'm glad you asked. I'm going to go back to the very first message. James 1:5. James 1:5 tells us how to get this godly wisdom. In fact, you know what he says? I'll give you the bottom line. I'm going to read the verse. Bottom line, he says, it's yours for the asking. Isn't it amazing that you know that you can get it for the asking, but we don't ask for it? Listen to what he said. James 1:5. If any of you lacks wisdom, you should ask God, who gives liberally or generously to all without finding fault, and it will be given to him. Would you pledge with me, beginning today, that you will seek that wisdom not just once a day, but every time you confront the situation, every time, several times a day? Give me your wisdom, Lord. You promised in your word that if you lack it and ask for it, you'll give it to me. And as you receive it day by day, moment by moment, you're going to wake up one day and say, I am operating by God's wisdom.
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20: And we're looking in our Bibles in the third chapter of Ephesians. I hope you will find us there. And if you have a copy of the book, The Holy Spirit You May Not Know, or the study guide, you can follow along with us. Find your place in the book, find your place in the study guide as we talk about this important subject, the strength of the Holy Spirit. It is a wonderful truth, and we're going to explore it in just a moment as we open our Bibles together. The book, The Holy Spirit You May Not Know, is the resource for the month of June. I am so excited about this book because it completes the trilogy on the Godhead. We now have a book called The God You May Not Know, The Jesus You May Not Know, and now The Holy Spirit You May Not Know. These three books meant to help you understand the Father, Son, and Holy Spirit, the three persons of the Trinity. I am sure that for many of you, the Holy Spirit is the most mysterious of the three. The least known about him seems to be true for many people. But we haven't captured everything. We've captured a lot of it and put it in writing, and it's on the CDs that you would get if you got that series, and it's in this book, the Holy Spirit you may not know, which you can have this month for a gift of any size to Turning Point. Just send a gift of any size. Do the best you can. And as God enables you to give, ask for your copy of the book, and it will be sent to you right away. It's 250 pages, a hardback, wonderful book for your library. And I told you earlier, many of my friends are reading this book right now and giving me feedback, and it's really encouraging. So we'll begin that study of the strength of the Holy Spirit as we open our Bibles together right now. Mary Slessor was a single young woman who left Scotland at the turn of the century to go be a part of the missionary force in Africa, a place that was filled with incredible danger. But she had this inward spirit that kept her going when a lot of others broke down, gave up, and went home. One night, after a particularly exhausting day, she found herself trying to sleep in a crude jungle hut. And she wrote about it in her diary. This is what she wrote. "I'm not very particular about my bed these days. I lay on a few dirty sticks laid across and covered with a litter of dirty corn shells, with plenty of rats and insects, three women and an infant 3 days old in the tent, and a dozen sheep and goats and cows outside. You probably don't wonder that I slept very little." Then she added these words, "But I had a comfortable, quiet night in my own heart." And that is quite amazing, isn't it? That you can be in the midst of that kind of confusion and have a comfortable, quiet night in your own heart. I know most of us will never sleep in a hut surrounded by goats and rats like Mary Slessor did, but our challenges are just as real. They look different. We face busy schedules and financial difficulties, pressures at school or work. We have relationship problems, and we have the same kind of need. And we need a quiet heart. We need an inner strength to face up to the challenges that are part of all of our daily lives. And today we're going to explore what is, in my estimation, the most wonderful prayer in the New Testament, apart from the prayers of our Lord. It's a wonderful prayer that I hope will be realized in your life and mine as we study it together. That prayer is found in Ephesians chapter 3, verses 14 through 16. Here's what it says. "For this reason, I bow my knees to the Father of our Lord Jesus Christ, from whom the whole family in heaven and earth is named, that he would grant you, according to the riches of his glory, to be strengthened with might through his Spirit in the inner man." Let's look first of all at the posture of this prayer. The first thing we notice is that Paul specifically calls out this posture. He says, "For this reason, I bow my knees to the Father of the Lord Jesus Christ, from whom the whole family in heaven and earth is named." Notice he's bowing to pray. And I know this doesn't sound strange to us, because maybe before we go to bed at night, we bow to pray. But it was very strange in those days for a Jew to do that, because they never did that. They stood to pray. It wasn't common for ancient Jewish people to bow their knees in prayer, especially in public. We learn from history that they stood upright while praying, using their hands uplifted toward heaven. Remember Jesus and the Pharisee and the tax collector. Here's what he said. "The Pharisee stood and prayed thus with himself." The Pharisee stood to pray, as was the custom. Even the tax collector was standing afar off. Most Jewish people stood when they prayed. But Paul tells us that he was kneeling in prayer for them, for the Ephesians. And I think he wanted to highlight the intensity of that moment, the intensity of his prayer. This was serious business. It was the kind of prayer that brought him to his knees. And Paul wasn't alone in adopting this posture. Luke 22:41 tells us that Jesus was withdrawn from them about a stone's throw, and he knelt down and prayed. And when Stephen was assassinated, we are told he knelt down and cried out with a loud voice, "Lord, do not charge them with this sin." And of course, we all know the famous prayer in Philippians, where we are told that one day at the name of Jesus, every knee will bow and every tongue confess that Jesus is Lord. When I was a student in seminary back years ago, Don and I remember the first time we ever went to the First Baptist Church of Dallas. We had heard about it most of our lives. It was pastored by a very famous pastor named W.A. Criswell, a Southern Baptist leader who was well known around the world. That first Sunday when we walked into the sanctuary and sat up in the balcony, I was surprised to see that in this church they had installed kneeling benches connected to all the pews. I mean, that was common in more liturgical churches, but it was strange to find that in a Baptist church. Pretty quickly, I realized it wasn't strange at all. When it came time to pray, Dr. Kirschner would say, "Let us all bow together," and you would hear the crashing of these kneeling benches being pulled out, kind of like a thunderous sound throughout the church. When that settled down, you'd look, and here was this whole congregation from the balcony. We could see it really well, all on their knees in prayer before God. It was very special. In a similar way, there's something special about our experience of prayer when we kneel. Doing so says outwardly what should be true inwardly, that we are submitting ourselves to the Lord. When you kneel before Him, you're saying, "Lord, you're in control." I remember writing in one of my journals on an occasion that prayer is our declaration of dependence. And that is true. When we pray, we're saying, "Lord, we're counting on you." Quite often it's true that we've tried everything else first, and now we come and we bow before the Lord and say, "Lord, we need your help, and we're counting on you." So the posture of Paul's prayer tells us that what we're talking about today is pretty important. It was important to him, and he wants it to be important to us. Now, there's much more to glean from this prayer apart from Paul's physical posture. In verses 16 through 19, we learn about the possibilities of this prayer. Ephesians 3:16 says, "Here's what I pray, that he would grant you, according to the riches of his glory, to be strengthened with might through his Spirit in the inner man." Paul asked God to fill the Ephesians with inward power, with inward strength. All the strong words he uses in verse 16, riches, glory, strengthened, and might. And the word might appears over and over in the New Testament, over 120 times in total. It refers to the power that God gives to his people. God gives might to us through the inner part of our being. I'm so taken by the verse in 2 Corinthians 4:16 that the outward man is wasting away, but the inner man is being renewed day by day. That's true. I don't think anybody has to convince us of that. We know it. We experience it, especially the outward man part of it. But the interesting thing is the Bible tells us that while we may be seeming to be weakened in the outward person, we can become strengthened in the inward person. And that's what Paul is praying about. He wants his people, he wants us to have a strong center so that whatever happens, whatever takes place in our lives, we have this power, this might, this strength that carries us through. One of our friends here at Shadow Mountain is a man named Rob Morgan. He preaches often when I'm not here. And he wrote a book some years ago that became a very special book to me because it was during the early days of my illness. And the book was on strength. The book was called The Strength You Need. I was feeling pretty weak then, and I was looking for strength anywhere I could find it. I remember picking up that book, and Rob had taken all of the passages in the Bible that talk about strength and written a chapter about them. And I was blessed by that book and helped by it. In this book, he said, "We're living in a difficult age, and events on the world stage are disconcerting. In times like these, we need to be stronger, stronger as husbands. We need to be stronger wives, stronger people. We need stronger children, stronger families, stronger churches, stronger determination to tackle each day for good and for God." And he said, "If you're like me, you want stronger faith, stronger peace, stronger joy, and more stamina to do the work the Lord assigns each day." And I kept saying to myself, "Amen, that's what I want. I want to be strong in my spirit. I want to be able to have the resilience and the strength and the stamina to face challenges that come my way, no matter what they may be. Not because I'm strong, but because there's a strength in me that is greater than me. The Bible says God has not given us a spirit of fear, but of power and of love and of a sound mind. And when you're strengthened by the Holy Spirit, Paul says three things will happen in your life. These are things we may not think about, but Paul wants us to know that when, first of all, we are strengthened in the Spirit, we sense the presence of God in our life. Now, this is a little bit delicate, but let me see if I can help us grab hold of it. He says that Christ may dwell in your hearts through faith, verse 17. The Bible says that Christ comes to live within our hearts when we become Christians. And Paul is writing this to Christian people, and he's praying that Christ might dwell in their hearts. There must be a difference between dwelling and living, and there is. The word dwell there means to be at home. Paul says, my prayer for you is that Christ may be at home in your heart. Have you ever been in a place where you were in the house, but you weren't at home in the house? Maybe they talked to you as close to the door as possible so that as fast as you came in, you will leave. You do not feel welcome. You do not feel at home. The Bible says that God's prayer for us is that Jesus Christ might live in our hearts and be at home there, that he might dwell there, that he might be comfortable there. Is Christ comfortable in your heart? Are you comfortable with Christ in your heart? It's interesting to think about that in terms of the scripture that we have here from Paul. John 14, 23 says, if anyone loves me, he will keep my word, and the Father will love him, and we will come to him and make our home with him. That's what Almighty God wants. Paul is praying for the believers in Ephesus to experience this. Christ wants not just to be a resident in your life, not just your ticket to heaven. He wants you to be comfortable with him. He wants him to be a part of your daily existence. I don't know if this happens to you, but for me, when I wake up in the morning, the first thing I think about when I wake up is the Lord. And I pray and I talk to him even before I'm totally awake. And many days, the last thing that I think about before I go to sleep is the Lord and what he's done and what he's working in my life. He wants you to be in that vein. He wants the Holy Spirit to bring Jesus Christ into your life, and that he would not just be a resident, but he'd be the president and he'd be at home there. So here's a question to ask yourself. Is Christ at home in your heart? I'm not asking you if he's in your heart, because most of you already, you've taken Jesus into your heart. But have you made him comfortable? And I don't need to go into all the details of the things that can make Jesus uncomfortable, but you know what I'm talking about. Give him a place of honor and comfort in your heart. He says when you have this inner strength in the Holy Spirit in your heart, first of all, Christ will be at home in your heart. And then secondly, he says, you will be able to comprehend the love that Christ has for you. Verse 17, that you being rooted and grounded in love may be able to comprehend with all the saints what is the width and length and depth and height, to know the love of Christ which passes knowledge. I don't know if you can get your arms around this. What an incredible thing it is to know that somebody loves you. And what a wonderful thing to know that God has you as the object of his love. I know that we know God loves us. We read that. But just think about that for a moment. You are loved by the creator of the universe. He loves you. And Paul wants us to understand that with such desire that he actually gives us the four dimensions of God's love. I don't know if you've ever noticed this before, the width and length and depth and height of his love. Now, I've read a lot of sermons on these. A lot of pastors have taken these four things and created some fanciful sermons. I don't have one of those for you today, but I want to illustrate it for you by taking you to John 3:16. You don't have to turn to it because you all know it. For God so loved the world that he gave his only begotten Son, that whosoever believeth in him should not perish, but have everlasting life. Now, let's look at that verse in terms of the dimensions of the love of God. For God so loved the world. That's the width of God's love. How wide is his love? It's as wide as the world. And anybody teaches you any different than that, they're not teaching the gospel. God loves the whole world. He loves everyone in the world. For God so loved the world. That

eternal life. Every time you read John 3:16, just remember John 3:16 is the four dimensions of God's love. I remember reading that many atrocities were committed during the period of history known as the Spanish Inquisition. I once read a story about a Spanish prisoner whose bones were discovered when soldiers opened up one of the underground dungeons used by the leaders of the Inquisition. What they found was that flesh and clothing had long since dissolved, but the soldiers found the remnants of bones chained to a wall. And that wasn't all they found. On the wall of that prison, cut into the rock with a sharp piece of metal, was a cross. And above the cross in Spanish was the word height. And below the cross was the word depth. And one arm was length and the other arm was breadth. So not only does John 3:16 teach us the four dimensions of God's love, but so does the cross. I'm sure you have noticed in recent days how many people on business and talk shows are wearing crosses. Everybody wears a cross. But you have to wonder, do they understand that that cross is a symbol of the four dimensions of God's love? He came down to us and reached out to us that we might not go down, but that we might go up to be with him. That's what the scripture says. Love that passes, the Bible says, all understanding. That's what you call an oxymoron. How can love be understood if it passes understanding? Well, the point is that we can't know this love by human knowledge. We can only know this love through the Holy Spirit who is in our heart. Remember, Paul was praying this prayer at a very certain time. I think this is instructive because when we read this prayer in Ephesians, it's right in the context of the anger that was being expressed by the Jews toward the Gentiles and the Gentiles toward the Jews. And Paul was trying to help them understand that God has enough love to bring these two entities together in one thing called the church. The love of God inspires us to go into the worst parts of town and minister to the down and outers. And we can't do that on our own strength, but when we have the Holy Spirit in our lives, when the Holy Spirit is filling us and giving us strength, then we can do what we would not otherwise be able to do. And we can be emissaries of the love of Christ. We should love others in the same way that God loves us. We should reach into the reservoir of God's love for us, and out of that reservoir, we should find a way to love other people. Then, not only is it true, when the Holy Spirit strengthens you, you will sense Christ's presence in your life, and the Holy Spirit will strengthen you so that you can comprehend God's love in your life, but when the Holy Spirit strengthens you, you will be filled with the fullness of God. 3:19 Ephesians, that you may be filled with the fullness of God. These progressions come in the right order. The inner strength of the Holy Spirit leads us to the indwelling of Christ. The indwelling of Christ leads us to the knowledge of God's love for us. And now his abundant love leads us to experience the fullness of God's presence within us. I know over the years when you read about being filled with the Spirit, it sends questions running through your mind. I told you earlier, it doesn't mean filled up like filled up to your knees or your shoulders. It means to be controlled by. When some people read this, they don't understand it because it doesn't mean what it normally would mean in English. It means to be filled by, to be controlled by. When you're filled with God, you're controlled by God. Look at the illustration Paul used later in his book. He said, we aren't to be drunk with wine, but to be filled with the Spirit. In the same way that a person is controlled by inebriation, the Bible says we're to be controlled by the Spirit of God. We're to be controlled by God. He was telling us that when we are allowing the Spirit of God to live his life in us, when we acknowledge that he is there for us, the one thing that will happen is we'll begin to learn what it means for God to control our life. Do you ask God about stuff? Do you ever see somebody in need and you say, God, should I help this person? Do you think God will answer you? Not out loud, but in your heart, in your spirit, he will. Do you ever do things that you do and people question it? What are you doing that for? Did you ever say, because God told me to?

0: And they look at you like you're some weird person. God talks to you. Yes, if you're controlled by God, you have the impressions and the sense in your heart that what you're doing is a God thing. And it gives you great joy to do that, even when some people may not understand it. I told you once before that one of the things I did during Christmas, and I've continued to do it, is to carry a little extra cash around. And when you see somebody that you'd like to bless, just to bless them. And it's so interesting. Donna could tell you, we've had so many interesting stories. When you do that, people don't want to take it. I can't take that. What's that for? And you know what I tell them? God told me to do this. Oh, okay. And then they say thank you and put it in their pocket. Listen to me. God wants to tell us what to do and help us do it. He wants to be in control of our lives. And that sometimes seems so out of perspective for most people. God wants to control my life? Absolutely. When you let the Holy Spirit have His way in your heart, God will control your life. And the possibilities of that are overwhelming. You know, the thing that is so important for you to understand is that God wants the best for your life. I think sometimes people are afraid to let God control their life because they're afraid He's going to take away their joy or take away their fun or take away the thing that makes life meaningful for them. God knows how you were made, and He wants your happiness and your joy more than you do. You turn your life over to Him and you'll discover His way is best, way better than anything you can come up with in your own wisdom. We are so excited about this particular part of the study of the Holy Spirit. We'll continue it tomorrow here on Turning Point. And then Thursday and Friday, we're going to talk about the best evidence of the Spirit in your life. How can you tell by looking at somebody from the outside in whether or not they are filled with the Spirit? I'm going to give you the number one key when we meet together Thursday and Friday. 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
3: Isn't God wonderful? He is merciful and forgiving. He is loving and gracious. And we should try to have His light shine through us as much as we possibly can. Good afternoon. I'm Stephen Kay with KKHT 100.7 The Word. And I hate to say it, but for many years, I loved my sins and put them before God, even as a believer. And because of that, His light did not truly shine through me. But the Lord is faithful. And He did not give up on me and showed mercy on me. And I'm here to tell you, He loves you that much too. John 3:19-21 says, "This is the judgment. The light has come into the world, and the people love darkness rather than the light because their deeds were evil. For everyone who does evil hates the light and avoids it, so that his deeds may not be exposed. But anyone who lives by the truth comes to the light, so that his works may be shown to be accomplished by God." So I hope you're allowing that light to shine through you today. And I hope you're finding some guidance for that in our programs as well. Now it's almost 5:30. Coming up next is The Watchman's Call with Dr. Andy Woods. right here from your favorite radio family, KKHT 100.7 The Word. 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
8: And I want to welcome you back to this series that we have begun on the Watchman's Call entitled One Second After the Rapture. In our prior show together, we had a chance to talk about what the believer will experience 1 second after the rapture. And it's all very good news when you think about it. Three things, all beginning with the letter R. Number one, the rapture for the believer will be a reunion. Number two, it will be a resurrection, the time in history where the Christian, the church age believer, receives their resurrected body. And number three, it'll be a time of reward, as Christians will be rewarded for how they spent their life in Christ, post-conversion, pre-rapture. Well, let's move from that and let's talk about the unbeliever. What will the unbelieving world experience 1 second after the rapture? Now, I have a list of 8 things. I don't think I can get through all 8 of these in a single broadcast, but we'll try to make some headway on this, and what we don't finish here, we'll finish in subsequent broadcasts. But what will the unbeliever experience 1 second after the rapture? Well, number one of 8, I believe a very perverted explanation will be offered to explain where all of these missing people went. There has to be some kind of explanation. And I believe that the New Age movement has been preparing us for that explanation for a very long time. You see, in New Age thought, there are people that we call spirit guides, people from other planets, other universes, other dimensions, ascended masters that they're called. These are people that supposedly are more evolved than ourselves. And all of this is evolutionary. If evolution happened here, then it happens somewhere else in our universe. And so maybe there are people in distant galaxies that evolved out of nothing as well. And according to this mentality, they're trying to speak into our world to get us to evolve more and become more like them. They're trying to get us to take the next quantum leap, evolutionary quantum leap into the New Age. Now, obviously, this is a type of theology that we as Christians reject, and we believe that these spirit guides that people are talking to are none other than demons masquerading as angels. We know from 2 Corinthians chapter 11, I believe it's around verse 14, that Satan masquerades as an angel of light. But there are people on this planet that are receiving revelations, communications from these alleged ascended masters, and they're writing entire books about their experiences. And when you look at their literature, it's very interesting that they've already come up with an explanation for the rapture. The explanation will be something like this: the people that were holding up planetary progress have been removed. So the bad people are gone. Now, the rapture, of course, we believe is the opposite. The Christians are gone, but in the thinking of the New Age, the people that were focused on the Bible, they talked too much about Jesus, they were fundamentalists, they believed that Jesus was the only way to the Father. Those people that are standing in the world way, I should say, of the coming Antichrist and his one world religion, they have been removed. And I believe that that explanation will hit the world in a massive dose 1 second after the rapture as a plausible explanation as to where all of the Christians went. I reached this conclusion by just reading some of the literature from these New Age writers allegedly channeling and receiving information from ascended masters. Here's something from the writings of Barbara Maciniak, a New Ager. She writes, quote, "The people who leave the planet during the time of Earth changes do not fit here any longer, and they are stopping the harmony of the Earth. When the time comes that perhaps that 20 million people leave the planet at one time, there will be a tremendous shift in consciousness for those who are remaining." Close quote. Here's another statement from somebody else whose first name is also Barbara. This comes from Barbara Marks Hubbard. She wrote a book called The Revelation. And it's not the revelation you're thinking of, the book of Revelation. It's the revelation from her ascended master or spirit guide. And this is what the spirit guide told her. Quote, "At the co-creative stage of evolution, one self-centered soul is like a lethal cancer cell in a body, deadly to itself and to the whole. Thus, the surgeon dare leave no cancer in the body when he closes up the wound after a delicate operation. We dare leave no self-centered person on Earth after the selection process." Close quote. So there are some people that are holding up planetary, one world, new world order, globalism. These are the fundamentalist Christians. They're like a cancer in a body that has to be removed, and that's what just happened, although the Christians are calling this event the rapture. Here is another statement from Alice Bailey, and she is a New Ager. She wrote around the late 1940s, I believe, and her book is called The Seventh Ray, Revealer of the New Age, and she tells us that what she writes in this book was given to her by an ascended master named Dijwal Kuol. And this is what this ascended master told Alice Bailey, quote, "The coming of the Aquarian Age also stimulates in man a spirit of universality and a tendency towards fusion. This can be seen working out in the present trend towards synthesis in business, religion, and politics. It produces an urge towards union and, among other unions, towards religious understanding and tolerance. False and true standards will emerge in man's consciousness, and those choices will be made which lay the foundation of the new order, which will inaugurate the new race with its new laws and novel approaches, and so usher in the new religion of love and brotherhood, and that period wherein the group and the group good will be the dominant note. Then separateness and hatreds will phase out. Let me read that to you again. Then separateness and hatreds will phase and or fade out, and men will be merged in true unity, close quote. In other words, there's coming this one world system on planet Earth, economics, politics, and religion, a synthesis in business, religion, and politics. And the people that oppose it have been phased out. And whether she knows it or not, what she's describing there is the rapture of the church. So 1 second after the rapture of the church, you can expect all of these things, which are in writing. Sometimes they're in movies, sometimes they're in books, podcasts, interviews, television shows. You can expect that type of explanation to leap off the pages, and that will be offered to humanity as an explanation for the missing people 1 second after the rapture. A second thing that will happen 1 second after the rapture is there's going to be a dramatic change in God's program. Now, the change will take place in two ways. Number one, there will be a change from the church back to the nation of Israel. For the last 2,000 years, God has been at work through the body of Christ called the church. And we see a description of the church's mission over in Matthew chapter 28 and verse 19, where Jesus told us, "Go therefore and make disciples of all nations, baptizing them in the name of the Father and the Son and the Holy Spirit." But what we learn in the New Testament is this age of the church will not last forever. One of these days, that age of the church will end. The earthly mission of the church will be complete, and it will be complete once the rapture transpires. Paul talks about this in Romans 11, verses 25 and 26. He says, "I do not want you, brethren, to be uninformed of this mystery, so that you will not be wise in your own estimation, that a partial hardening has happened to Israel until the fullness of the Gentiles has come in, and so all Israel will be saved, just as it is written, the deliverer will come from Zion. He will remove ungodliness from Jacob." So you'll notice that in this age where God is at work through the church, the nation of Israel is in a state of hardness or blindness. But that hardness or that blindness is temporary and will last until the fullness of the Gentiles has come in. In other words, when the very last Gentile that's destined to be reached in the church age through the gospel has been reached, the bride of Christ, the body of Christ, the church, will be made full, will be made complete, and will be snatched up in the rapture to heaven. And then God, in the final 7 years of human history, will put his hand back on national Israel and use them during the tribulation period, ultimately leading to the millennial kingdom. And so this is a shift in the purposes of God that will transpire 1 second after the rapture, because the truth of the matter is God has not forgotten the nation of Israel. He can't forget Israel. Jeremiah 31, verses 35 through 37 says, "Thus says the Lord, who gives the sun for light by day, and the fixed order of the moon and the stars for light by night, who stirs up the sea so that its waves roar. The Lord of hosts is his name. If this fixed order departs from before me, declares the Lord, then the offspring of Israel will cease from being a nation before me forever. Thus says the Lord, if the heavens above can be measured and the foundations of the earth searched out below, then I will cast off all of the offspring of Israel for all that they have done, declares the Lord." Close quote. What God is saying there is if you want to get rid of Israel, you've got to get rid of the sun and the moon and the stars. For as long as the sun and the moon and the stars exist, Israel will always be a nation before God. And the truth of the matter is God has made promises to the nation of Israel which have never been completely realized or fulfilled. We see those promises being laid out in what's called the Abrahamic covenant. Genesis 15, giving to the nation of Israel land, seed, and blessing, those fleshed out in the land covenant. Deuteronomy 29 through 30, the Davidic covenant, 2 Samuel 7, verses 12 through 16, and the new covenant, Jeremiah 31, verses 31 through 34. And when you study that covenantal language in those passages, you'll see that God's promises to Israel have never been completely exhausted. And so there has to come a time where God puts his hand back on Israel, brings them to faith, and fulfills these promises in and through them. This is the point of the tribulation period to bring them to salvation. Jeremiah 30 verse 7 says, "Alas, for that day is great, there is none like it, and it is the time of Jacob's distress, but he will be saved from it." We know from the book of Genesis, chapter 32 verse 8, chapter 35 verse 10, for example, that Jacob is a synonym for the nation of Israel. Jacob's name was changed to Israel in the book of Genesis, and this tribulation period that's coming is to save Israel, to bring her back into the fold, and then God will use her mightily during that seven-year time period, ultimately leading to the millennial kingdom. This is the meaning of the 144,000 Jews that are going to be raised up in Revelation chapter 7, verses 1 through 8, to reach that innumerable multitude that's described in Revelation 7, verses 9 through 17. It's why God is raising up two Jewish witnesses in Revelation 11 to prophesy to the world. And it's an explanation as why the dragon or Satan is persecuting Israel during the second half of the seven-year tribulation period. So God is not through with the Jew. God is not through with Israel as a nation. Now, currently, they're on the shelf. They're in a state of blindness. They're in discipline. Some might analogize it to being put in timeout. That's where Israel is nationally, having rejected its king 2,000 years ago. And God today is using the church, but that era won't continue on forever and ever. One of these days it comes to a conclusion. The bride is made full, the rapture happens, and then God will put his hand back on Israel as his preeminent servant. The church will exit stage left, so to speak. Israel will re-enter stage right, and God will complete every single promise he has ever made to the physical descendants of Abraham, Isaac, and Jacob. So this is a tremendous shift in the outworking of God 1 second after the rapture from the church, which is now in heaven, to national Israel. But there's a second way God's program is going to change. It's going to change in how the Holy Spirit operates. This is something that Jesus said in John 16 and verse 7 to the disciples in the upper room before the day of Pentecost. Jesus says, "I tell you the truth, it is to your advantage that I go away, for if I do not go away, the helper," the Greek there is the paraclete, the one who comes alongside to assist, another word for the Holy Spirit, "the helper will not come to you, but if I go, I will send him to you." And so what Jesus is signaling there is, you know about the Holy Spirit, but after I die, resurrect, ascend, and Peter preaches that opening sermon on the day of Pentecost where about 3,000 souls were saved and the body of Christ or the church of Jesus Christ began. As that happened, the Holy Spirit dramatically shifted how he operated. And you can see that by comparing two passages. One is 1 Samuel 16, verses 13 and 14. This is how the Holy Spirit operated in Old Testament times. It says there, "Then Samuel took the horn of oil and anointed him in the midst of his brothers. and the Spirit of the Lord came mightily upon, notice that, David. From that day forward, and Samuel arose and went to Ramah. Now the Spirit of the Lord departed from Saul, and an evil spirit from the Lord terrorized him. Now it's talking about the Holy Spirit came not in David, but upon David. And we see here that although the Holy Spirit could come upon people, it could also depart from people, as it departed from Saul. Compare that to John 14, verses 16 through 17, where Jesus signals a tremendous shift in how the Holy Spirit would operate beginning on the day of Pentecost. Jesus says there, "I will ask the Father, and he will give you another helper, that he may be with you forever. That is the Spirit of truth, whom the world cannot receive because it does not see him or know him, but you know him because he abides with you and will be in you." So notice Jesus says the rules of the Holy Spirit are about to change. The Holy Spirit is not going to come upon people like it did David, but it's going to be inside of people. And when the Holy Spirit comes inside of people, speaking of the believer during the church age, he will never depart from you, but he will be inside of you forever. So the Holy Spirit is there in the Old Testament, but how the Holy Spirit would begin to operate changes at the day of Pentecost. I'm looking here at one of my charts to sort of show you the differences between how the Holy Spirit worked in Old Testament times versus how he works today. In the prior age, he came upon people, 1 Samuel 16, verse 13, but today he comes inside of people who believe on the name of Jesus, John 14, verse 17. In the prior age, he could come upon people long after they were saved, like he came upon the tabernacle workers in Exodus 31, verse 3, and empowered them for a specific task. But in our age, he comes inside of the believer forever, the moment they trust in Christ for salvation. This is why the book of Romans chapter 8 and verse 9 says, if you don't have the Spirit of Christ, then you don't have Christ. In the prior age, the Holy Spirit could come upon people temporarily, as in the case of Saul, 1 Samuel 16 verse 14. That's why David prayed in Psalm 51 verse 11, take not thy spirit from me. But in this age, he's inside of us forever, John 14 verse 16. And as far as I can tell, not everyone in the Old Testament age, even believers, had an encounter with the Holy Spirit. He came upon the people very selectively for a particular task. That's why when Joel 2 verse 28 predicts the day would come when the Spirit would be poured out on all flesh, that was such a big deal of a prophecy, because if that had already been happening, then the drama of that prophecy would be removed. But in our age, he comes upon all of God's people forever. 1 Corinthians 12, verse 13 says, for by one Spirit we were all baptized or identified into one body, whether Jews or Greeks, slaves or free, and we were all made to drink one Spirit. And so on the day of Pentecost, there's a dramatic shift from the first category to the second category. Now, what I would like for you to see is 1 second after the rapture, everything switches backwards. It switches from what the Spirit is doing today to what the Spirit was doing in Old Testament times. So there will be a transition from internal dwelling back to external. There will be a transition from people today receiving the Holy Spirit at the point of salvation to sometimes people receiving the Holy Spirit upon them subsequent to salvation. There will be a change in the Spirit indwelling forever. Today he indwells us forever, but it will switch back to that Old Testament age where people can actually lose the Holy Spirit. And it will be a situation 1 second after the rapture where not necessarily every believer will have the Holy Spirit. It will be a scenario where some will have the Holy Spirit for a particular task. And so this is a huge change in how the Holy Spirit will work 1 second after the rapture. The bottom line is, just like on the day of Pentecost, the Holy Spirit shifted his rules in terms of how he interacts with human beings. 1 second after the rapture, the rules switch back to how they used to be. And I believe that is true because the seven-year tribulation period represents a final seven-year part of Daniel's clock, Daniel 9 verses 24 through 27, of 490 years. When you study that prophecy out, you learn that 483 of those years have transpired, 7 years remain, and that's where we get the future tribulation period. And so the Holy Spirit in those final 7 years will revert back to how he operated during the first 483 years of that prophecy. And so what is coming is something monumental in terms of how God works. 1 second after the rapture, the primary servants of God will no longer be the church, which will be in heaven, but will be the remnant of the nation of Israel, as Israel will be brought to saving faith in the seven-year time period leading to the millennial kingdom. So you see a shift in God's program from the church to Israel, back to Israel, 1 second after the rapture. It has to happen that way because God has made promises to Israel which have never been fulfilled or elapsed. Also, 1 second after the rapture, just as the rules of the Holy Spirit shifted on the day of Pentecost, they will shift back to how the Holy Spirit used to work in the Old Testament age, 1 second after the rapture. So there are things that are happening 1 second after the rapture that the believer will experience and the unbeliever will experience. For the believer, there is a reunion, a resurrection, and a reward. But for the unbeliever, suddenly which will be thrust upon the scene is a perverted explanation will be offered from New Age sources, explaining where all of these missing people are, and there will be a dramatic change in the outworking of God's purposes from the church back to Israel, and the Holy Spirit's mode of operation will go back to how it was in Old Testament times. And so there's a massive shift coming. I'll talk more about some of these massive shifts that will be coming on the unbelieving world 1 second after the rapture in our next show. God bless you.
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11: As Paul and Silas sat in the Philippian jail, suffering and weary, it tells us in verse 25 of chapter 16 in Acts that at midnight they were praying and singing hymns to God. The prisoners were listening, the prison was shaken, and immediately all the doors were open. Father, in Jesus' name, when we go through struggles, teach us what it means to seek your face, not to just bring you a grocery list of needs, but to experience worship-based prayer that will produce supernatural transformation in our hearts and give us an awareness of the unfolding of your will in our lives so that we can live in victory and in bold witness for Christ. We pray in his name. Amen. 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
0: Hello, I'm David Jeremiah, here to remind us that America's 250th anniversary is more than a milestone to celebrate. It's a moment to remember. We remember the blessings of God and the gift of freedom. We need also to remember the responsibility that comes as a result. A nation is not held together by prosperity alone, but by truth, virtue, and the character of its people. And if we are to leave this country strong for those who come after us, then we must pass on more than just history. We must pass on faith. So let us thank God for His goodness to America and ask Him to guide us in the days ahead. May God bless America.
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0: Welcome to Peace by Believing with John Redmond, Associate Pastor of First Baptist Church in Pasadena, Texas. In his message today, John will answer the question, why is the devil so angry?
1: If you'll open your Bibles this morning to the book of Revelation, we're continuing our study, and we've come today to chapter number 12, which is one of the most interesting, practical chapters in all the book of Revelation. And in this chapter today, I want us to think about one of the devil's worst qualities, one of the things that makes the devil so dangerous and such a formidable enemy, and that is his anger. You may never have thought about that, but the devil is an angry, angry being. We think about his power, and we think about him going about like a roaring lion to destroy us and all these things. We think about how he tempts us and tries to get us to sin, and he does all that. But beneath all those other things, what motivates the devil to do what he does is his anger. Now, at the beginning of the message today, I want us to try to answer this question. Why is the devil so angry? And you know, anger is a terrible trait in anybody. And we should all try our best and ask God to help us not be angry people. And yet, sometimes we are angry. And the devil certainly is angry all the time. Why is he angry? Let me give you several reasons. The first reason that Satan is angry is because he is jealous of God. Jealousy, someone has said, is the green-eyed monster, and it is. And if you're a jealous person, you need to understand that along with that jealousy will come anger and resentment. Now, you're in Revelation chapter 12. You just stay right there. But I want to read you a passage from the Old Testament, Isaiah chapter 14, beginning in verse 12. This passage tells us how Satan, along with another passage in Ezekiel 28, how Satan, before he became the devil, before he became Satan, he was a beautiful angel in heaven. His name was Lucifer. He was perfect in all of his ways, but he became jealous of God. He wanted to be worshipped just like God was being worshipped, and the result is he got kicked out of heaven. Now listen to this, Isaiah chapter 14, verse 12. How you are fallen from heaven, O Lucifer, son of the morning. How you are cut down to the ground, you who weakened the nations. For you have said in your heart, I will ascend into heaven. Now notice the I wills here, and we see the devil's pride. His arrogance. I will ascend into heaven. I will exalt my throne above the stars of God. I will also sit on the mount of the congregation on the farthest sides of the north. I will ascend above the heights of the clouds. I will be like the Most High. Yet you shall be brought down to Sheol, to the lowest depths of the pit. And so Lucifer was in heaven with all the other angels, and he was worshiping God. And then one day he thought, wait a second, I'm as good as God. I'm as beautiful as God. I'm as powerful as God. I want to be seated in the place where God is seated. I want these other angels to worship me just like they're worshiping God. And so in his heart, he was jealous of God. He wanted to be like God. He exalted himself in his heart, and God humbled him. But we need to understand that at the root of the devil's problem is, and his problem with anger, is that he is jealous of God. The devil would have you to believe that he is the opposite of God. And many times we think that. We think, well, God is the good force, he's the good power, and the devil is the bad power. Listen, the devil and God are not opposite. God has no equal. The devil is the opposite of some of the other angels, but he doesn't have the power that God has, and so he's very envious and he's very jealous of God. A second reason why the devil is so angry, and this really makes sense, and that is he has lost the privilege of living in heaven. Think about this. If you, for thousands of years, had lived in heaven in a perfect environment with all the other angels and with God himself, and then because of your own sin, you had been kicked out of heaven, you would be angry with that. You would be upset that you had lost your home there in heaven. Now, in Revelation chapter number 12, look at just the first sentence in verse number 4, and we'll see this more fully in a minute. But I want you to see this now. This is talking about the devil. It said, his tail drew a third of the stars of heaven and threw them to the earth. That word stars there is a reference to the angels. Keep in mind, when Satan revolted against God and wanted to be God, a third of the angels joined in that revolt. And so when the devil was cast out of heaven, a third of the angels were cast out of heaven too. And those fallen angels became demons. And so there are millions of demons on the earth today. And that is a very intimidating thought to think. Goodness gracious, in the world today, there are millions upon millions of fallen angels, of demons. And that's true. But remember this, for every demon, there's two holy angels. A third fell, two-thirds remained. And so there are more angels than there are demons or fallen angels. And yet the point I'm making is that Satan, he was kicked out of heaven. He took a third of the angels with him, and he's angry. He's lost his home. Anybody would be angry had they lived in heaven, and now they can't live there anymore. And then a third reason that the devil is so angry is that he is afraid. Now, we don't think about the devil being afraid, do we? We think about the devil making us afraid and intimidating us and giving us fearful thoughts. And he does that. But why does he do that? Why does he instill fear into our hearts and our minds? I'll tell you why. Because he's afraid. And like an animal that is cornered, that is kind of trapped in a corner, what's that animal going to do? He's going to strike out. Why? Because he's afraid. Well, the devil is very much like that. The devil is in the corner, and he knows his time is short. He knows his days are numbered. He's afraid, and so he strikes out and tries to make us afraid. Now, the question is, why is the devil afraid? Well, look at your outline, what I've said at this point. He is afraid because he knows that his future includes 1,000 years in a bottomless pit and eternity in hell. Now think about that. If you, as you look out into your future, if you knew, not thought, wondered, or feared, but if you knew that in your future you were going to spend 1,000 years in a bottomless pit. My mind can't even imagine how you could be in a bottomless pit for 1,000 years, because you'd think at some point you'd hit the bottom. But it's a bottomless pit. So for 1,000 years, he will be free-falling down this pit where there is no bottom. And then at the end of that time, he will be released and then sentenced to an eternity in hell. We read about both of those in Revelation chapter 20. And so if you and I know that that's what awaits the devil in the future, well, you can rest assured he knows it, because he knows the Bible better than we do. And so what does that do to the devil? It makes him afraid. Because he doesn't want to go to the bottomless pit, and he doesn't want to go to hell. And so what I'm saying is, you take these three things and put them together, and it explains very clearly why the devil is so angry. He's jealous of God, he's lost his home in heaven, and he's afraid because he knows what his future is going to be. And so this makes the devil very angry. And he's angry, and he's dangerous, and he's striking out, and he's trying to do everything he can to ruin our lives. Now, let's keep following that thought of his anger, and let's ask this question. What is the result of the devil's anger? Sometimes a person gets angry, and they stuff it, and they hold it in. Sometimes a person gets angry, and they let it out. And both of those are the bad way to deal with anger. Well, what is the result of his anger? Well, I want you to write this down. Here's the result. He hates God, and he hates everything and everybody associated with God. That is the result of the devil's anger. He has a hatred for God, motivated by that jealousy of God, motivated by the fact that God has more authority than the devil. He kicked him right out of heaven, and motivated by the fact that God has the authority to one day to send him to hell. So the devil hates God. There's no question about that. But not only does he hate God, the devil hates everything and everybody associated with God. And that includes Jesus Christ, who is God in the flesh. It includes the nation of Israel. And it includes you, and it includes me. It includes every true child of God. The devil hates us. Why? Because he hates God, and he hates everything that is associated with God. Now, having said that, let's go back in Revelation chapter 12. Pick up in verse number 1. And I want us to read through the first 5 verses to begin with today. And there's much symbolism here, but as we read through it, I think it'd be very easy for us to understand. The Bible says, "Now a great sign appeared in heaven. A woman," I wish you'd just underline that word woman, "a woman clothed with the sun, with the moon under her feet, and on her head a garland of 12 stars. Then being with child," circle or underline that word child, "she cried out in labor and in pain to give birth. And another sign appeared in heaven. Behold, a great fiery red dragon. Now, somehow mark that word dragon. Having seven heads and 10 horns and 7 diadems on his head. His tail drew a third of the stars of heaven and threw them to the earth. And the dragon stood before the woman who was ready to give birth to devour her child as soon as it was born. So she bore a male child who was to rule all nations with a rod of iron, and her child was caught up to God and his throne. So we have the woman, the child, and the dragon. Who in the world are these people? What do they represent? Well, obviously, from verse number 5, we learn that the child is a reference to Jesus Christ. Look at it again. She bore a male child who was to rule all nations with a rod of iron. Well, who will one day rule all nations with a rod of iron? Jesus. And then it says, and her child was caught up to God and his throne. Talking about the ascension, when Jesus went back to heaven. And so the child is Jesus Christ. Now, who is the woman? Some might say, well, the woman is Mary. She gave birth to Jesus, and so the woman here is a reference to Mary. But it's not Mary at all, and it'll become clearer later. But the woman here is a reference to Israel. Remember, Jesus is a Jew, and he was born into a Jewish world. And so, in that sense, we can say he was born of Israel. And so the woman is a reference to Israel. And who is the dragon? Well, the dragon, obviously, is the devil. It's interesting. In the book of Revelation, the devil appears 13 times as a dragon. And that ought to tell you something about the devil and his anger and his meanness and his desire to destroy. And so that's what we have here. We have Jesus being represented by the child, Israel by the woman, and the devil by the dragon. And what we have in Revelation chapter 12 is a chapter of war. And really, in this chapter, there are 3 different wars taking place. First of all, there is a war on earth that has been taking place for a long time and is still taking place, and we'll just call that the first war. Now, if the woman represents Israel, and clearly she does, we know that from the inception of the nation of Israel that she has had enemies. And people have done everything they could to destroy the nation of Israel. And this is why several times in our study of Revelation, I have highlighted the significance of Israel today in end time events. Somebody has said that the lightning is flashing as the storm of God's judgment is coming. And as the lightning is flashing, Israel is the lightning rod. And so as goes Israel, so goes end times events. But as you study the nation of Israel, from its inception, there have always been those who have tried to destroy that nation. You can even go back as far as the second book in the Bible, in Exodus, and remember how Pharaoh mistreated the Jewish people when they were down in Egypt, when they had gone down there to get food. And he made them servants, and he overworked them, and he abused them. And so Pharaoh is an Old Testament picture of the devil mistreating God's people. And then you just trace it all the way through history. You don't even have to be a Bible student. Just a vague student, have a vague understanding of what's happening in the history of the world. The Assyrians tried to destroy Israel. The Babylonians tried to destroy Israel. Alexander the Great tried to destroy Israel. The Romans tried to destroy Israel. And then we fast forward many hundreds of years, and we see what Adolf Hitler did with those concentration camps and those gas chambers there in Germany. And that existed not only in Germany, but in many other parts of Europe. What was that? It was an attempt to destroy the nation of Israel. Now, let me ask you a question. Who was behind that? Who motivated that? Was it Pharaoh? Was it the Assyrian leader or Nebuchadnezzar of the Babylonians? Was it the Roman leader? No, I'll tell you who was behind all that. The devil himself. Any attempt to destroy the nation of Israel, listen to this, any attempt to destroy the nation of Israel is always satanically inspired. Satan hates Israel. Why? The first reason that Satan tried to destroy Israel long before Jesus was born is that he was trying to prevent the birth of Jesus Christ. The devil knew that if he could destroy Israel, then Jesus would never be born. And if Jesus would never be born, he knew that Jesus would never ultimately defeat him. And so Satan did everything he could to prevent Jesus from being born. He was unsuccessful. Jesus was born. But what did Satan do as soon as Jesus was born? Satan said to himself, okay, the Messiah has been born. I was unable to destroy Israel. And so now what I'll have to do is destroy this baby boy. And so what did the devil do? He inspired and he motivated Herod to have all the baby boys in Bethlehem, 2 years old and under, and in the whole surrounding region, not just Bethlehem, but in the districts around Bethlehem, to have all those baby boys killed. Why was he doing that? Because he was trying to kill Jesus. And so the attack against Israel and the attack against Jesus, motivated by Satan, comes because of his hatred for God and his hatred toward everything associated with God. And even today, what do we see? We see the devil trying to do everything he can, motivating other leaders, even motivating other nations to destroy the nation of Israel. It is all satanically inspired. And we live in the world we live in today, we do see, on the part of many, we see a hatred for Israel, and we do see a hatred for Jesus Christ, and it is all motivated by Satan. And so the first war that we read about in Revelation chapter 12 is a war that has taken place and that is taking place on the earth. The second war we read about in Revelation chapter 12 is a war that will one day take place in heaven. Hasn't taken place yet, but one day it will. Look in verse number 7 of Revelation 12. And war broke out in heaven. Now keep in mind, when we're reading this book, John is talking to us. He's seeing things that will one day happen in the future, but he's writing about them in the past tense. And so just because it's in the past tense, that doesn't mean it's happened yet. It just means that when John has already seen a vision of this, and he's writing in the past tense. But this is a future event. And war broke out in heaven. Michael and his angels fought with the dragon, and the dragon and his angels fought. And so now you have Michael, the archangel. If you want to talk about who is the equal of the devil, you could say Michael. They would be on the same wave, good versus evil. But you can't say that the devil and God are equals because they're not. But so now you have in heaven, or one day you will, Michael and the holy angels fighting against the devil and the fallen angels. Verse 8, but they did not prevail. Literally, they were not strong enough. That is, the devil and his angels were not strong enough to defeat Michael and the holy angels. I've already told you one of the reasons why, because they're two holy angels.

28, which is true. Both are true. A long, long, long, long time ago, what we would call Old Testament times, the devil was cast out of heaven. He lost his home in heaven, and a third of the angels lost their home in heaven too. But even to this day, the devil has access to heaven. Did you know that? Even today, when you sin, the devil can go to heaven. He doesn't live there anymore, but he has access to heaven. And he can say to God, and he does say to God, and when I sin, the devil goes to God, and the devil says to God, God, did you see what John Redmond just did? Did you hear what he just said? Did you see what he just thought? And there he is preaching, looking all high and mighty and holy and godly, and look at what sin he's committed, and look at how he's fallen, look at how he's messed up, and look at what he's done wrong. And Jesus Christ in that moment stands up and says to the Father, Father, he's right. John has sinned. He said something he shouldn't have said. He's done something he shouldn't have done. But Father, I want to show you my nail-pierced hand. I have already paid for that sin to be forgiven. And that's what's happening in heaven today. He is the accuser of the brethren. And every time we sin, not only does he accuse us, make us feel hypocritical, rotten, dirty, nasty, and all that, he accuses us before God because he still has access to heaven. You say, John, is there a passage in Scripture that would teach us that the devil still has access to heaven today? Yes, there are more than one, but the most familiar would be in the book of Job, where one day God was looking down on his creation and the devil presented himself and came to God in heaven. He just showed up. And God said, where have you come from? And the devil said, I've been roaming around on the earth. And God said to the devil, have you considered my servant Job? And they had this conversation. But the point is, even today, the devil has access to heaven. But there's coming a day when he will lose that access. And it's going to happen in the future event. It's going to happen during the Great Tribulation. At the midpoint, 3.5 years into the tribulation, God will completely cut the devil off. No more access to heaven. What does that mean? It means that all of that anger will now be poured out on the earth in a way that it has never been poured out yet. Because the devil will no longer be able to go to heaven and accuse us before God. He will just pour out his anger on those who are living on the earth at that time. It is a horrible thing. Well, to say that the Great Tribulation is going to be horrible is the understatement of all understatement. It is going to be a time on the earth when the judgment of God is poured out on those who have never been saved. We have to remember that God, while he is loving, kind, merciful, and gracious, he is also holy and just. And God demands that all of our sins be paid for. Now, the good news is that he sent his son, Jesus Christ, to die on the cross to pay for our sins. The only person who ever lived a perfect life was Jesus. And yet he knew that one day you would be born and that I would be born, that we would sin. He knew those sins would have to be paid for, and so Jesus took those sins upon himself. He took my sins and your sins, and he died on that cross to pay the penalty of our sins. Of course, he was buried. 3 days later, he rose again, and then he went back to heaven. That's where Jesus is today. He's in heaven. One day, he's coming back to the earth. But the point I'm making here is all of us who have received Jesus Christ as our Lord and as our Savior, we have received the forgiveness of our sins. Our sins have been taken care of by his death on the cross. But if you're listening today and you've never been saved, you've never received Jesus Christ, here's what that really means. It means that your sins are still on you. Your sins are unpaid for. They're unforgiven. And so unless you receive Jesus Christ, one day you'll have to pay for those sins yourself. And if you're living when the Great Tribulation happens, you'll pay for those sins on the earth by the judgment of God being poured out on the earth. And if you die before the tribulation begins, you'll pay for those sins in a place called hell. And this is not something that is a popular teaching today, and it's not even something that I enjoy talking about, but it's just the truth of God's Word. And so today, if you don't know Jesus Christ, if you have never received him, would you just ask him to come into your heart? I'll help you to pray that right now so that your sins, even now, can all be forgiven and they can all be washed away. Just pray. Say, Dear Jesus, come into my heart. Forgive my sins and make me a Christian. I ask you to save me and I trust you to do it. Welcome to my heart, Lord.

0: Thank you that you'll never leave me. In your name I pray. Amen. And friend, if you prayed that prayer today, God heard you and God has answered that prayer. The Bible says, all who call upon the name of the Lord shall be saved. And so your sins have been washed away. The Bible says the blood of Jesus Christ cleanses us from all sin. And so congratulations. We're happy for you. We're thankful for you. Share your decision with a friend and begin to grow in your relationship with God.
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15: 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For more information, visit foundersbaptist.org. Do you ever look at the lives of unbelievers and envy them? Or do you thank the Lord for delivering you from such a life of deception? In today's sermon, we'll examine God's Word and consider the tragic emptiness of a life apart from Christ. 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
16: Please join with me in turning to the 14th Psalm, Psalm 14. Psalm of David, we read beginning with the first verse, Psalm 14, verse 1. The wicked fool says in his heart, there is no God. They act corruptly, they commit abominable deeds. There is no one who does good. Yahweh looks down from heaven upon the sons of men to see if there is anyone who has insight, anyone who seeks after God. They have all turned aside. Altogether they have become worthless. There's no one who does good, not even one. Do all the workers of iniquity not know, who eat up my people as they eat bread and do not call upon Yahweh? There they are in great dread, for God is with the righteous generation. He would put to shame the counsel of the afflicted, but Yahweh is his refuge. Oh, that the salvation of Israel would come out of Zion, when Yahweh restores his captive people. May Jacob rejoice, may Israel be glad. Only a fool would envy fools. Only a fool would envy fools. But sadly, as we look at the testimony of Scripture and as we look at the testimony of our own lives, we have to admit that there are times when people who have been saved out of foolishness, saved out of foolish lives, there are times when we think foolishly. Christ is wisdom to us, and yet there are times when we think foolishly. Do you ever look upon the world of the unbelieving, and envy them? Maybe for a moment, even in the quietness of your mind, their life compared to yours seems carefree. Their life compared to yours seems prosperous. There you are, striving to serve the Lord in all of your ways, and you barely scrape by, and there's someone who doesn't care at all about what pleases God, and they have it easy. Maybe you are, in a special kind of way, experiencing the scorn of the world, and you see unbelievers who are living their lives in popularity and pleasure, and you are treated like an outcast, maybe even in the context of your own family. Maybe for a moment, in the quietness of your heart, there is an envying of the foolish. We must always be reminded that it is a wide gate and a broad pathway that leads to destruction, and it is the most populated pathway. Many there are who are on that pathway. Narrow is the gate, hard is the way that leads to eternal life. We've got to remind ourselves that when we look at the wicked, when we look at the fool, they're living a life that actually leads to their destruction. But in addition to that, we need to be reminded that the life they have right now, the life we all once knew outside of Christ, is an empty life. Regardless of how carefree it seems, it's empty. Regardless of how prosperous it might appear, it's empty. Regardless of the praises they may receive from men and women, regardless of the temporary pleasures that they live in, it is an empty life. Sometimes we can forget how futile foolishness is, even though we once lived that life. Some of us, you were saved when you were young. You know what I'm saying is true from a theological point of view. I mean, some of you can't remember, because you were so young, you can't even remember the specific time, even year perhaps, when you came to know Christ as Lord and Savior. But there are some of us sitting here that you were saved later in life. You were saved in your adult years. You lived that foolish life in a way you can remember, in a way that is experiential to you. Do you remember how empty it was? Do you go on remembering how empty it was? 1 Peter 4:3 says, "For the time that is past suffices for doing what the Gentiles want to do, living in sensuality, passions, drunkenness, orgies, drinking parties, and lawless idolatry. With respect to this, they are surprised when you do not join them in the same flood of debauchery, and they malign you, but they will give account to him who is ready to judge the living and the dead." It is a road that leads to destruction. And you had enough time in that life. The time past is enough to have lived like that. This is what our God is telling us through Peter. But again, we know we can fall prey to this. Asaph envied the wicked. Psalm 73, verse 1, "Truly God is good to Israel, to those who are pure in heart." He states his conclusion up front, but then he goes on to talk about his struggle. "Truly God is good to Israel, to those who are pure in heart. But as for me, my feet had almost stumbled. My steps had nearly slipped. For I was envious of the arrogant, and I saw the prosperity of the wicked." Asaph goes on to talk about how he saw God's people struggle and saw the wicked live lives that seemed easy. Job's wife, in the midst of unimaginable pain, speaks for a moment like foolish women would talk. Job chapter 2, verse 10, Job says to her, "But he said to her, 'You speak as one of the foolish women would speak.'" I always love the way that is phrased. He doesn't say you're a foolish woman. He says you're talking like a foolish woman. "You speak as one of the foolish women would speak. Shall we receive good from God, and shall we not receive evil?" I mean, do we only trust God when the sun is shining? Do we only believe that he's good and all wise when things are working out the way that we expected or the way that we think they should? In all this, the Bible says, all this, Job did not sin with his lips. How did he keep his lips from sin? Is evidenced in the way that he speaks to his wife. He is remembering the truth of how he must trust the Lord. So the foolish life is one we should know better than to envy, because, as I said, this is what we were saved out of. All of us lived that life. Titus 3:3 says, "For we ourselves were once foolish, disobedient, led astray, slaves to various passions and pleasures, passing our days in malice and envy, hated by others and hating one another. But when the goodness and loving kindness of God our Savior appeared, he saved us. Not because of works done by us in righteousness, but according to his own mercy, by the washing of regeneration and renewal of the Holy Spirit, whom he poured out on us richly through Jesus Christ our Savior, so that being justified by his grace, we might become heirs according to the hope of eternal life. We ourselves were once foolish." Why would we ever envy the fool? Don't we know the futility of the foolish life? Well, God gives us a psalm by the hand of David that reminds us of that, the futility of the foolish life. He takes us from the character of the fool to the destiny of the fool. The Holy Spirit of God tells us the truth about it. Child of God, never envy the wicked. Never envy the fool. And God is so good as to bring these things to our remembrance, to remind us of these things. Why? So that we might worship him as we should. So that we might rejoice even in our difficulties at how kind he has been to us and the life we now have compared to the life that we once had. That we might be protected from the world's temptations. Temptations to forget our God. Temptations to forget his truth. Temptations that would, for a moment of foolishness, envy someone who doesn't know Christ and actually enter into the same kind of behaviors. He tells us this, that we might pity the fool. Remembering that we were all once foolish, so that we take the gospel to a foolish world, knowing that God is able to save fools and deliver them from their lives of futility and bring them into the family and kingdom of Christ and make them our brothers and sisters. So tonight we think about Psalm 14. We're going to look at this psalm under four headings. Each one we will put in the form of a question. Four questions that help us to grasp this psalm. The first question is this. We're looking at verse 1. Who is the fool? Who is the fool? The wicked fool says in his heart, there is no God. They act corruptly. They commit abominable deeds. There is no one who does good. David begins by describing the fool. Now, I want to say from the outset, there's more than one way that you see the fool described in the Word of God. There is a kind of fool described in Scripture that is a special kind of stupid, spiritually stupid. So in a world full of spiritual stupidity, there is the kind of person who is especially spiritually stupid. But then sometimes the fool is described in general terms, universal terms. It is synonymous with the word wicked. A wicked person is a foolish person. That's what we have here. It is a general, universal kind of description that David is using. We'll see that even clearer in just a moment. But notice several things he says about the fool. First of all, notice his worldview. The wicked fool says in his heart, there is no God. He may never say this with his lips, but he says this in his heart. That is to say, he lives as if there is no God. She is a practical atheist. Not a formal atheist necessarily. In fact, most of these people, most of the world would not subscribe to formal atheism But as we'll see in a moment, all of the world outside of Christ lives a life of practical atheism. Living as if God doesn't exist. Living as if the judgment to come isn't real, as if it will never arrive. The fool lives as though God does not see, as though he does not hear, as though he does not know, as though he will not hold humanity accountable. The wicked lives as if what God warns about doesn't really need to be feared, and what God promises doesn't really need to be desired. You can't really believe it. You live your life as though God doesn't matter. You live your life, if you believe in God at all, he is so on the periphery of the way you live your life, you live as though he doesn't even exist. That's a fool. Not only his worldview, notice his inward state. The Bible says in verse 1, they act corruptly. He acts corruptly because he is corrupt. The word speaks of that which has been ruined. In this word is the idea of destruction. Ruined, fallen, out of step with God. A destructive influence in and of himself. Twisted, distorted, diseased. He lives his life like this because this is who he is. We could use the word depraved. Depraved. Genesis 6:12 says, and God saw the earth, and behold, it was corrupt. For all flesh had corrupted their way on the earth. Deuteronomy 4:16 says, beware lest you act corruptly by making a carved image for yourselves in the form of any figure, like the likeness of male or female. I mean, the life of idolatry is the life of corruption. And man, by his very nature since the fall, is an idol factory. He is an idolater from the inside out. Something is wrong with us at the very core of us. So his worldview, practical atheist, why? Because inwardly, he is ruined in sin. And his lifestyle shows it. Verse 1 says, they commit abominable deeds. Because of who he is, he behaves as he behaves. The fool does deeds that are abhorrent. That's the idea of abominable, abhorrent, hateful to God. One commentator writes, their deeds are vile, refers to the detestable acts done out of complete disregard for the majesty of God's kingship and revealed law. Deeds committed with no reference to God's majesty, deeds committed with no fear of what God has commanded. This is how the fool lives. He is morally, spiritually bankrupt. Into verse 1, there is no one who does good. In his state, he is absent anything that pleases God. With such a worldview, in such a state, with such a lifestyle, he is bankrupt of anything that is good by God's standard of good. Humans measuring themselves against one another, perhaps someone would say, well, he or she is a good person, but by the standard of good as God defines it, this person has nothing. Absolutely nothing that would commend him or her to God. This is the wicked fool. Second question, where do you find him? Where is this fool? Verse 2 and verse 3, Yahweh looks down from heaven upon the sons of men to see if there is anyone who has insight, anyone who seeks after God. They have all turned aside. Altogether they have become worthless. There is no one who does good, not even one. Where do you find these people? David answers that question in six ways. Let me just mention them quickly. Six ways that he describes where you find the fool. First of all, he is wherever you find Adam's offspring. He is wherever you find Adam's offspring. Yahweh looks down from heaven upon the sons of men, the children of man. The Psalm's concern is beyond just Israel at this point. This considers all of mankind. It includes the children of Israel, but it's broader than just the children of Israel. So look at all of the offspring of Adam since the fall. That's where you find the fool. Or you could say he is wherever you find an ignorant course. To see, verse 2 says, if there's anyone who has insight, anyone who has understanding, anyone who acts wisely, anyone who thinks and chooses in a way that accords with what is good by God's standard. And of course, the answer that the psalm is giving is there's nobody like that. Looking at all of the children of mankind, all of the sons of Adam, what you find is no one who has understanding, no one who lives a wise life. You could say it another way. What you find in the human race is an internal ignorance, darkness, in the realm of his understanding. Ephesians 4:18 echoes this. They are darkened in their understanding, alienated from the life of God because of the ignorance that is in them due to their hardness of heart. Do you get the picture? Mankind living in darkness. Why? Because he doesn't have the life of God. And why is he still alienated from the life of God? Because of the ignorance that is in him due to his own hardness of heart. God has done everything necessary in his Son to save humanity from our sins. The gospel is offered without reservation to the whole world. Christ is set before the whole world as Savior. And most of this world goes on in their rejection of him. Why? Because of inborn ignorance found in sin due to the hardness of heart that is explained by sin. Romans 1:21 says, for although they knew God, this speaks of the kind of knowledge you have by virtue of creation, just natural revelation. For although they knew God, they did not honor him as God or give thanks to him, but they became futile in their thinking and their foolish hearts were darkened. As you know, Romans 1 traces that downward trek as God hardens a heart by giving men and women over to the darkness that's already there, born with inborn ignorance. But then when you shut off the light that God has made known to you by virtue of natural revelation, the judgment of God is to give you over to more and more of the darkness that already exists in you. This is where you finally arrive at the bottom of that track, and that is you end up in moral insanity, which is what we're seeing in our culture this very moment. Colossians 1:21 says, and you, speaking now to people who've been saved out of this, to believers, you who were once alienated and hostile in mind, doing evil deeds. Praise be to God, there is no one beyond his saving power. We know that because we were all once hostile in our minds toward God, toward the light, toward the truth. And God saved us from that. He delivered us out of that. But that's what we once were. We were all fools, living in a way that manifested our spiritual ignorance. Is there anybody who understands? The answer is no. Where do you find him? You find him wherever you find the sons of men. You find him wherever you find an ignorant course. Third, you find him wherever you find those who are hostile to God. To see if there's anyone who has insight, next line, anyone who seeks after God. This is what insight would do, seek after God. And so look upon the sons of men and ask, is there anyone who longs for God? Is there anyone who desires to know him, to please him, to submit their thoughts and their ambitions and their behaviors, their lives to him? When you find those who are hostile in mind, who don't seek for God, then you found the fool of Psalm 14. All of those who don't run to God, they run from God. This is the fool. He is wherever you find the wayward. Wherever you find the wayward. Verse 3, they have all turned aside. This is synonymous with apostasy. This is where you have what is right set before you and you turn away from it. You turn aside from what has been made known to you. Now, many commentators have rightly placed this psalm in the context of David's own concerns, which would mean you have a form of hyperbole taking place in the psalm. David looks at his own land, his own people, and he's saying, in effect, I can't find godly ones. Where are the godly? And we know that feeling, don't we? We sit here in a church tonight full of godly people. People who do love the Lord, people who do love the Word of God, people who are like that, not by nature, but by grace. And yet sometimes we look at our land and what do we feel? Where is the godly one?
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11: God's grace shows up in that moment of absolute challenge where you know that thing in your life where you don't have the strength to handle that thing, whatever it is? 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Thank you, God, because I'm about ready to snap.
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14: 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Now, when we're treated badly for our faith, the Lord wants us to handle it with patience and self-control, not with anger or revenge. You see, disdain means to be rejected or looked down upon, and we can expect it if we follow Christ. In fact, the more serious we are about our faith, the more pushback we might get. So today, Pastor Jack teaches that the discipline of disdain is to show compassion instead of hate. People who criticize our faith often don't understand what they're doing, and we need to care about them and pray for them. Now, with his message called Discipline of Disdain, here's pastor and Bible teacher Jack Hibbs.
11: In our lifetime, it will happen to each and every one of us at some point in some degree. Jesus yielded his life completely into the hand of the Father without any reservation, in absolute dependence. And he took what came according to the Father. And in every one of our lives, every one of us, you may be here today saying, I'm not a Christian, it's not going to come near me. It will happen to you. It's native to life. Except for the Christian, we've got hope. If you don't know Christ, you have no hope. There'll be that phone call. There'll be that blood test. There'll be that lump. There'll be that news. And your world will be rocked to the core. It happens to all of us. It's coming, if it hasn't happened already. It's coming to us. Things that are going on, it could come nationally, globally, personally, maybe your family. It doesn't matter. Your foundation will be shaken.